0: The story of redemption and restoration is a beautiful journey when it's guided by the gospel. The founding member of the Newsboys shares his story today. Welcome to Faith and Culture. I'm your host, Trey Gons Phillips, and today we're talking about the messy but beautiful work of grace and redemption that comes only through the gospel. And we're joined by John James. John, you're the founding lead singer of Newsboys, and I'm grateful to have you here with us today. So thank you for joining us here at CBN.
1: G'day, Trey. Appreciate your time, mate. It's pretty awesome to be here.
0: Well, it's a blessing to have you, and I'm excited to talk about your story and also your brand new book, Newsboy, My Story of Hope and Second Chances. So let's dive right into the conversation. Look, you were, as I said, the founding lead singer of the Newsboys, the band that ultimately became the Newsboys, but you left the limelight some years ago when the band was really at the top of the music charts. I mean, you sort of paved the way in what we now know as CCM, and you're detailing a lot of your vulnerable testimony in your new book. So first of all, tell us why you chose, John, to write this book now.
1: Yeah, you know, it's pretty amazing. You look, and it's a little bit surreal for me thinking, crikey, you know, I left the Newsboys almost 30 years ago, a lifetime ago, and 30 years later that I believe the Lord sort of orchestrated different events and seasons in my life and brought me to a place of actually telling my testimony and my story of salvation, of success, of brokenness, and then redemption. And I think in the current culture we live in, Trey, we more than ever need to be reminded. I think we regularly need to be reminded of the power of God's mercy and grace of redemption and how God is able to take the most broken people, the most undeserving people, and bring us back to a place of repentance at the foot of the cross. And you know, so often, you know, we're our worst critics, and so often we're so quick to pick up the stones and throw them at others and be the redemptive police, and you know, who we think should deserve redemption and who doesn't. But man, I'm just humbled that God was able by his mercy and grace draw me back to the foot of the cross in redemption. And now that, again, 30 years later, to whatever degree, Trey, I don't know, but he's giving me an opportunity to share my story of brokenness and redemption to people across this great nation.
0: Well, you know, take us back to small town Australia. Right at the start of your book, you begin with talking about your humble beginnings and some of the trials and tribulations that you went through as a child. So who were you before joining the band that would ultimately become the Newsboys? And how did you go from there in small town Australia to co-founding what would become one of the biggest Christian music bands in CCM?
1: Yeah, I deliberately wanted to go back to the early years to lay a foundation, not to use the early years of brokenness and abandonment and dysfunction as an excuse, but to allow the reader to understand so often those formative years, those early years of our life, though they may be buried over the years, powerfully impact who we are as adults, powerfully impact the way we respond, the way we think, the way we live years later in our life. So to me, it was important to lay that foundation, but also to share the testimony of God's powerful redemption. You know, I love sharing the testimony of how God redeemed my biological dad. And when you read it in the book, it's powerful. You know, the very man that was responsible for utterly destroying my family, emotionally, mentally, physically, was the very vehicle that God chose to use to bring a redemptive message of the kingdom of God and that there is new life found in Christ at the foot of the cross. And then as the book goes on, you'll see a clear pattern of how those issues that I thought were long buried and gone, you know, that were at the grassroots of who I was, that were influenced from my childhood, really became issues later.

0: There was one side of me that wanted that tray because I think I just couldn't deal with the guilt or the shame or the hypocrisy. So I wanted that burden to be finally in the open. But then there was this another side of me that, man, you talk about my identity being shipwrecked, because for, you know, almost 18 years, my identity was wrapped up in who I was with the Newsboys, my career, the music, the influence, the stage, the platform, the ministry. That was my sense of validation, my sense of worth, and the reason I got out of bed every day. And to lose that, mate, you talk about, oh, your world being shattered. But it was a necessary journey that I guess the Lord had to take me on. And looking back, it was the most painful season, but it was the best thing that ever happened to me.
1: Well, for some people who might not know some of the details of your story, John, give us a picture into what were some of the things that you were struggling with, because you describe it as a sort of living a double life at the time.
0: Yeah, for me, I think the greatest testimony and the hypocrisy of was the state of my marriage. You know, I'm on stage every night bringing a valid message of hope, a valid message of the kingdom of God. But, you know, I always say to folks, look, don't judge me by my performance on stage. Anyone can be great from a distance. Yeah. But when I'm off the stage, if you want to know who I really am, go up and ask my wife. You know, ask her, you know, who is he at home? Who is he when it's not lights, camera, action? Who is he when he's not in a, you know, an interview, a podcast? What does he do at home? How does he treat his children, his spouse? What sort of things does he watch on the internet? What sort of movies does he watch? That's it. You know, so losing the integrity of my marriage, I made the toxic, sinful mistake of being consumed when the whole internet craze begin to unravel, and being online, you know, my first computer I bought was, you know, and got Windows 95 when the whole internet thing was just an infinite. And I really got caught up in the wonder of that. But I also discovered these chat rooms where I could begin to confide and talk to people. And unfortunately, I made the terrible, terrible, sinful mistake of actually enjoying the adrenaline rush of really being anyone I wanted in secrecy online and chatting to women who weren't my wife, which, you know, when you open that door and you start to walk down that road, mate, it's the most addictive, toxic, dysfunctional drug on the face of the planet. And unfortunately, at that time, I was consuming way too much alcohol. And for me, I justified a tray as just a means to unwind and relax. And initially it may have started that way, you know, I'm just going to have a glass of wine, or I'm going to have one beer. But then eventually one glass of wine, one beer doesn't cut it. Then it's two, then it's three, then it's four. Then after a while you start enjoying that on a daily basis, and then which leads to eventually it gets out of control.
1: Yeah, look, I'm eager to talk about the page turning and the redemption that came. So everybody stick with us. We're going to fit in a quick break, but we'll be right back with more Faith and Culture.
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7: I wanted to be a boy one week. I wanted to be a girl next week. It was constantly like that. Confusion always in my mind. I always

0: felt like I was more in tune to femininity.
1: At 16, Tommy decided it was time to give in to those desires. Now addicted to meth, he dropped out of school and began frequenting gay chat rooms and nightclubs.
0: I had an internal knowing that it was just wrong.
1: Despite his doubts, Tommy started taking female hormones and making plans to have a sex change operation. Tommy was doing drugs with his brother and sister when he felt an oppressive, paralyzing fear.
2: Terrified, Tommy left the house and went to his mom, who had recently committed her life to Christ.
0: I had to cry out to God because I just knew in that moment that he was the only one that was able to help me. So I remember just telling him, I'm sorry of the lifestyle that I was living. I just went into this deep place of repenting and asking for forgiveness. If Jesus did it for me, he could do it for you. We all need a savior. We all come from a place of brokenness.
3: Welcome back to CBN's Faith and Culture. We're joined by John James. You know, John, you were just detailing before the break a lot of your testimony and some of the messy parts of your testimony. When you saw in that moment the reputation you had been severely damaged, the marriage you had known had fallen apart, and the trajectory that you had imagined for yourself and for the band had vanished, where did you see God in that? Were you angry with him? Did you want to walk away from God? What was going on in your head?
4: Yeah, I think a little bit of everything, Trey. I know initially I went back to Australia and I thought I could just let things blow over and patch things up. And I can't wait to get back to America, because for me, even though the end of my time with the Newsboys ended so tragically, for me, America still represented living the blessed life now. And I thought, man, let's just go back, try to let things blow over, patch things up, do whatever damage control and get back to America. But God had other plans. And without getting into everything, you know, in the book it articulates obviously a lot more. But God really closed the door through different situations and circumstances for me to come back to America. And he took me on a journey to the wilderness to die, figuratively speaking. I wish I could say instantly right then I had this epiphany, this revelation of I need to turn my life around. But, mate, I was so lost. I was so angry. I was so broke. I was angry, and I was still living this delusion of, you know, don't you people know who I am? I'm the lead singer of one of the biggest Christian bands in the world, blah, blah, blah. And there were so many layers that God had to strip away of my pride and my arrogance and my self-indulgence and my sense of worth, how valuable I am, and to every, you know. And I really, it was a journey of brokenness, Trey. Some people break sooner, and unfortunately for me, I did walk some time of just continuing to be broken until one day I just, like you said, I just broke down and wept at the foot of the cross in repentance. You know, I've learned, Trey, that the flesh, the self, doesn't want to die, mate. And the self, the flesh, mate, the old John James, will kick and scream all the way to the grave. The flesh is in self-preservation mode. The sin doesn't want to die.
3: Yeah.
4: But to take up your cross and follow him and die to self daily, ouch.
3: Well, and you know, I think our flesh is so eager to tell us what freedom is, but really it's keeping us shackled to our sin. And you write in the book that it was God's grace that ultimately and truly freed you. So what does that freedom look like in a practical daily reality in your life?
4: Yeah, I think that freedom looks from a day-to-day practical reality is allowing our lives now and our thoughts and our attitudes to be that of Christ in regards to the importance of developing and nurturing a daily intimacy with God. You know, doctors tell us, psychologists tell us that our lives are constantly heading in the direction of our strongest thoughts, that our thought life has the ability to rewire the neural pathways of our mind and influence every area. And, you know, doctors, psychologists are just discovering that now, when the Bible told us that several years ago about the importance of renewing your mind, the importance about that transformation of the mind in regards to the renewing of the Word of God. And so one of the foundational things, Trey, for me was beginning to cultivate and protect and nurture a daily intimacy with God. And realizing that I need this time of intimacy with God every day, not out of religious duty, not out of obligation, but out of necessity of need and relationship now, and allowing the Holy Spirit to have room and deliberately making room in my life. I implemented being plugged in and accountable in an awesome local church family, Trey. I wouldn't be here today if it wasn't for a wonderful local church that took me in and began to disciple and walk that journey of change and repentance and transformation, that I had people in my life that knew me warts and all, that I had people in my life that loved me enough to actually get in my face, mate, and tell me the truth. Don't sugarcoat it. And, you know, well, we don't want to offend John or upset him. He's been through a lot. Now, mate, I needed people in my life that would be blatantly honest, even if I didn't want to hear. And having those guardrails, those safety nets being implemented in your life were life-changing for me. Just those two things, Trey, of the importance of beginning to develop an authentic daily intimacy of God through the meditating and studying of his word, and the importance of being a plugged in, serving and accountable. I remember the pastor of the church, you know, one of the first things he was excited about encouraging and pushing me to be involved was serving at a soup kitchen every week. And mate, and my attitude sucked. You know, don't you know who I am? And what do you know? I'm serving at this soup kitchen, and there were just, you know, smelly, grotty, homeless people there. And he goes, no, you can do that. And just being there and serving and dealing with my terrible attitude, my attitude of pride and entitlement, and just that journey, that local church was so instrumental. And I'm glad there was a pastor there that had half a brain in his head and didn't try to put a Jesus Band-Aid on me, you know, patch it up. Oh, and now let's put him up on stage in the music ministry. Oh, because he can definitely add a lot. Woo! Mate, for several years I was in that church. I did absolutely nothing with music, platform, nothing. All I did was serve. Just sat and allowed the Spirit of God just to move and bring a healing, mate. So often we live in a culture that wants the fast track. Give me the instant healing, the instant deliverance, the instant change. You know, I got a busy life. Can I just scroll and get a quick 2-minute tutorial how to change and be victorious? It was a journey, mate.
3: Well, we're going to fit in a quick break, but there's a lot more we want to get to in the remaining time we have with John James. Everybody stick with us. We'll be right back.
5: You considered yourself an atheist.
6: Yeah.
5: What did you specifically have against Christianity?
6: My dad was a former music minister. You know, I saw a lot of hurt in that church.
5: In 2015, Walker lost his record deal and had their family van repossessed by the label. That's when Craig decided to give their family van to Walker.
6: Their unconditional love, it was so different from what we were used to. I went and got a Bible and just started reading and reading and reading.
7: It was amazing to watch the transformation and the power of the Holy Spirit.
5: Walker had given his life to Christ and couldn't wait to share the news with Craig.
6: I said, I believe.
8: Are you telling me that you believe that Jesus is the Son of God and that you want to live your life for him? He said, that's exactly what I'm saying.
9: The veil between us and the Lord is thinnest when we're in our suffering. You know, this brain tumor that keeps coming back, craniopharyngioma you're born with. And when they diagnosed me, they gave me all of the different ways that I could deal with this tumor through, you know, these actions and prayer and exercise and just do everything I can. And the last two appointments with my physician, it shrunk. They don't shrink. They just don't. And it's, God gets all the glory. We're here by His grace and mercy. Our bodies are fragile but resilient, temporary. So we live our days joyfully. We live our days hopefully. We live our days faithfully. And in doing that, my goodness, it changes the world.
3: Welcome back to Faith and Culture here on the CBN News Channel. We're joined by John James talking about his brand new memoir, Newsboy, My Story of Hope and Second Chances. And, you know, I feel like we can't close out this conversation without talking about the unfortunate scandal that has racked the Newsboys over the last year and a half or so. And I know you obviously come at it from a unique vantage point yourself as a former Newsboy, a former founding member of the Newsboys, and also as someone who's dealt with your own scandal in your testimony. So talk a little bit about what you make of where the Newsboys are.
4: Yeah, obviously, you know, it breaks my heart to see the legacy end this way. And my heart goes out to the people who were wounded, the victims, the people who were betrayed. Just absolutely tragic. But to let the viewers know, you know, my time with the Newsboys as the original lead singer and co-founder, you know, I left the Newsboys 30 years ago. And but do I have something to say about this? Yes. And that's why I think the importance of the ministry, what my wife and I do with the ministry, iReach USA, and now having the platform with the book in regards to shouting louder than ever a redemptive story. Not to validate the tragic events that unfolded with the Newsboys. Absolutely heartbreaking, mate. Terrible. But to remind us all that no one is beyond redemption. Are there consequences to sin? Absolutely, yes. And I carry the consequences and the scars of my mistakes and my sin, that shipwreck, my time with the Newsboys. I carry those scars for the rest of my life. But we cannot take redemption off the table, Trey, because if we take the redemption off the table, what hope is there for you? What hope is there for me? Because we're all sinners. We're all hopelessly broken, and it's only by the grace of God. You know, the scripture talks about those who are leaders, those who are teachers, to be really mindful of wanting to be a teacher, because when you're in a position of leadership and influence, mate, you're going to be judged more highly than other people who aren't in that position of as teachers or leaders. And so the importance of that integrity, but not only to believe for healing and help for the victims, but to honestly and have a truthful conversation, not to throw stones, but to look at why did this happen and how can we continue to mentor and foster people and discipleship people so that we can do our best to avoid these type of scenarios. Somebody asked me once, how could this have happened? They're in the Christian music industry. How could this pastor have fallen? He was in it. And I say, well, the one common denominator is people. And unfortunately, when you have people in the mix, it's nothing new. Look at the New Testament. Look all through the Bible. You know, people who may have started the journey with good intentions, holy intentions, right intentions, made sinful, terrible, tragic choices that not only shipwrecked their lives, but wounded and took out so many others. So my prayer for everyone involved with the Newsboys tragedy is that somehow God would weave a redemptive story out of it. I don't know how long, but one day, Trey, we would look back and think, man, that was the worst thing that ever happened. But man, what a testimony, God, of forgiveness, of repentance, of mercy, of grace, of healing that you brought out of that. And if anyone can do that, mate, then the God we serve is, that's his specialty. So that's my prayer, Trey.
3: Yeah, amen to all of that. Well, the book is called Newsboy, My Story of a Hope and Second Chances. It's out everywhere on June 2nd. You can get it wherever you order your books. John James, thank you so much for joining us.
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38: Welcome to Studio 5. We have one single focus in today's show. Let's take a look now at the rundown.
39: We are faced with a succession of two aggressive storms.
40: Are you absolutely certain?
38: A tent 72 hours before the largest invasion in military history.
40: One can only imagine what that was like, which is what we've done, is give the audience
0: and imagining of what those conversations be, with the full knowledge of history as we have it.
38: General Dwight D. Eisenhower and Captain James Stagg face an impossible decision.
1: Thousands of lives hinge on this. I need a forecast.
38: This Studio 5 special takes you inside the making of Pressure with the cast and director.
2: The script was really, really beautifully written, and the fact that it was kind of witty.
38: And we begin our Pressure coverage with Brendan Fraser. He plays the role of Dwight D. Eisenhower as a general in the military before he became the 34th president of the United States.
4: Call General Eisenhower.
1: Soldiers, sailors, and airmen, you are about to embark upon the Great Crusade. The eyes of the world are upon you.
5: You play General Dwight D. Eisenhower
2: Yes.
5: in this film. What would you say was the greatest pressure of playing him?
2: Well, certainly the history of who he was.
1: Mm-hmm. D-Day will be the largest seaborne invasion in history.
2: Bringing that to the fore for one fateful weekend before the deployment of 300,000 troops in the face of inclement weather.
6: There are two major storms advancing towards the Normandy coast, even as we speak.
2: I think the pressure was that I needed to be like Ike. I had to listen and not just hear people and gain everyone's opinion and then take responsibility for the decisions to be made and stand by them. I grew to admire him as a historical figure.
1: Tiger was a training op, dress rehearsal for D-Day. They walked right into it. One mistake. Just that one mistake.
5: How would you describe those 72 hours? I saw the quote where he said, we had better meteorologists, but how would you describe those final 72 hours?
2: They had to have been fraught with not just hand-wringing and chain cigarette smoking and coffee quaffing and sweating and raised voices and prayer and disillusionment and sleeplessness.
1: Fate of the war hinges on this. All the pieces of the jigsaw are in place.
2: One can only imagine what that was like, which is what we've done, is give the audience an imagining of what those conversations be, with the full knowledge of history as we have it. And to put the two together and tell a story that is in our cultural groundwater pretty well known, but for one small fact that we weren't aware that the attack was meant to be for a Monday and it needed to be delayed to the Tuesday because bad weather was rolling in. And up until then, meteorology was largely looking out the window. As a personal view, as a species, there's something to be said if we shake our fist at the sky and say, I don't like what you're doing right now.
6: We have a small window.
1: You want me to send my men into the storm.
2: And this is an example of that. And it changed the course of our history.
5: Absolutely.
2: By someone who had to make a decision about if or not to delay. And what was on his mind? I guess make a movie about it.
7: If D-Day is canceled, we will lose this war.
1: The final decision on the timing of D-Day will be mine, and mine alone.
5: One of the most beautiful scenes is the scene before the storm, if you will. They're in church and the voices of the men singing. How important and integral would you say faith was to this mission?
2: He was a man of faith, that's for true. It wasn't just the ritual of going to church and prayer. It was knowing that he knew that we're fallible as humans. We are. We do shake our fist at the sky and wonder why. And he did know that we can only keep trying, and what we must do is believe in one another. The faith that he had in his beliefs was rivaled only by the faith he had in his troops.
1: We will accept nothing less than full victory.
38: Brendan is known for quite a few films in his movie career, including George of the Jungle. He delivers an unforgettable performance in Pressure. It's in theaters nationwide Friday. Our Studio 5 Pressure special continues with actor Andrew Scott, who will introduce us to a key figure in D-Day history you may not know about.
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9: The weather was as he described in 1904 and 1925, but he fails to mention 1916, June 5th, the battle for Mount Sorrel. Then, as now, there were areas of high pressure above the Azores, but the storms came anyway. Many people here will remember that battle. Chaos. Absolute chaos. Thousands of lives lost. Hell on earth. Torrential rain. He's selecting the data that suits him and ignoring the rest, and we must face the facts. The facts! However frightening they may be.
38: Welcome back to this Studio 5 Pressure special. Andrew Scott plays Captain James Stagg, a Scottish meteorologist attached to the Royal Air Force during the Second World War. Stagg and Eisenhower are faced with an impossible decision, and they don't always see eye to eye.
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12: Get me the latest readings from every single base within 2,000 miles of Normandy. The invasion is confirmed for Monday.
38: You play James Stagg in this film. For many, this is going to be an introduction to this man. Who is he?
3: Well, Group Captain James Stagg was the chief meteorological officer, and he was asked to give advice on what way he felt the forecast was going to be before the D-Day landings, and he was pressurized to give a particular forecast, and he had a forecast, and that was the one that he believed, based on the data that he collected, was going to be the most accurate one, and he wasn't going to move away from that, even though they had a date in mind, and listening to his forecast would have mean changing that date, and he refused to renege on what he believed was the correct forecast.
10: It's not Monday. When?
9: Not before June 18.
3: It's about the weather in some ways, but it's also about integrity and humility in some ways, because no matter how much power or control we believe we have, we are all at the mercy of nature and the weather.
9: If you invade tomorrow, they're going to be washed away.
10: 300,000 men with families that they may never see again.
38: Where do you think that integrity and fortitude for him came from in terms of your study about him? Where do you think that came from?
3: I think he was a really humble person. And I think he had great passion for his subject, you know. And so he didn't really need to be the big I am, you know. He didn't need to be. He had a great expertise and a great respect for all the work. He was pretty formidable as a person, and I think that's where it comes from. That just a real interest in. You know, it's amazing to me that people are born and they have a kind of fascination with a subject, and it becomes their life's work. And everybody has different passions, and that was his.
38: How would you describe those 72 hours leading up to D-Day, having now played this role?
3: Well, I wouldn't begin to understand what it was really like for the people and the enormous stakes. But what I think is so notable about all the characters, not just James Stagg, but all the people who were involved in making that decision, was just, was again, that word, the humility of it and the responsibility and the sense of duty.
40: The final decision on the timing of D-Day will be mine, and mine alone.
5: How familiar were you with this story?
3: Not at all. Not at all. No, I didn't know the story. And it blows my mind a little bit because, of course, it would be a huge consideration, you know, the weather. Mm-hmm. But it makes it a really interesting thing to talk about because people are surprised. Like, hey, this movie's about the weather. Okay, right. But, yeah, it's like the weather is it's part of our everyday life for every person. So, yeah, it's good. It connects people.
5: Is there anything that sealed the deal that made you say, I want to do this?
3: The script was really, really beautifully written, and the fact that it was kind of witty in places as well. It's not just all very, very serious. Mm-hmm. The dialogue was kind of wonderful, and I loved Anthony's films before, and of course our incredible cast, Damien Lewis and Kerry Condon and Chris Messina, and of course Mr. Fraser. Yeah.
39: We are faced with a succession of two aggressive storms.
40: Are you absolutely certain?
9: D-Day will be calm and sunny.
39: I couldn't disagree with that more.
38: Andrew Scott has been acting since he was just 6 years old. He's worked in theater, portrayed various roles in film and television. That includes the British series Sherlock. Well, now it is time for your Studio 5 snapshot, and we're staying in theme with a look at some behind-the-scenes images from Pressure.
13: We share scenes from Pressure, the film, alongside scenes from what inspired the cinematic true story, Pressure, the acclaimed 2014 stage play, written by David Haig. While it's not a traditional beach-storming war story, it is a high-stakes drama set in a tense control room. Meteorologist Captain James Stagg makes possibly the most difficult forecast in history, and then must convince Eisenhower and Allied leadership to delay the invasion.
38: And that is this week's Studio 5 Snapshot. Still ahead, Kerry Condon introduces us to the woman who worked alongside Eisenhower until the end of World War II. Learn her name and her role when our Studio 5 special look at Pressure continues.
14: All the sacrifices and the lives that were made for us to be here now and have the privileges that we have now just was very moving, seeing the real footage, those real soldiers that's in the movie.
15: Where do our laws come from? Are they simply made up by people?
16: Or is there a deeper moral code that guides humanity?
15: There is a law that is universal, a law beyond human creation,
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15: How can it guide us on present-day issues?
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15: on human rights, religious freedom, and our Constitution.
17: I'm Mark David Hall.
16: I'm Professor Walton.
15: I'm Professor Jeff Brauch.
16: Let's get into Foundations of Law.
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19: 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And I am grateful every single day for the life that I have. And I know every single day that the life that I have is because of Jesus. And if God can do that for me, then He can do that for anyone.
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21: He gets like that sometimes. Just let it wash over you. He won't even remember what he said.
3: Is that how you deal with him?
21: He's nothing. I was an ambulance driver during the Blitz. There were so many dead bodies, we'd use a cinema as a morgue. You just grow a thick skin.
38: Welcome back to our Studio 5 special look at Pressure. Carrie Condon plays Kathleen Helen Summersby, known in history as Captain K. Summersby and a member of the British Mechanized Transport Corps during World War II. She worked alongside General Dwight D. Eisenhower.
2: From ambulance driver to aide to the Supreme Commander.
21: Mm-hmm. Driver, secretary, aide, nurse, everything.
38: For many, this is going to be an introduction. Who is she?
21: She's Lieutenant K. Summersby.
38: Okay.
21: She's the Lieutenant K. Summersby. And she was, when the movie starts, she's been Eisenhower's driver for like 3 years and has sort of progressed to be his executive aide. So basically she's like his secretary, his right-hand woman. She kind of does everything and also like his confidant.
0: Does Monday sound like foreign term to you, Lieutenant Summersby?
21: No, it certainly does not, sir.
4: Well, this is Northern Europe, sir.
38: How would you describe the relationship between her and Eisenhower?
21: Well, I think, like, as a worker, she was very diligent and she was very good at her job, so she was sort of respected by all the other generals and everyone else there. And then I think they also respected her because they knew that Eisenhower needed her. Like, she was there for him when he was struggling with this decision and struggling with this war and this guilt over what had happened prior with Operation Tiger and how badly it had went. So I think that, and then behind closed doors, he also was very honest with her and very vulnerable, yeah.
40: Was that one mistake?
21: Ike, you have to stop doing this to yourself.
38: What was the pressure for you being almost the only female voice in this film, if you will?
21: I don't think I felt pressure because Kay sort of knew her place and I knew my place within the story. But she did kind of know her place, and it was to do her job properly and to not, you know, show any signs of stress and remain calm and help these people make the right decisions. So, yeah, I tried to stay like Kay, just calm.
38: A strong woman, though, reading just the things that she endured and saw.
21: Yes.
38: Even leading up to.
21: Yeah, before she worked for Eisenhower, she was like an ambulance driver during the Blitz, which was fascinating to me also, because that's a level of skill, you know, to be that an ambulance driver. Even to this day, it still is quite a skill. So, yeah, she was sort of ahead of her time, so married to her job, and that she had such an influence over such a powerful person.
38: Mm. What attracted you to this story? I think it's a story many people are going to watch and be surprised. Like, I had no clue that this is what happened 72 hours before.
21: Everything could have been different in our lives had this not worked out. And just, it also made me think about, like, you know, that we talk about stress in our own life, driving, like, driving home and traffic. And you're like, can you imagine the stress of thousands of people dying, and it could be your fault because you did your job wrong? It really made me think about that, and also the just D-Day itself, you know, just like standing up for what you believe is right, even if you're like intimidated or outnumbered or, you know, feel inferior. Just how important it is to be courageous when you believe something is correct.
6: Monday.
21: Oh, they won't like this.
38: Carrie Condon is perhaps best known for her role in the HBO series Rome. She's also appeared in the Walking Dead series. Well, we've talked to the actors in the film. Now we're sitting down with the director, Anthony Maras.
7: This film's many things. It's a meditation on leadership. It's about how you bring your best self to the table when all the chips are down. But more than anything, what intrigued me about it while I wanted to do the film was ultimately, it's the story about one big decision that has to be made.
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38: Hey there, welcome back to our Studio 5 Pressure Special. There were many moving parts to put together in this film, and the man in the director's chair, Anthony Maras.
24: Call General Eisenhower.
40: Tiger was a training op, dress rehearsal for D-Day. They walked right into it.
25: As the director of Pressure, what was the greatest pressure of bringing this film to the screen?
7: There were many and varied. Without wanting to sound cliche, the weather itself was a big factor for us. We shot the film in England in fall, going into winter, and the film rests on most of the film having sunny weather. And if you've ever been to England, you can't even bet on it, you know, in the middle of summer, let alone when we shot it. I'll never forget in the week leading up to D-Day, where we're going to shoot our big battle scenes, a lot of our production resources were tied up in that. We got a series of weather reports on the Wednesday before the Monday that we were meant to shoot, that it was going to be a washout. There were going to be 50-knot waves, and there was going to be, 50-knot winds and 6-foot waves and all this sort of stuff. On the Monday, it was a washout. We delayed by a day. And then on the Tuesday, the break came, the good weather came in, and we filmed the next 4 days, and it was literally art imitating life, imitating art. It was incredible.
25: How would you describe this story? It's going to be so new to so many people.
7: This film is many things. It's a meditation on leadership. It's about how you bring your best self to the table when all the chips are down. But more than anything, what intrigued me about it, why I wanted to do the film, was it's this story about one big decision that has to be made. And the people that are tasked with making this decision are some of the era's most formidable generals and soldiers and scientists. They've all got very different ideas as to when and whether they should send off the largest army in history across an ocean to go and invade another country. And watching these people slowly go crazy over 3 days, not knowing which way to turn, there's some inherent drama in that I was very interested in exploring. And so, you know, it's a film about leadership, it's a film about war, it's a film about science, but more than anything, you know, I think it's a film about, you know, when we've got really tough decisions that we've got to make, how do we bring ourselves to the table to make them?
25: What are your thoughts on casting? It seemed perfect in every role. Describe that process for me.
7: It was different with every actor. With Andrew Scott, you know, we were just blessed with an actor who can do very little, or seemingly be doing very little on screen, and you can't look away. There's so much going on under the surface, and for a character who a lot of his conflict is internal, he wants to say this stuff. He wants to warn people of what's going to happen, but he knows they don't want to hear it.
26: Anything over 24 hours is considered long-term, meteorologically speaking.
7: It's something where there's layers of humanity buried beneath this gruff exterior. His character isn't necessarily likable to begin with, but you get a sense that this guy's a rock and nothing is going to faze him. Eisenhower is a very different depiction as to how we generally commonly know Eisenhower, the president. This is Eisenhower, the general.
40: There's only one imponderable that remains. I need a forecast.
7: We wanted to show the man behind the myth. We wanted to show behind the closed doors, what were his fears? What were his vulnerabilities? What's it like to have the lives of hundreds of thousands or even millions of men on your shoulders? And the decision that you make will determine their fate. We needed an actor in Brendan, we found that.
25: This film is released as America celebrates a major anniversary. How special and significant is that for you?
7: Look, it's hugely significant because this film is, enmeshed in the cultural memory of our country. And we're also incorporating real-life archival footage into the material. And so audiences will kind of get a front-row seat of not just what we recreated, but what we enmeshed with real-life images of thousands of soldiers, storming the beaches of D-Day and the lead-up to it. And so, I was proud of how all that worked out, to be honest.
38: Pressure hits theaters May 29th. Right now, we've got time for just one more thing. Let's give the final word to Brendan Fraser, who plays General Dwight D. Eisenhower.
25: What was your first connection to this story? Do you remember when you first read, first saw? What was your first connection?
2: I was unaware that there was a delay from Monday to Tuesday, for reasons being that the weather was off, and I was not appreciative of what that meant. You can't just turn around 300,000 men. You can't just delay for 2 weeks and wait for the tide to change to the way that you like it to be without indicating to the enemy that you've just shown your cards. I knew none of this. Of course, they came with research and with reading the script and doing my job, which I was happy to, and I did grow to admire him. He was a product of his time, but I did grow to admire that he was an individual who listened to everyone, didn't just hear them. And he took responsibility. He was the supreme commander of the Allied forces. And that was fraught in its own way, considering that, yes, there were opposing forces from within the same house who wanted to be in charge. And who was the one to take responsibility for what was absolutely part of the equation. But in the end, I think it was down to perseverance and faith. And honestly, this film exists as a testament now to remind us not only what was at stake at that time, but remind us what leadership looked like then and the reason why we went to war at all in the first place.
38: That is a great final word for this edition of Studio 5, the Pressure Edition. Until next time, make time to uplift someone around you, and then please come on back and see where Studio 5 takes you next week. Thank you so much for watching. Bye-bye, everybody.
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38: Thank you so much for joining us for CBN Newswatch. I'm Ephraim Graham. Ahead today, the U.S. and Iran launching more strikes against each other, even as negotiations continue for a possible deal. But President Donald Trump says he wants more from Iran,
0: while Iran's president steps down, saying the Revolutionary Guard has essentially taken over the government. Israel's army once again hitting Hezbollah hard as Israel forces push deeper into Lebanon. And this weekend, the IDF made an historic conquest. We're going to bring you the story from Jerusalem. A Persian-American artist here in the United States using his talent to show people what Iranians are suffering under the brutal Islamic regime in Iran and helping Iran's people cry out for freedom. And the top chaplain for the U.S. Navy, now retiring Rear Admiral Gregory Todd, has served alongside sailors, Marines, and Coast Guardsmen through times of peace and war. We're going to hear his reflections on his 40-year career. All those stories and more right now on CBN News Watch.
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0: It is Monday, the very first day of June 2026. We're going to begin this half hour in the Middle East, where U.S. and Iranian forces are still launching strikes against each other. Amid the attacks, President Donald Trump says he still wants a deal, but he won't rush an agreement. And Israel announcing it will start its strikes again on Hezbollah's strongholds in Beirut, after holding back for weeks by the request of President Donald Trump's administration. CBN Middle East Bureau Chief Chris Mitchell brings us the story. He's reporting now from Jerusalem.
4: Iran and the U.S. exchanging more strikes in recent days. CENTCOM announced it conducted self-defense strikes on Iranian radar and command and control sites after Iran shot down a Predator drone operating over international waters. Kuwait also announced Monday morning it intercepted incoming drone and missile fire. This as President Trump continues efforts to work out a deal that must include Iran opening the Strait of Hormuz, guaranteeing it won't pursue a nuclear weapon, and turning over its enriched uranium.
14: I would rather get a deal because we can open the Strait immediately upon signing. One guarantee that I have to have is that there will be no nuclear weapons. They've agreed to that.
4: The president says he's not in a rush.
14: If you're going to be in a hurry, you're not going to make a good deal. And slowly but surely, we're getting, I think, what we want. And if we don't get what we want, we're going to end it a different way.
4: Secretary of Defense Pete Hegseth says President Trump is keeping the military option open. The Jerusalem Post reporting that Iran's president has submitted his resignation, citing that the Islamic Revolutionary Guard Corps has effectively taken over large portions of the government. This, as CNN reports, Iran is restoring access to a majority of its underground storage sites of ballistic missiles and maintains up to 70% of its mobile launchers. One U.S. official says Iran has exceeded all timelines for this reconstitution. Iranian-born analyst Ali Siadatan says despite its bluster, the regime is failing.
15: So that's what people need to understand, that they like to put on the appearance of strength, that they're very far from falling. But what we're seeing is that they are the weakest they've been in 47 years, fragile and isolated and economically devastated.
4: Siadatan says President Trump has an historic opportunity.
15: President Trump can be the man that brings down this Iron Curtain and be the Reagan of this generation, or he can be a president like Carter, like Obama, that ended up being more the appeasers and the deal makers, the ones that threw a lifeline and prolonged the suffering of the region, the cycle of war, and the suffering of the people.
4: In Lebanon, for the first time in 26 years, the IDF captured the Beaufort Castle, once a Hezbollah stronghold and an extremely strategic high ground. Prime Minister Benjamin Netanyahu says he plans to expand Israel's control, not only inside Lebanon, but in places previously controlled by Israel's enemies.
16: The capture of Beaufort is a dramatic stage and a dramatic change in the policy we're leading. We've broken the barrier of fear. We're taking the initiative. We're operating on all fronts in Syria, in Gaza, in Lebanon. We've established security zones beyond our borders to protect our communities.
0: Chris joins us now to continue our coverage. Chris, we're going to talk more about the developments in Lebanon in a moment. First, it sounds like Iran's leadership is in bad shape, reportedly hiding in caves. And what does the resignation of Iran's president tell us about what's happening in the country and where it's headed?
17: Well, it tells us that just as the Iranian president said, the real power
1: is lying with the IRGC and the Supreme Leader. They're dominating the country. They're leading the negotiations. The presidency there in Iran has been more ceremonial, and the IRGC controls much of the military, security, intelligence, and they control most of the economy. And yet, as our analyst said in our story, the regime presents a tough face to the world, but it's also under enormous pressure. And it reports that, as you said, they're operating from underground locations. One thing our analyst told us is they won't give out weapons

0: of the regime and the freedom for the people of Iran.
1: Axios reports that President Donald Trump wants more concessions on Iran's nuclear program. What is he hoping to get?
0: Well, one thing he wants to get, Ephraim, is more specifics on how the U.S. is going to get that enriched uranium, about 900 pounds of 60% enriched uranium. Also, when? What's the timing of when they're going to get that enriched uranium? And also, he wants to make sure that they can't buy a nuclear weapon, and that's going to be very important. They could get one from maybe Pakistan that does have nuclear weapons, or even North Korea. But will they give up their long-range goals of becoming a nuclear power? Many people believe, even if they agree to it in a memorandum of understanding, if they put it on paper, can the regime be trusted? And especially now that the president has resigned, and now what's considered more hardline than the presidency, it would be the IRGC calling the shots.
1: The White House says it is still keeping the option open for more military strikes. Is Israel also ready to launch more attacks on Iran if necessary?
0: Ephraim, they are locked and loaded. I think they're ready and eager to go. Many Israelis don't trust the regime, and they believe, you know, a possible deal is going to be throwing a lifeline to the regime, and so that they can continue to do what they want to do. They want to impose their Islamic theology, not only internally in Iran, but also in the region and eventually the world. They're motivated not from a Western mind point of view. They're motivated by their theology that wants to create chaos in the world and prepare the way for what they call this 12th Imam, the Mahdi. That motivates them, not the kind of negotiations that we may expect in the West. So that's what we can expect from this regime.
1: Why is Israel now launching more attacks on Hezbollah?
0: Well, right now, there's an opportunity. Right now, Hezbollah has violated this ceasefire, and so they are using this opportunity to maybe make a historic change on Israel's northern border. They're also looking for a green light from the U.S. to be able to attack Hezbollah strongholds in Beirut, and as I said, use a ceasefire to defeat Hezbollah. One expert has said there's really a fourfold strategy here. On a tactical level, the goal is to capture and hold territory. That's what they're doing in southern Lebanon, and that's why the capture of Beaufort Castle was so important. They want to encircle Hezbollah forces. They want to neutralize the weapons caches and rocket launchers and tunnels that can't be eliminated from the air. On a psychological level, Ephraim, they want to prove the military's ability to decisively defeat the enemy in close quarters combat, and that is going on as we speak. And eventually, they want to create safety for northern Israel, obviously defeat Hezbollah, but also give the Lebanese government the opportunity to free itself from Hezbollah that it's been in its grip for decades.
1: Chris, what's the symbolic, historic, and strategic significance of the IDF capturing Beaufort Castle in southern Lebanon?
0: Well, Israelis, some of them call this the monster on the mountain, and you have to understand some of the history. It was captured in 1982 by the IDF from the PLO. That's the Palestine Liberation Organization, and they use that strategic heights to hit the Galilee. The IDF captured it with hand-to-hand combat. And then militarily, they controlled the high ground for years, for about 18 years from 1982 until it was abandoned in 2000. That's when Israel pulled out of the security zone. I was there, actually, when they did pull out of the security zone at the Lebanese border. So it was a divisive time, those 18 years, because a lot of Israelis wanted to withdraw from southern Lebanon. Hezbollah used that as a time for a grinding war of attrition, killing many Israeli soldiers. So when the IDF pulled out, the Hezbollah filled the vacuum. Now, 26 years later and 44 years later, had the IDF originally captured the castle, they're likely not to leave for the foreseeable future. And as Netanyahu said, there's a new policy now of controlling the place of their enemies. So don't think they're going away from that castle.
1: All right. Our CBN News Middle East Bureau Chief Chris Mitchell from Jerusalem. Thank you, as always, for your insight. Coming up, we're going to hear from a Persian-American artist here in the United States who's helping Americans to understand what's happening to the people in Iran under the Islamic regime. We're going to have his story for you when we come back. You're watching CBN News Watch.

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8: While the headlines focus on a possible deal with Iran, the people of that country have long been suffering under the Islamic regime. CBN White House correspondent Kelly Wright recently spoke to a Persian-American artist here in the United States who's using his talents to help Iranians cry out for freedom.
9: As President Trump mulls over negotiations and whether to end the war with Iran or resume attacks, he has expressed that the regime has not paid a big enough price for its actions. Persian Americans like Humam Khalili agree. Khalili, an advocate for a liberated Iran, is using his talent as a muralist to illustrate the brutal actions of Iran's leaders against its own people.
10: It's where I was born. My mom escaped Iran with one suitcase, $5,000, three-year-old boy, 1978, 6 months before the Ayatollah took charge.
9: Khalili and his mother came to America with almost nothing and didn't know the language. Still, they lived by faith and eventually built a better life here in the United States. Now, Khalili's mission is to keep Americans aware of the Iranian regime's atrocities and how it exports terror through its proxies. He believes President Trump must finish the job.
10: The simple fact of the matter is, if you stabilize Iran, you've stabilized the entire Middle East. Overnight, Hamas will go away, Hezbollah will go away, the Houthis will go away, ISIS will be hugely weakened, and most of like the terror organizations that are born out of the Middle East, which is probably 90% of them, they will cease to exist. And I can't speak for every Iranian, but thank God for Trump. Thank God that he understands that there is a cancer and that cancer needs to be cut out.
11: How difficult is it for these negotiations that are ongoing to try to get to a true ceasefire?
10: There is no negotiating with the Islamic regime. They are designed to cause terror and fear and suffering all over this earth.
9: As a mural artist, Khalili uses his art to show the suffering of the Iranian people under their own government, especially the horrific stories of women being raped, tortured, and murdered by the regime. His first mural went up in January 2023, just months after the killing of 22-year-old Mahsa Amini, arrested for reportedly showing too much hair in public.
10: Mahsa Amini was a young girl, lived in a very poor Kurdish town, never been to Tehran, went to visit the capital with her brother, and she was showing too much of her hair underneath her hijab. And so the Islamic regime beat her to death. She had a heart attack, passed out, and died.
9: Khalili says her death sparked a woman-led revolution that is still going on.
10: The women of Iran lead the underground church. They lead the underground hospitals, okay? And they lead the woman-led revolution.
9: Khalili says the Iranian women are sounding a cry for freedom around the world, an act, he says, they realize will come at a huge cost.
10: At this time, like, either the innocent people of Iran are going to be slaughtered or the Islamic regime is going to be slaughtered. Don't think that this is going to end peacefully. Any of us Iranians who are in the know, we know there's no regime change is regime change. And regime change is not going to come easy because those guys who are running the show, slaughtering women and children, are not going to leave quietly.
9: Kelly Wright, CBN News.
7: Still ahead, he ministered to troops at Ground Zero and on the battlefields of Iraq and Afghanistan. The Navy's top chaplain looks back on the calling that kept him in uniform for more than 40 years. We're going to hear from him right after this. You're watching CBN Newswatch.
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7: Rear Admiral Gregory Todd has served alongside sailors, Marines, and Coast Guardsmen through times of peace and war. Now the Navy's Chief of Chaplains faces a new season, retirement. Recently, he sat down with National Security Correspondent Caitlin Berg to reflect on faith, service, and sacrifice and the calling that kept him in the uniform for more than 40 years.
13: Can you talk about that first call that you did answer to serve as a chaplain?
14: I was young. I did a lot of things, maybe impulsively. Really, of course, out of faith, but still, I had a lot to learn. And that was the great thing about the Navy, was that it had the patience with me to help me learn and grow as a leader, grow as a spiritual leader.
15: Todd believes the moments that shaped him most came during crisis. In 2001, while he served with the Coast Guard in New York, terrorists flew two planes into the Twin Towers.
14: After 9/11, it became very personal. There was that realization that these service members, whether they knew us or not, they were standing between my family and what could hurt them. And that really drove me at that point. It's like, what can I do for these people? What can I do to prepare them spiritually for the challenges they're going to face?
15: Over his career, Admiral Todd served at Ground Zero in Iraq and Afghanistan, and alongside sailors, Marines, and Coast Guardsmen around the world. As Navy Chief of Chaplains, he became a driving force behind legislation allowing service members to transfer to the Chaplain Corps and complete their education while still on active duty. Still, his most gratifying accomplishments came during quieter moments of ministry.
14: To proclaim the gospel, that their sins are forgiven, and that Christ is risen from the dead, and then to have someone come up and say, I've never heard that before. And you're so thankful you were the one that could share it with them. There's a lot of structural things that we did, but it's the things that are eternal that I feel the best about.
13: Which title are you the most proud of?
14: Dad. That's the one I treasure, being dad. Everything else comes and goes. Yeah. And that's the one I'm going back to. Dad, grandpa. Actually, my grandkids call me Popeye.
15: Todd steps away at a time of change, with Secretary of War Pete Hegseth eliminating the Army Spiritual Fitness Guide, and then in a historic first, calling on the Army Chief of Chaplains, Major General William Green, to retire. Most recently, Hegseth ordered chaplains to replace any rank insignia on their uniforms with religious insignia.
14: It's one of those kind of servant leader roles that we stay focused on the mission. We give leadership its due, but the mission continues. We need to focus on taking care of the souls of the service members and their families. And so we stay focused.
15: Surrounded by family, friends, and colleagues, Admiral Todd recently closed his chapter with the Navy. As he walks into what's next, Todd is confident God's not done with him yet.
14: I think he is saying to wait and to focus on family. Our family has sacrificed time away from our parents, time away from our kids, and of course the grandchildren. So we want to focus on them. But we also feel like we can continue to give back. So taking a knee, focus on family, and we're listening.
13: Well, here at the end of one season and the beginning of the next, is there anything else that you want to add?
14: I think the overwhelming feeling at the end of all of this is gratitude. I've had several people who will say things like, well, thank you for your service. And that's a very kind thing to say, and I'm very thankful for that. But I was really, I kind of took someone aside the other day and I said, I appreciate you saying that, but it kind of feels odd. When you follow God's call and you're so blessed by it, to have someone say, thank you for your service, you're like, no, thank you for the opportunity.
13: Well, thank you, sir, for saying yes.
14: It's been my pleasure.
7: I'm going to take you to Belarus, where tens of thousands came to hear the gospel. We'll have that story for you when we come back. You're watching CBN Newswatch.
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7: Evangelist Franklin Graham held what's being called the largest evangelical event in the Republic of Belarus. The two-day Festival of Hope drew tens of thousands to the event in the capital city of Minsk. More than 15,000 people packed into the arena, and thousands more filled overflow spaces. Hundreds stepped forward to commit their lives to Jesus Christ at Graham's invitation.
21: Tonight, there's some of you that have come and you're searching.
22: Некоторые из вас пришли в этот зал в поисках чего-то.
21: And I want you to know tonight that God loves you.
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21: But we have a problem.
22: Но в нашем сердце огромная проблема.
21: And that problem is sin.
7: Nearly 700 evangelical churches participated. Christians across the country fasted, prayed, and invited others to hear the good news of the gospel of Jesus Christ. The event marks a striking shift for the tightly controlled country. Before the festival, Graham met with Belarus President Alexander Lukashenko, known as Europe's last dictator. Lukashenko has ruled since the 1994 era and is a strong ally of Russia's President Vladimir Putin. He's also supporting Putin's war against Ukraine. Time now for your Monday Motivation. And as we begin this new week and new month together, I want to leave you with this thought. Making a mistake doesn't make you a mistake. You are God's masterpiece. You are fearfully and wonderfully made. And know this, God does not make any mistakes. Thank you so much for watching. We'll see you back here tomorrow.
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28: Coming up on Jerusalem Dateline, renewed strikes against Iran after its drones attacked vessels in the Strait of Hormuz, while the Trump administration considers a proposed 60-day ceasefire, and political analysis from former Congresswoman Michelle Bachmann on the war with Iran and President Trump's negotiating tactics. Plus, praying for the peace of Jerusalem at the 10th annual Jerusalem Prayer Breakfast. All this and more coming up on this edition of Jerusalem Dateline.
29: Hello and welcome to this edition of Jerusalem Dateline. I'm Chris Mitchell.
30: And I'm Julie Stahl.
29: This week, U.S. forces launched strikes on military targets in Iran that were the source of drone attacks aimed at vessels in the Strait of Hormuz.
30: Meanwhile, as the Trump administration weighs a proposed 60-day ceasefire extension with Iran, one key question remains. Will President Trump sign off on the deal? Here's the latest on these and other stories.
31: The U.S. and Iran are engaging in a round of military strikes that could derail the ceasefire.
0: Wednesday, U.S. forces shot down Iranian drones targeting ships in the Strait of Hormuz and attacked a drone control station near the Iranian port city of Bandar Abbas. Iran claims it retaliated with a strike against an American base that launched the attack, and Kuwait's army says its air defenses engaged missile and drone threats this morning. The latest round of hostilities comes after President Trump said Wednesday that months of pressure and military setbacks have left Iran negotiating from a position of weakness.
1: Everything's gone, and they're negotiating on fumes. But we'll see what happens. Maybe we have to go back and finish it. Maybe we don't.
0: Citing the victory of the GOP Senate candidate he backed in the Texas primary runoff election, the president rejected claims that midterm politics are shaping his negotiating strategy.
1: They thought they were going to outweigh me. You know, we'll outweigh him. He's got the midterms. I don't care about the midterms. Look what happened last night.
0: The president also increased pressure on Gulf nations to join the Abraham Accords as part of a deal with Iran.
1: I'm not sure we should make the deal if they don't sign. You want to know the truth?
0: Meanwhile, speaking at the Jerusalem prayer breakfast, Israeli Knesset member Ohad Tal warned that there can be no deal with Iran's current regime.
3: Any negotiation and any peace deal with Iran that will basically keep the Iranian regime at its place only means delaying the war. We understand that this regime, the whole essence of its existence is to destroy Israel.
0: Tal also warned that ignoring growing threats in the region could carry dangerous consequences.
3: Friends, the Bible teaches us that evil does not disappear when it's ignored. We must stand up against it and fight.
0: At the same gathering, Israeli Minister Amichai Shikli praised evangelical Christians for their strong support of Israel.
4: This movement is so connected to Israel, so connected to the Bible, so connected to Jerusalem. And this is like the extended family of us, the Jewish people.
0: The future of a fragile ceasefire between the United States and Iran remains uncertain as President Donald Trump considers whether to approve a proposed 60-day extension. According to multiple reports, negotiators have reached a tentative memorandum of understanding, but neither side has officially signed the agreement. Under the plan, Iran would reportedly have to remove mines from the Strait of Hormuz within 30 days. That could lead to lower oil and gas prices. And the U.S. would gradually lift its naval blockade of Iran's ports and relax its sanctions. A key issue still to be negotiated during those 60 days is what happens to Iran's highly enriched uranium. Vice President J.D. Vance cautioned that a deal has not yet been reached.
5: Well, I think it's hard to say exactly when or if the president's going to sign the MOU. We're going back and forth on a couple of language points.
0: Vance also stressed the importance of verification.
5: You don't take anything on faith, even the guarantee that they not build or procure a nuclear program, which is something they have agreed to. We're going to have to verify that over time.
0: Meanwhile, the U.S. military remains on high alert in the Persian Gulf as Iranian state media reported that the Islamic Revolutionary Guard Corps fired warning shots at four vessels attempting to cross the Strait of Hormuz, forcing the ships to turn back. While training with Navy personnel stationed in Singapore, Secretary of War Pete Hegseth delivered a firm message to Tehran.
8: Iran has a choice, and as the president said, well, Iran can either do it the right way, with a deal, across the table, or they can deal with my guy on the left. That happened to be me. But it's not me, it's you guys.
0: President Trump reportedly circulated a draft agreement to key allies, including Israel. But the IDF warns the current deal leaves Iran's ballistic missile arsenal unchecked, a threat that could prove devastating to Israeli civilians in any future conflict. Meanwhile, in Israel, Prime Minister Benjamin Netanyahu says IDF forces are expanding beyond their current control of roughly 60% of the Gaza Strip while tightening the noose on Hamas.
9: We're now in 60% of the territory of the Gaza Strip. My directive is to go step by step, first of all, 70%.
0: In Lebanon, Israeli military officials report that one-third of Hezbollah's pre-war fighting force has been eliminated since October 2023, marking another setback for Iran's regional proxy network. But for now, the region wants to see whether a deal with Iran can be reached. As U.S. forces remain on high alert across the Middle East, Secretary Hegseth delivered a final message to America's troops.
8: God bless you all. Godspeed in your mission. You got a lot of good stuff ahead.
2: on behalf of the American people. We're with you all the way.
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30: Welcome back to Jerusalem Dateline. I'm here with the Honorable Michelle Buckman. Welcome, Michelle.
14: Thank you, Julie.
30: So tell me, what is your take on the Iran-U.S. deal? Is it going to happen? Is it for real? What do you think is going to happen?
14: Well, it's been the biggest question mark of the last few weeks and really kind of a shocking situation. This has been the number one foreign policy issue for the United States in probably the last 47, 48 years, because Iran considers the United States its number one enemy. And they have made it very clear for every single day for nearly 48 years, death to America, death to Israel. Those aren't just propaganda slogans. That's actually their policy statement. That's their strategy. That's their policy. And what I appreciate about President Trump is that he takes that threat seriously. He understands it. We saw him take that seriously a year ago in June when he was taking out the nuclear facilities, declared and undeclared. And also, he then earlier this year, together with Benjamin Netanyahu, we saw a miraculous effort, probably one of the greatest military operations I've ever seen in my life, where the United States and Israel came together. And it looked like the whole goal was to wipe out the regime and deal once and for all with Iran and put to the end their nuclear ambitions to destroy Israel and destroy the United States, because that's what we're talking about. That's the goal. And so this really is odd to me. It's very odd the way these last few weeks we've seen the administration deal with Iran. It's been 6 weeks of start, stop, pauses. We get one view coming out of the White House and then another view. One thing, looking at President Trump and what he's saying, he's an interesting man in that I think that his negotiating strategy is to say one thing one day and another thing another day. It keeps everyone off balance. But the one thing about President Trump that's brilliant is that all of his actions have been right regarding the United States and Israel. Yeah. So we have a very good history with the president, so we could, I think, have high trust. The thing that concerns me more than anything, because both for Israel and the United States, we're on a knife's edge right now.
30: Yeah.
14: This conflict is going to go one way or another.
30: Yeah.
14: And I've been around. I was a young bride when the Ayatollah came into Iran. This has been a part of my whole life, watching this effort, both as a member of Congress, as an academic, all through my life. And I want to see this ended. I think the whole world wants to see this ended, because the current regime in Iran is an evil regime, a destructive regime. We see that all the time. They need to end. They need to collapse. They need to fall. I pray to that end that they collapse and that they fall.
30: Yeah.
14: And so my goal would be to see, let's rid the world of this terrorism that is the current regime. And I think it's very possible to see it happen.
30: What do you think it will take to see that happen?
14: That's a $1 million question.
30: Would a deal do it, do you think? Or?
14: No, a deal won't do it, because you can't trust the Iranians. The regime, the people are wonderful.
30: Yeah.
14: My next door neighbor's Iranian. I love the Iranian people. But the regime is something else. It's a demonic ideology that they believe. And it's a death cult. So they need to fall, and I believe that they can collapse, they will collapse. I think we're closer than we've ever been. And so that's why my goal is, I just don't want to see the president pull his punch. He's ready to punch, and it's looked the last weeks like he's pulling a punch. But he's a very shrewd cat, Donald Trump. And Prime Minister Netanyahu is a very shrewd cat, and these guys work together very well. And I think for the sake of the world, for the sake of the United States and Israel, I think they will see this through to the end. At least I hope they do. One concern I have, really, is the advisors, various advisors, both for Prime Minister Netanyahu and for President Trump. I'm hoping that advisors don't have other competing interests, that they're worried about the interests of Saudi Arabia or the interests of Qatar. That shouldn't be our worry right now, what their interests are. Remember, Qatar is the chief funder of terrorism in the world. Mm-hmm. So we shouldn't be worried to make sure that they land on their feet. This is really about making sure that the United States and Israel land on our feet.
6: That would be the goal. Thank you so much for your insights. And we're going to talk to Michelle a little bit more about some other things. So stay tuned if you're watching the extended interview here.
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6: So, Chris, what do you have to say about what Michelle Bachmann was talking about? Do you think most people, you just came back from the States, are most people in the States on the same page?
29: No, I don't think so. I think the main thing I've noticed in the States is that they're concerned about the price of gas. They go from place to place and they look at the gas. Is it higher? Is it lower than where they live? I think that's the main concern. I don't think they're connecting the dots from the, as Michelle said, the number one foreign policy of the U.S. right now is to deter a nuclear Iran. I don't think they're making that connection. Here in Israel, it's a whole different story. I mean, it's so close. We understand living here, it's an existential threat to Israel. And we don't want to see, Israelis don't want to see a nuclear Iran. And they don't want to make sure or miss this historic opportunity. We were talking to an Iranian expert yesterday. He said the regime is weaker than it's ever been in 47 years. It's a historic opportunity to tip those scales. As Michelle said, we're on a tipping point to make sure that this regime falls. And is that what you're hearing from Israelis as well?
6: Yeah, I think they're beyond freaking out to a certain extent, although Israelis can always stay pretty calm. You know, this is like, it's
30: it doesn't really compute for them. It's like, we went this far, and now we're not going to go all the way. And they understand, you know, people in the States, I think, oftentimes don't understand that the Middle East thinks differently than they do. I like to say, you know, Hebrew and Arabic, you read right to left, and English is left to right. And that's like the difference in the way people think.
29: Yeah.
30: And, you know, I think that that doesn't compute with people. I think the people here are very concerned. They're afraid President Trump's just going to stop and make a deal with Iran, which... You know, we know that they're not faithful to what they say.
29: I think right here people are saying, listen, this is what Iran's strategy is. Their method of operation, their MO, is to delay, install, obfuscate. And so we've had almost a 40-day war that, as Michelle said, did so much, a military operation that was historic. And now we're almost 40 days and maybe more 60 more days added on to that. And many people here are saying, that's exactly what Iran wants. They want time. They want to be able to survive.
30: Yeah, and you know, although we keep talking about the nuclear issue, I think people are kind of closing their eyes to the fact that they are the major funder of terrorism around the world, and that includes in the U.S.
29: Mm-hmm.
30: They will do what they can do. They will fund it. They will get on campuses.
29: Yeah.
30: They will do what they can to change the narrative,
29: right,
30: and also to carry out attacks. Their goal doesn't stop with getting rid of Israel. Their goal is to take over the world.
29: That's right. And take out the great Satan, the U.S., as well as the little Satan, Israel. And as Michelle said in 1979, when she said she was just a bride, this is when the Ayatollah Khomeini took over, and they wanted to export this revolution to inside Iran, to the region, and then the world. And as we have talked about before, their religious ideology is that they want to return, bring back the Mahdi, this 12th Imam, and bring back this golden age for Shiite Islam.
30: Yeah, this is all about, you know, the politicization of Islam,
29: mm-hmm,
30: conquering the world. And people could say, oh, no, it's not going to affect us, but it is. It is. It's already affecting them, and they just don't realize it.
29: Yeah. And right now we're seeing this delay. And Michelle was saying, you know, who's behind the delay? Who's probably in the president's ear, and why he is the master of the art of the deal. And yet it seems to be, could he be missing a historic opportunity?
30: Yeah, and that's definitely what people are thinking here. I think there's the element of like hoping, like maybe he really
29: Sure.
30: He's got something up his sleeve, but you know, if he doesn't follow through with what needs to be followed through with, I mean, it's not going to be good for Israel or the region or the Iranian people or the U.S.
29: And why so important, as Michelle said, to be praying right now?
30: Exactly.
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30: Many believers around the world are praying for the situation with Iran and for peace in the Middle East.
29: And this week, Christian leaders from nearly 40 nations traveled to Jerusalem to take part in the 10th annual Jerusalem Prayer Breakfast. I was there for the very first gathering and have been following ever since. I caught up with the director and founder, Albert Wechsler, at the Israeli parliament, the Knesset. Take a look. I'm here at the Jerusalem Prayer Breakfast in the Knesset, and I'm with the director and founder, Albert Wechsler. Great to be with you, Albert. Tell us, this is 10 years since the beginning of the Jerusalem Prayer Breakfast. What has been happening in that 10 years?
8: Well, Chris, you've been following us, so you've seen quite a few miracles that we have had during these 10 years. Now, first of all, the first one was a miracle that it ever happened, because it was a miracle that Reuven Rivlin loved the idea, the president endorsed it. But then this year, as we have come now to the 10th one, it was totally impossible even to plan anything. As we remember, President Trump just last Tuesday said he was 1 hour away from the launch.
29: Yeah.
8: So that it all happens is a fantastic miracle.
29: Yeah. So you have people from 39 countries all over the world. Yeah,
8: still coming.
29: Yeah, still coming. What are they? Why are they coming here?
8: Well, I think there is one very important moment in all of this. They love the Jewish people. They love God of Israel. They love Israel. And they realize that their love towards the God of Israel will also reflect in God's blessings coming over their nations. They absolutely feel it. You could see it in the Knesset. They were begging me to come and stand on the stage and say a prayer for their nation, because this is something that is so deep in the heart of our friends.
29: And you have members of the Knesset from the opposition and from the coalition together.
8: Well, that was quite something, wasn't it? That, you know, Jerusalem Breakfast is maybe the only place that brings them together, that they can pray and sing together, hug each other, and be friendly. I mean, you know how tense it can be here in Israeli politics. Yeah. But somehow you can see that these 10 years have done something miraculous within the walls of the Knesset as well.
29: Yeah. And what kind of answers to prayer have you seen in the last 10 years?
8: Oh, I mean, think of this now, that we prayed for this first, I mean, the 10th one to happen. President Trump held his horses. Why? Well, I didn't know that the Hajj was taking place at the very same time. I mean, I didn't do that. God orchestrated that the Gulf state heads begged President Trump not to attack.
29: Yeah.
8: Wasn't this a miracle? Well, then we can go, you know, for the Dutch government releasing the Holocaust reparation funds, tens of millions of euros, on the very same day that we are in the Ridderzaal in the Netherlands Parliament. Think of the Brazilian miracle that we went all the way to the, you know, president's home after we prayed here for the elections. Italian, what happened there? This is something that has been, we can see the pattern. Whenever a politician stands up and says, I want to recognize Jerusalem and move the embassy, God moves them up on the list.
29: Right. You know, since October 7th, there's been such a rise of anti-Semitism. Minister Amichai Chikli came here. He's the Minister of Combating Anti-Semitism. why is it so important right now for believers around the world to stand with Israel and pray for the peace of Jerusalem?
8: Chris, I believe it's time for the Christians to start thinking like Raoul Wallenberg, like Schindler, like Corrie ten Boom. I hate to say that, but I think there's something released all around the world that will result in Holocaust-like realities in the nations. The Jewish lives will be in danger, and our Christian friends need to organize and mobilize and think how they help them on their way back to Israel.
29: And you just said a few moments ago, this is networking to actually help save the Jewish people.
8: I really believe so. And I think that this is what, one of the reasons why God has gathered us and keeps bringing us together to create safe passages for the Jewish people back to Israel. I'm so sad to admit it, but these days that we said never again are back.
29: Yeah. We have about a minute left. Tell us how people can learn more about the Jerusalem Prayer Breakfast and be part of it.
8: Well, Jerusalem Prayer Breakfast comes to the city that invites us to come. The call goes out of the Israeli Knesset, the parliament, and it takes a politician to say, we want to pray for the peace of Jerusalem, and we will come. God will provide, I believe. We will be, our next one will be in Latvia, in Riga, where the member of parliament, Janis Grasbergs, mm-hmm. has opened his heart and the doors of the parliament. And we will be there June 28, 29. Hawaii, what about that? Kauai Islands. You would like, you would go there, right? Kauai.
29: Yeah.
8: I mean, I'm sure many of our friends will join us there. And Italy in the fall.
29: Yeah. Albert, great job. And thanks so much.
8: Thank you for all you do, Chris.
29: Well, that's all for this edition of Jerusalem Dateline. Thanks for joining us.
30: Remember to follow us on social media, and please keep praying for wisdom for our leaders, President Trump and Prime Minister Netanyahu, and for the best possible outcome for all nations affected by the current conflicts in the Middle East.
29: Pray also for the protection of Israel and for the peace of Jerusalem. I'm Chris Mitchell, and for all of us here at the Jerusalem Bureau, we'll see you next Tuesday on Jerusalem Dateline.

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8: I spent 16 years in addiction, and I couldn't get out of it.
7: Pregnant, alone, and in jail.
8: I needed to get clean, but again, I just didn't know how to do that.
7: A mom-to-be who thought there was one way out.
8: I was okay if that happened because I felt like it would be better for everybody else.
7: What happened when a stranger discovered her secret?
8: He was able just to give me that glimpse of, like, I'm here and I hear you.
7: Coming up on the 700 Club.
9: Well, welcome to the 700 Club. U.S. and Iranian forces continue to launch strikes against each other. President Trump says he still wants a deal, but he won't rush an agreement.
10: The Israeli army is pushing deeper into Lebanon. This weekend, the IDF made a historic conquest. Chris Mitchell reports from Jerusalem.
11: Iran and the U.S. exchanging more strikes in recent days. CENTCOM announced it conducted self-defense strikes on Iranian radar and command and control sites after Iran shot down a Predator drone operating over international waters. Kuwait also announced Monday morning it intercepted incoming drone and missile fire. This as President Trump continues efforts to work out a deal that must include Iran opening the Strait of Hormuz, guaranteeing it won't pursue a nuclear weapon, and turning over its enriched uranium.
12: I would rather get a deal because we can open the Strait immediately upon signing. One guarantee that I have to have is that there will be no nuclear weapons. They've agreed to that.
11: The president says he's not in a rush.
12: If you're going to be in a hurry, you're not going to make a good deal. And slowly but surely, we're getting, I think, what we want. And if we don't get what we want, we're going to end it a different way.
11: The Jerusalem Post reporting that Iran's president has submitted his resignation, citing that the Islamic Revolutionary Guard Corps has effectively taken over large portions of the government. This, as CNN reports, Iran is restoring access to a majority of its underground storage sites of ballistic missiles and maintains up to 70% of its mobile launchers. Iranian-born analyst Ali Siadatan says despite its bluster, the regime is failing.
13: But what we're seeing is that they are the weakest they've been in 47 years, fragile and isolated and economically devastated.
11: Siadatan says President Trump has an historic opportunity.
13: President Trump can be the man that brings down this Iron Curtain and be the Reagan of this generation, or he can be a president like Carter, like Obama, that ended up being more the appeasers and the deal makers, the ones that threw a lifeline and prolonged the suffering of the region, the cycle of war, and the suffering of the people.
11: In Lebanon, for the first time in 26 years, the IDF captured the Beaufort Castle, once a Hezbollah stronghold and an extremely strategic high ground. Prime Minister Benjamin Netanyahu says he plans to expand Israel's control, not only inside Lebanon, but in places previously controlled by Israel's enemies.
14: We're taking the initiative. We're operating on all fronts in Syria, in Gaza, in Lebanon. We've established security zones beyond our borders to protect our communities.
11: Chris Mitchell, CBN News, Jerusalem.
9: Well, let us hope the administration finishes the task. If the Revolutionary Guard remains in power, then you can expect incredible oppression of the people of Iran. We've waited 47 years for this moment. And for every Democrat, for every Republican, for everyone who says, well, I'm going to be against the war, are you against the war because of President Trump? Or are you against the war because of high gas prices? Or do you realize this is a turning point in history where if we proceed through and actually have a regime change, that changes the world, and that leaves a safer world for our children and our grandchildren? Don't be in support of the Revolutionary Guard. I just don't understand why you would want them to remain in power. They're obviously deeply embedded and deeply entrenched. Before the war started, there were 2,000 Revolutionary Guard generals, all on the payroll, all of them knowing if the regime ever changes, their lives are at risk because of what they've done to the population of Iran. They absolutely want to fight to remain in power. They need to, because if they don't, they're going to be killed. So let's finish this. Let's stop this horror that's been inflicted on the world and this strange ideology that says Israel has to be wiped off the map and they're the little Satan and then their next target is America. Whether we like it or not, in this asymmetric war, we've been at war with them for 47 years. It's about time that we finished it. Well, as fighting escalates across the Middle East, millions of people are suffering. One missionary tells CBN News that it's leading Muslims to question Islam and then turn to Jesus. Asia correspondent Lucille Talusan met with Kurdish former Muslims in South Korea. They shared their stories of God's work in their lives.
15: These Christians from Syria, Lebanon, Turkey, and Iraq feel a freedom they say they've not had before. Once restricted by former beliefs, they now share in churches about finding new life in Christ and how God is moving among Muslims today. Pastor George Husni has spent more than 50 years ministering to Muslims, especially among

0: Are we following this religion of destruction and killing and murder? And so they are flocking into the kingdom through Jesus Christ.
1: Pastor Husni says another turning point came during the 2011 Syrian refugee crisis. In Lebanon alone, around 2 million Syrians fled across the border.
0: They were walking the streets. They had no jobs. They didn't have the money. So they started coming to our centers. We had teams go on the streets and meet these people walking around. We put a table with scripture. And they say, what is this? And we lead them, bring them to the center. We started with 20 people. Now we have thousands. So many came to Christ.
1: He tells CBN News about many who have left Islam for Christianity, seeing Jesus in a dream or vision. This includes Kurdish ministry director Nihad's experience in prison after the Syrian government arrested him for political reasons.
2: I cannot move inside my cell that was less than a meter wide. My hands were numbed and my body was in so much pain. I remembered reading about Jesus who healed the lame. And so I told Jesus, if you are real, help me. I saw in a vision a person in white entered my prison cell with a bowl of olive oil. And every time he poured oil on my body, the pain went away. During that time, I was so depressed because no one would help me get out of prison. I wanted to die. But at that moment, the person in white clothes told me, you are my beloved and I love you so much. Until now, those words give me comfort.
1: Pastor Nihad knew that it was Jesus because he said he remembered reading about him in one of the books written by Billy Graham.
2: Someone gave that book to me, and I read it before I went to prison. I read the prayer of salvation at the end of the book. That may have been the key that opened my spirit to hear God.
1: 6 months later, Pastor Nihad was released, and now he shares his story around the world. Pastor Husni believes many more Muslims will come to Christ and urges the church to be ready.
0: Our prayer should be that the Lord would establish the new believers in the faith and be strong. And we need to pray for leadership to develop. Because if today we have millions of Muslims come to Christ, we don't have enough people to disciple them.
1: Lucille Talusan, CBN News, Seoul.
3: There's an incredible move of God happening with the Muslims. It's truly amazing. And from Indonesia to Morocco, it's an incredible story of God appearing, Jesus appearing to people in dreams and visions, and then questioning, well, that is completely different than what I was brought up to believe, that we have to kill infidels, that we have to repress unbelievers. All of this is no longer true. And they're coming to know Christ, but they do need to be discipled. So let's pray that God would raise up. It's a prayer that Jesus asked us to pray. Pray to the Lord of the harvest to send out laborers into his harvest. The harvest is plentiful. So let's lift up our eyes and take a good look at it. And then let's pray together for laborers for that harvest. Terry?
4: Well, coming up, a tiny bite that can lead to major health problems. More Americans are ending up in the ER because of Lyme disease. Why experts say this could be the worst tick season in decades, and how you can protect your family this summer. That's coming up after this. And then later, her newborn son was detoxing in the hospital, and she was doing the same thing in a jail cell. How this woman's desperate prayer broke a 16-year cycle of addiction.
3: Hello, I'm Gordon Robertson, and welcome to 700 Club Israel. This show is a celebration of the rich history and culture of the Holy Land.
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9: Friend, do you remember when it felt good to withdraw your cash from the bank to expand a business?

0: Let's go on vacation or buy a new car. Well, today, withdrawing your own cash has become a very risky business, according to The Secret War, a shocking new research report. I just read it. And folks, I was amazed to learn why banks are now required to spy on us for the government and then report any suspicious or unusual behavior. I suggest you get The Secret War free. Just call the number on the screen, no charge, from the folks at Swiss America. And get this, did you know simply spending cash today may be enough to have you branded as a potential criminal? That's right. The new war on cash is really a war against all freedom-loving Americans. The Secret War is yours free, so call the number on the screen and you can tell them Pat Boone gave you the number.
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4: This year's tick season is expected to be the worst in a decade. Medical experts warn of an increase in tick-borne illnesses. The Trump administration is taking aim at Lyme disease, pushing for better detection and treatment. Medical reporter Lori Johnson explains the danger and how to protect yourself.
5: About 500,000 Americans contract Lyme disease from tick bites each year. Most fully recover from the bacterial infection if it's detected early and treated with an antibiotic. About 20% of those infections, however, evade early detection, resulting in severe joint pain, vision problems, neurological issues, and hospitalization or even death.
6: So definitely it's a big year for ticks and a big year for tick-borne diseases.
5: Johns Hopkins scientists warn Americans to take precautions against Lyme and other tick-borne diseases.
7: I'm thinking about babesiosis, an increasing disease of a small parasite that infects red blood cells and threatens the safety of our blood supply, or the Alpha-Gal syndrome, an allergic reaction to eating red meat.
5: Also, Rocky Mountain spotted fever, anaplasmosis, and more.
8: Experts recommend avoiding tick bites by wearing long sleeves and long pants in tall grass or wooded areas, and even tucking your pants into your socks. Consider bug spray and wearing light colored clothes so you can easily see a tick and pluck it off before it bites.
6: And when you come inside from doing high risk activities, so these are going to be things like hiking, golfing, gardening, do a thorough tick check. And then a shower immediately to wash off any ticks that might have sort of caught a ride.
5: There's also the option of creating a tick-free border near your home, since ticks can't fly or jump.
6: So ticks love forest edges. So if you have a forest edge up to your yard or in your neighborhood, you can try to rim this edge with a couple of feet, 2 or 3 feet of mulch or gravel, just because this will be a difficult place for ticks to crawl through.
5: Deer and mice often carry ticks, so getting rid of rodents and fencing out deer can help.
6: And you can also finally spray your lawn or your neighborhood as well. Many pest control companies will make formulations to spray for ticks, but also there's some work showing that spraying for mosquitoes might be effective against ticks as well.
5: Many don't realize that after a tick bites, it can remain implanted in the skin for days.
7: What I would suggest is that you pull out the tick, and if you can, put it in a Ziploc bag and put it in your freezer, the only way to kill a tick. And so you have it available in case you do develop symptoms.
5: Different types of ticks carry different diseases.
7: Unfortunately, many of the tick-borne illnesses start with very non-specific symptoms. We call them flu-like illnesses. So you might run a slight temperature, you feel fatigued, but there isn't really anything that allows you to differentiate one disease from the other.
5: One exception is Lyme disease, which produces a telltale bullseye rash. Yet that's missing in a third of all cases. So doctors often struggle diagnosing tick-borne illnesses.
7: And the diagnostics that we currently have are really not great, and they don't work at the point of care, so they are not giving you an immediate answer. So often the doctor will treat with a broad spectrum antibiotic, so thinking it might be Lyme and hoping that if it's not, that the antibiotic will work.
5: An important thing to remember is by removing an infected tick within 2 days after it bites, you're likely okay. That's because it takes that long for the bacteria to travel into a human.
9: Scientists just finished a phase 3 clinical trial for a Lyme disease vaccine with promising results. It could become available by the spring of 2027. However, it requires 3 shots plus a yearly booster.
7: And so it's unlikely that the broad communities, all but the most enthusiastic outdoors people, are going to pick up this have this vaccine given to them.
5: So while many tick bites can often prove harmless, others can lead to serious illness, even death. That's why experts stress prevention and early detection, especially this time of year.
4: Well, Lori Johnson is here with us now for more. So let's talk about HHS Secretary Kennedy,
10: right,
4: and what is he trying to do?
9: So just last Friday, he had a press conference and said that the government is appropriating tax dollars to try to develop better diagnostics because, Gordon, so many people are misdiagnosed. If you don't know you've been bitten by a tick and you don't have that telltale bullseye rash, a lot of these symptoms are sort of vague. Tiredness, achiness, and a lot of people, including one of my dear friends, go from doctor to doctor to doctor, and it can take years to get the right diagnosis. I remember she was diagnosed with depression because mm-hmm. she was tired and achy all the time, and then she lived in an old house in an old neighborhood that hadn't been remodeled, her house, and they thought she might even have lead poisoning. Oh. And so finally she went to an expert in infectious disease and got that Lyme. And unfortunately,
4: there's a Lyme test, though. There are blood markers
9: test.
4: For it.
9: There is a Lyme test, but it's not that accurate. It is a blood test. So if you go to the doctor, they'll want to take your blood and they send it out to a lab and you don't even get the results for a few days. But it's not very accurate often 20% of the time, especially if your Lyme disease has been in your body for a while, if you've been bitten a long time ago by mm-hmm. a tick. So we need to really get those diagnostics improved.
4: One of the things that disturbed me is that I knew about the bullseye, I knew about all of that, but you're telling me that you can get Lyme without the bullseye.
9: Absolutely. In fact, as many as a third of all Lyme diseases don't have that. And, you know, with my friend, she said, I never remember seeing that rash. Also remember, you can get bitten on your head and you might have the bullseye rash and never even know it because that only lasts for a little while.
4: Okay. So I guess the next step, how do you prevent it? What are some advice? Because I guess we could all stay indoors and never go out anymore.
9: That's kind of what I feel like doing after reporting on this story.
4: You know, we've got a big summer coming up.
9: Camping, whatnot.
4: What do you do?
9: Yeah, so for humans, what you want to try to do is stay on the trails as much as possible. Ticks, typically, they like to, they're usually at about waist level. So I mentioned some things in the story, but do check yourself and also check your pets. Most people who have dogs, their vet is already telling them to have the tick collar on. There are chewables that dogs, there's even a Lyme disease vaccine for dogs. If you have a dog and if your dog is outside very often, at the end of the day, this is a great little tool. It's a lint brush, but it's with
4: sticky.
9: Actually tape. So you can go over your dog with this because ticks sometimes are really little. And so this is a great way to pick up ticks on your dog.
4: Okay. So.
9: And don't sleep with your dog. That's.
4: Don't do that.
9: I like to do
4: that. You don't need to tell me, but some people do.
9: Yeah.
4: You sleep.
9: Yeah. I know. So
4: all
9: this
4: right.
9: is controversial. I know. You're not supposed to,
4: great
9: but hey.
4: Okay. So worst happens. You went camping. You come home. You didn't have access to a shower while you're out there. And suddenly you find, oops, not only do I have a tick, it's latched on.
9: Yeah.
4: And now what do you do?
9: What you do is you get a pair of tweezers. So these are really cheap, just
4: so
9: like this little
4: you don't try to burn them off.
9: No, those are like the old wives' tales. You know, I know when
4: nail
9: I was a kid.
4: Them off.
9: No nail polish, no Vaseline. Don't burn them off. You want to take a pair of tweezers.
4: Alcohol,
9: yeah. What you want to do is, this is the best way, is to grab onto their body and pull it straight out. Don't twist. Pull it straight out. If the head is still left inside, don't go digging around trying to get it out. It'll automatically come out by itself, sort of like a splinter. But doing those other things that can bother the tick, it can upset them and stress them.
4: I'm not leaving the head of a tick in my body. No.
9: Well, that's what they say you should do, rather than digging around and trying to get it out, that it'll come out on its own.
4: Okay. And what do you do with the tick? Do you flush it down
9: Definitely
4: the toilet?
9: Definitely save it. Absolutely save it. Because different ticks carry different diseases. Lyme disease isn't the only one.
4: So how do you save it? You get a glass jar?
9: Put it in a Ziploc bag and put it in your freezer. Make sure you Ziploc that bag really well and put it in the freezer. So that a lot of experts say that freezing ticks is one of the only ways to kill them. Some experts say that you can kill them with rubbing alcohol. But they're difficult to kill.
4: All right. I've heard one that you should tape it to a piece of cardboard.
9: Right.
4: And that way it's not going to move around. I guess you can freeze that too. But you need to keep it.
9: Yes.
4: Because they can test the tick. That's why you want to keep it.
9: And also,
4: if something happens and something develops, they can test the tick quicker than they can test you.
9: Also, they can see what type of tick it is, and what type of tick it is could also lead you to an idea of what type of disease, because different ticks carry different diseases.
4: You
9: can take a photo, yeah.
4: Okay.
9: That would work too.
4: All right.
9: Yeah.
4: Lots of good tips.
9: Yeah.
4: I'm sorry, it's creeping me out.
9: It is me too. When I was researching this story, I found myself scratching everywhere. Yuck.
4: All right. Make sure you check yourself when you come back in. Well, Lori, thanks for your insights, and thanks so much for creeping us all out. Perry, over to you.
10: Well, up next, she couldn't look at herself in the mirror. She didn't care if she lived or died. This woman lost 16 years to addiction, and she couldn't break the cycle. How she found freedom after being locked up, that's coming up next.
11: Are you over the age of 50 and considering buying an annuity in the next 60 days? I have some important news for you. 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
10: As soon as Jessica gave birth, her baby was taken to the NICU, and Jessica was taken right back to jail. She didn't even get a chance to hold her son. Jessica had just started life as a new mom, and she was already making the same mistakes as her own.
16: I spent 16 years in addiction, and I couldn't get out of it. I had tried many times, and I couldn't figure a way out, and so I stayed in the mess. It was just an ongoing, vicious cycle.
17: Jessica Garvin just wanted to be loved, especially from her mother.
16: My mom, she was in addiction and in and out of incarceration my whole life. I didn't understand why my mom couldn't get out of her mess to be present in my life.
17: Starting in her teens, Jessica numbed her feelings of rejection and abandonment with drugs and alcohol.
16: I knew what I was doing was wrong, and I knew it was hurting me and my family, but I couldn't see a way out. It started with the pills, and then that transitioned to heroin, and then that went into fentanyl. I was using intravenously towards the last half of my addiction, which again, you know, knowing the way that my mom was, I had swore I would never do, right? I would never do drugs. I would never leave my child. I would never use IV. But that quickly became a part of my life and my addiction. I couldn't look at myself in the mirror. It was not a pretty life at all. I mean, I feel like there was even times that I was like changing and getting refreshed in a gas station bathroom because I had nowhere to go.
17: At times, death by overdose seemed like an easy way out.
16: You know, I was okay if that happened because I felt like it would be better for everybody else because I had done so much damage and I was so full of guilt and shame. I was helpless, hopeless, and when you're that low, I think that you're just at a point you don't care anymore.
17: In her late 20s, she was arrested for pawning stolen goods. During her jail intake, she got startling news. Blood tests revealed Jessica was pregnant. She was released on bail, scared, and on her own.
16: Knowing that I was pregnant, I needed to get help. I needed to get clean. But again, I just didn't know how to do that. You don't want to go and say, I'm pregnant and I'm using, right? Because you're so full of shame that how can you ask somebody or tell somebody what you're doing? So you, okay, maybe tomorrow.
17: While pregnant, Jessica missed a court date. So right after giving birth, she was sent back to jail.
16: My son was in the NICU for 7 weeks, and I never got to hold him, look at him, touch him, anything. Again, that just made me feel worthless. How can I be this boy's mom when I did all this damage to him before he was even born? I sat there in that cell and just felt so much shame and guilt. I don't know what I was thinking. I couldn't tell you, except that I knew that I had messed up. But I didn't know how to fix it.
17: She was released from jail after 58 days, while her son went through detox in the NICU. Her dad pleaded with her to get Christian counseling and treatment.
16: I didn't think I was even worthy to have a different life, right? I had already done so much damage and heartache, right, that I didn't see a life outside of what I was living.
17: Reluctantly, she agreed to go to Teen Challenge, a year-long Christian recovery program. From the first day, Jessica says she felt the love of God.
16: These people just loved me right where I was at, and so that was my first experience with the love of Christ. I was on my knees crying and praying to God, and it was about something that I had not shared with anybody yet. And my mentor at the time, she came over and laid her hands on me and started praying. And it was about exactly what I was going through and crying out to the Lord about. Even though I didn't know him, I didn't have a relationship with him, he was able just to give me that glimpse of like, I'm here and I hear you. And that's when things started to change for me. I just wanted to give my life to the Lord and really just see what he had for me.
17: Jessica accepted Jesus into her heart. She was set free from the grip drugs held over her for so long as she put her life in Jesus' hands.
16: He loved me through it all. And now I can look back today and see the many times that his hand was over my life. But when you're in that life, you can't see that. Today, even on my worst day, right, I never think about going back to alcohol or drugs, ever. When I look at my life today, and the rewards that he has given me, I know that I'm forgiven. And I know that his hand is upon me and that he loves me regardless, right? He says that he forgets all of those sins, right? That he casts them from the east to the west. And I know that that is true for me today because of everything that he has restored in my life.
17: Jessica has regained custody of her son, Tristan. And today she has a beautiful life. Restored and forgiven, she's helping other women find new life in Jesus.
16: My greatest joy is that I get to teach my son about Jesus, right? And that he sees answered prayers in our life every day. The Lord has just blessed me with abundance, with my family, with restoration. I mean, all of the things that are happening in my life, I know it's only because of Jesus. My past does not define me, and that if anything, he's using it to bring others to him. Right, so I can be that light, I can be that hope for other people that are still lost and broken.
10: What a story of redemption. You know, we can't go too far for the love of Christ to redeem us and pull us back to what he created us to be. You know, we sometimes wind up being born into a situation where we're denied things that we need just to feel wanted, to feel loved, to understand who we are, to know who God is. And when those things aren't there and we come into some of the struggles in life, we just want the pain to stop. And so then we start with that, and what can I do to make this pain go away? And then one thing leads to another thing. Pretty soon we're addicted. Now the guilt and the shame fall into all of that. And you know, if you don't know the Lord, you don't know what to do. Like, where do I go? Who wants to take on the burden that is me? You know, who but God? And yet, through all of that, God was speaking into Jessica's circumstance. And even that time in jail, you know, God uses it all, the good, the bad, and the ugly. If we'll just give it to him, he not only frees us. Jesus said he came to set the captive free. He not only frees us, but he takes all of that mess and he uses it, as she said at the end, to touch other people. Today, you're listening to her story today, and you're seeing that God did forgive her sin as far as the east is from the west. He doesn't remember it anymore. Hard to imagine that, because there's nowhere else we can go for that kind of forgiveness. He's a one-of-a-kind God. He's the one who created us with purpose, created us with plans, wants to give us hope and a future, even if we get off the beaten track somewhere. The Holy Spirit comes after us, wooing us, sometimes in another person sharing faith with us. Sometimes God gives us an opportunity to read the Word somewhere to assure us of his great love. And in those moments of desperation, when we have come to the end of ourselves, we cry out. Just the name Jesus opens the door. If you're in a hard place today in your own life, there's hope. There's a future for you. You're created for that. Don't give it up easily. When you say you don't know what to do, get help. Go to someone, share. Don't let the guilt, don't let the shame define you or hold you back from wholeness. Listen, you can get help with Jesus right now simply by calling on him and inviting him into the midst of your mess, right in the middle of it. That's where he longs to come and to make a difference. This is what you do. You say, Jesus, I'm a sinner and I have made so many mistakes. I don't even know not just how to count them. I don't know how to get myself out of it. I'm stuck here. And I've heard that you will love me no matter what. I don't deserve it. I know that. But I'm coming to you today, Jesus, saying, will you love me? Will you forgive me? My sins are many, and I'm asking you to wipe them clean from me. I am so sorry. I'm also asking you to take up residence inside of me, in my mind, in the way that I think, my heart, the way that I feel, the way that I react to things. Oh, Jesus, save me. to the uttermost. I give you all of my life, everything that's left of it, and I ask you to be my Savior, the Lord of my life. Will you teach me your ways, change the way I think? I'm going to get a hold of your word, and when I do, open it up to my understanding, God. Give me ears to hear and eyes to see who you are and what you're speaking to me. In Jesus' name I pray. Amen. If you've just prayed that prayer, maybe you've got something specific you want to pray about in your life. You know, you can call our toll-free line anytime. There's someone there who's standing by to pray with you right now. 1-800-700-7000. You just call. Ask them to pray with you. You don't even have to give your name if you don't want to. If you've prayed that prayer and you're wondering, well, what do I do now? I've said the prayer. I mean this. This is the moment I'm giving my life to Christ. We'd love to send you a new day. It's a packet that we've prepared just for you, and it's free for the asking. You can do it when you call, or you can go to cbn.com. You can also go to CBN, or text CBN to 71777 and find the information there. But do it now. Get a hold of the Bible. Read the New Testament, and you'll be reading the words of Jesus himself and all his promises for you. Do it now. Gordon?
4: Well, up next, a prayer for our nation's leaders and a family who rode out a typhoon with a refrigerator for a life raft. Massive flooding destroyed their home and store. See how you came to their rescue. That's up next.
18: You considered yourself an atheist.
19: Yeah.
18: What did you specifically have against Christianity?
19: My dad was a former music minister. You know, I saw a lot of hurt in that church.
18: In 2015, Walker lost his record deal and had their family van repossessed by the label. That's when Craig decided to give their family van to Walker.
19: Their unconditional love, it was so different from what we were used to. I went and got a Bible and just started reading and reading and reading.
20: It was amazing to watch the transformation and the power of the Holy Spirit.
18: Walker had given his life to Christ and couldn't wait to share the news with Craig.
19: I said, I believe.
21: Are you telling me that you believe that Jesus is the Son of God and that you want to live your life for him? He said, that's exactly what I'm saying.
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28: Welcome back to the 700 Club for this CBN News Break. As New Yorkers lined the streets Sunday for the annual Israel Day parade, New York's mayor, Zoran Mamdani, was noticeably absent. The officials attending the annual event celebrating the birth of Israel included members of Congress, 2 former mayors, the governor, and a delegation of 13 Israeli Knesset members. Mamdani is a Muslim, an outspoken opponent of Israel, and the first New York mayor not to attend the parade since 1964.
29: I think it's the first mayor that didn't come to the Israel parade. I think it's a big issue for us New Yorkers here.
30: It's fairly disappointing, and as a New Yorker, you know, there's so many Jews here, it's like really upsetting to see that our mayor won't come.
28: Jewish New Yorkers have criticized Mamdani for not doing enough to speak out against a rise in anti-Semitic incidents. Turning now to South America, where CBN Superbook is equipping leaders to reach children in Brazil. More than 50 teachers and church leaders in the Amazon region received online training in Superbook Academy, discipleship resources, and digital content in Portuguese. Children in these river communities normally don't have access to biblical education or discipleship. The training drew from Superbook activities that have been effective in countries throughout Latin America, sharing the good news of Jesus with children in their own language. You can find out more about what CBN is doing around the world by going to cbn.com/international. Gordon and Terry are back with more of today's 700 Club. It's coming up right after this.
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4: The Apostle Paul urged believers to pray for kings and all who are in authority. 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
4: Renato thought he was going to die. A typhoon made a direct hit on his village. And after the flood, after the flood receded, he faced a new problem. He still had a family to feed, yet his only source of income had been destroyed.
12: I said, Lord, if this is our end, we submit ourselves to you. All I could think about was how to save my family.
13: When a Cat 3 typhoon hit his town in Cebu, Philippines, Renato told us flash floods quickly overtook their home and business.
12: Our store was flooded. Everything inside was destroyed or ruined. When you have a family to feed and children in school, it was very difficult to live without any income for a month.
13: As a Christian and primary breadwinner for the family, Renato said he began praying desperate prayers.
12: I was asking, Lord, how can we rebuild our business? Please show us how we can start over.
13: Even in the midst of his own trials, Renato chose to look outward. When an Operation Blessing disaster team brought relief supplies to the town, he rolled up his sleeves and helped to hand out items to his neighbors. And when we saw his compassion for others, we decided to help him even further. Thanks to you, we rebuilt and restocked his store. Now he's back in business and able to earn an income for his family.
12: Operation Blessing came and did not hesitate to help us. Because of them, I have my store and a brand new freezer. They provided everything we would need. This is an answered prayer. Thank you to everyone who supports Operation Blessing.
4: Be a part of it. Be a part of helping people in tremendous need. Our goal is when these disasters hit, it's a horrible event, and we need to strike back with love and compassion. We need to be there for people in their time of need, not just with a handout, but with a hand up. You can be a part of that, and not just, you know, in one location in the Philippines. You can be a part of it around the world. We want to deploy disaster relief teams wherever there's a disaster, whenever there's a disaster. But we need help to do that. These disaster relief teams and all of this, you've got to maintain the team in disaster. And when there isn't a disaster, they've got to be ready and equipped and everything drilled and ready to go. And that needs support. That needs regular support. 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A portion of every gift you give goes into the work of Operation Blessing. 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Terry?
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15: Time for your email questions. Gordon, this first one comes from Edward, who says, when the rapture happens, what happens to all the animals? I have two dogs I love, and I wonder what will happen to them. I don't believe they should have to suffer.
4: Edward, I don't believe they should have to suffer either, but I don't have an easy answer for you because the Bible doesn't say what happens to animals. My father liked to tell me that there are horses in heaven because Jesus is going to come back on a horse.
15: Yeah.
4: So there's got to be a horse there. And that gave me comfort. Well, okay, that means my dogs that have since gone on. I had one in particular when I was a child that I just adored. And he will give you your heart's desire. That's what he wants. He doesn't want anyone to be neglected or feel deprived or anything like that. You get to have it. So that's a wonderful thing to think. And, you know, how big is possible is a wonderful question. With God, all things are possible. So how big is that? How big is His heaven? If we're seeing animals here on earth, well, in the new heaven, the new earth, pretty sure they're going to be there too.
15: Hoping no ticks.
4: And no mosquitoes. Can we not have malaria?
15: Oh, yeah.
4: That would be awesome.
15: Okay, this is a viewer who says, why do I feel that my prayers and the times when I cry out to God just bounce into the sky and like that's it? What can I do to know that my prayers have been heard?
4: The Apostle John wrote in one of his letters, if we pray in accordance with His will, then we have confidence that He hears, and if He hears, we have confidence to know that He will give us what we request. So start praying scriptures, and that way you automatically know that you're praying in accordance with His will. It was a great eye-opening experience for me in my prayer closet, you know, this is back in Manila 32 years ago, that the Psalms were a lot more than songs, they were prayers. And that if I structured my prayer the same way, I could get the same result. Another way to pray is to pray the prayers of the Apostle Paul, or pray what Jesus asked us to pray, or pray that the Sermon on the Mount becomes real inside of you. In all of this, how do you know that is God there and all of that? One of the greatest prayers you can ever pray is, Jesus, I want more of You. I want to know You. Don't come to Him saying, you know, I need my bank account filled, or I need my children to stop being rebellious. Those are great prayers. He wants to bless you. He wants to have godly children. He wants these things. But when you come to Him first, thanking Him for Him, and asking for more of him. He's your reward. He's the best thing you can ever get.
15: This is Patricia, who says, Gordon, I was sitting and reflecting on God's grace. Suddenly, I was there, but I wasn't. My chest opened up. There were no organs, just a glowing cloud. It was the most peaceful feeling. Can you explain to me what message God was sending me?
4: Well, Patricia, you're obviously playing the prayer I just suggested that people pray. What you had is a wonderful revelation, and it's in accordance with Scripture. All revelation needs to be checked against Scripture. Jesus told us the kingdom of heaven is within you. It's in your midst. It's all around you. But most importantly, it's in you. You just got a vision of that. So you're reflecting on God's grace. You're just sitting. It's, I guess, early church terms, it's called a prayer meditation. And you're not having a request. You're just having time with Him. And when you do that, when you spend time with Him and just, you know, say, Lord, I love you. Can I have more of you? He opened your eyes to see that His kingdom, His heaven is within you. And that gives you now every confidence that you can now speak that forth, that you can share that same experience with others, and you can ask that the eyes of their understanding would be opened as well. Well, we leave you with these words from Exodus. The Lord will fight for you. You need only to be still.
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8: Hey, everyone. Welcome to the show, and happy Monday. Happy Monday to you, Andrew.
19: You too, Ashley. Thank I have not you. Seen you since, I know, the end of last week. Mm-hmm. It was Friday. Mm-hmm. You were getting ready for a
8: yes.
19: video shoot, a production on a farm, I think, right? How did that go?
8: Yes, on a local farm. It is my friends Josh and Jess. It's Rehoboth Farm. We're doing a story about it, just how the Lord, you know, called them into farming. They're first-generation farmers. It's a regenerative farm, which they get into the details of all that. I don't want to give too much away. But I can say that day, I was Farmer Ash.
19: So what did you do?
8: I was Farmer Ash for the day.
19: Did you have a cute little farmer's outfit on? I'm sure you did.
8: No, I actually didn't. I mean, I had some rain boots on, some galoshes, other people call them. I was with chickens. I picked up a chicken for the first time ever in my life.
19: It's the first time you've ever picked up a chicken?
8: First time ever. Yes, I've been it probably took me about 10 minutes to actually capture the chicken. And the first one that I captured, I was like, oh my gosh, I can't.
19: Capture's an interesting word. Poor thing.
8: I don't mean like capture in
19: well, good
8: a
19: for
8: mean
19: you. Did you
8: way.
19: Chase it around like Rocky when he was training?
8: Well, it was a closed pen because it's
20: They raise animals for meat, and so it was their meat chicken. Yeah. And so it's a different breed than like a regular like laying hen. You know, the laying hens are like way more fluffy. These are a little bit more bigger, but it was a baby one, and I was like, I couldn't. Aww. Anyways, it was very cute. But this is what I'm most proud of. I tagged a calf, a bait, which is a baby cow. Yeah. I don't know if you know that.
19: I do get a little confused on farm terms, you know, rooster, chicken, hen, calf. I just ask my family.
20: Okay, well,
19: there's a Seinfeld about that. Okay, so you tagged the calf.
20: I tagged the calf. I was not aware that I was going to be doing this. So they just had a calf born like 2 days before. And they're like, listen, we're going to try. Josh is going to go in. And like, you know, and it was very subdued. It was like, you know, sweet little like sleepy calf. And like, we just approach it and I was holding the calf's head like up against my chest. And I was like, it's okay, baby. It's okay.
19: Oh, sweet. I can't wait to see this.
20: And then they tagged its ear. Cause you know, they have to do that to like make sure they know which one is
19: which. Did you do any real dirty work too?
20: Oh, I mean, I was like putting 24-pound feed buckets together, like six to eight of those. I'm telling you, I was like, dang, these farmers like. Y'all get a workout.
19: Wow. Looking forward to seeing.
20: Have you ever heard of like a farmer's carry?
19: Yeah.
20: Like that type of like weight exercise. Right. I'm just wondering.
19: You keep asking me what I'm familiar with in the farming industry. But yes.
20: You should know these things.
19: Yes. I'm looking forward to seeing that.
20: Thanks.
19: Sounds
20: great. It should be fun. It was really fun. But okay, tell me about you. How was your weekend?
19: The highlight for me was my daughter graduated eighth grade. That was sweet. And, you know, it's emotional. And that's sweet. Oh. One of the camera operators back there is celebrating with me.
20: And Dave.
19: That was sweet. I mean,
20: yes, my gosh,
19: it just flies by, man. You hear parents say that. Of course, it's a cliche, but over. I mean, not over, but those years. Now we're high school,
20: and she's your youngest.
19: Yes.
20: Oh my gosh, she's so sweet.
19: Thank you.
20: But here's the other thing too, which I mean, you did share this with me, but you spoke.
19: Yeah, they
20: asked
19: me to do the commencement. I mean, even in eighth grade, they have commencement. So I tried not to bore the kids.
20: I'm sure you didn't.
19: Talked about our mission trip we had gone on with you know, a dozen of the eighth graders and then some other things, but tried to keep it short. I think it went well. It was
20: that's
19: a sweet ceremony.
20: Cool. That's so cool that you got to speak at your daughter's commencement. Yeah. You know, that's pretty cool.
19: Well, I look forward to seeing your farming piece. That's going to be great.
20: I'm sure you guys will definitely get a kick out of, you know, me going along on the farm and, you know, doing some of the farm chores. We got to, you know, they have pigs too.
19: Yeah.
20: Piglets. Yes. I tried.
19: Pigs are great, aren't they?
20: They tried to get me a piglet to hold, but they started running away.
19: Yeah,
20: it was a great day.
19: Are you into basketball at all?
20: You know, not
19: Spurs
20: really.
19: Spurs and Knicks in the coming
20: I
19: up
20: am
19: in the
20: aware
19: finals.
20: Of the
19: is that
20: NBA
19: right?
20: Finals.
19: Spurs and Knicks.
20: I think it is.
19: Okay.
20: This, which who are you rooting for? Are you rooting for anybody?
19: Well, as a kid, I used to root against the Knicks because I was a New Jersey Nets fan. Nobody else was but me. Yeah. But I don't know. We'll see.
20: I think I'm kind of rooting for the Knicks.
19: It's cool to see the Knicks back in the finals.
20: For sure.
19: We're gonna have a basketball story coming up.
20: Sweet.
19: Up next, he was college basketball's national player of the year, and yet he didn't even touch a basketball until he was 14. The unlikely journey of a basketball star, Oscar Tshiebwe's story is right after this.
21: Melissa and her husband Rick have come a long way from when they met. Melissa was in real estate. Rick had been living on credit cards, trying to start a number of businesses, and was $80,000 in debt. All the while, the Hennins were tithing, and the newly married couple started working their way out of the red.
22: I think I had bought into society saying, here's what you should have. I simply asked God, do I have money before you? I asked God to forgive me instantly. I told God, whether I make a lot of money or not, I'm done striving.
21: Today, Rick and Melissa have three children and choose to live way below their means so they can help the poor. They've already built 13 orphanages and a freedom house in India.
23: What I loved about Operation Blessing is that we were really able to see the fruit of that gift.
22: Now I have the hunger to make more money so we truly can give to all of these places because there's a lot of need out there.
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0: NBA player stemmed from his desire to go back there and help people like his late father always did. When his NBA dream came true, Oscar made good on his promise to help his loved ones. He also wants to become a preacher one day to tell others what's most important in life, faith in Christ.
1: All right, everybody, Oscar is with us now. The book is called Courage in the Dark. Welcome, man.
2: Thank you for having me.
1: Great to have you, and congratulations. You're one of the few elite athletes making it to the NBA. Quite an accomplishment. I loved your book, how you talked about, though, once you were presented the opportunity to play basketball, you wanted to, but maybe not. You were afraid. It was a real wrestling in your spirit, right?
2: It was. I thought basketball was magic. How can people shoot from 3-point here and make a shot? Remember, I spent it in my book right there, say, back home, we scary of many things. Our parents doesn't want to support us playing sport because they say to reach a certain level in sport, you have to commit your life to the devil, said your soul. So parents are scared of those things. So our parents, they fight to try to keep us in the right path. If today in Africa, probably like 70% of people believe where we are today, we don't work with God. We only work with Satan because success in this world only to sign a contract with Satan. So it was hard for me. And I was a little bit past those age. Some of my people in basketball start when they're young, 7, 6, 8, 9. But 14, 15, I thought it was too late for me. So that's why I was wrestling. But I played soccer in the streets, playing basketball. He was being pushed. It was God calling me to that journey of basketball. But I was fighting God. So that's why it's not just that. People fight God a lot when God is calling them. The part God is calling you sometimes, it doesn't seem good. Only at the end, and then you see what God was doing.
1: So you're saying sometimes when God calls us to whatever he's calling us to in our own lives, it can be like a crisis of faith, and maybe we're not sure whether to believe him. We're not sure whether to take him at his word. But you've done that.
2: Yes. So when God is calling you, normally it doesn't seem like it's him. When God was calling me in a junior basketball, it doesn't seem like it was God. But he's going to send the people. He's going to send the people. Like I said again now, they say when God wants to bless you, send the people. When Satan wants to destroy, send the people. So you just got to know which people to follow, because the people who God is sending, they're sending to the destiny to push you, to help you to become better, to push you to God. The people Satan is sending, they're only going to send you into the things of the world, pressure, all these things, dark life. So when I choose to take that step to follow basketball, the moment I take that step, I was going up and climbing. And then 1 year after that, poop, I left. I came to America.
1: So you get to America. Was it what you thought it would be?
2: No.
1: What was different about it than what you expected?
2: So they told us, back home, we see so many things about America. It's like paradise. They told me not to bring in no shoes, no clothes, no anything, not even money, because America, soon as I came here, it's going to take me a few months to become a millionaire.
1: You were told, don't bring money, don't bring shoes or clothes. They'll give you everything.
2: Everything.
1: And did we give you everything in this country?
2: They did not. You had to earn everything. Everything I have today, people have helped me to get where I am, but I had to earn and work harder. I become over here. The dream land I had in my mind, it was not a dream that I found here. But this is place of opportunity. When you work hard, you can accomplish anything. But when I first got here, I thought I'm going to spend 1 year, then play in the NBA. And 1 year in college, then go to the NBA. It took me 8 years. When I found out that I have 8 years to get to the NBA, I become mentally breakdown. And I say, I thought it's going to be 1 year. I had no clothes. Some of my friends and others started giving me clothes. I had no phone. It took me almost 2 years to communicate with my family. We had a school phone which they call you Saturday. My mom had no money to buy credit. Sometimes it would take maybe a month to call me. So I was homesick. Mm-hmm. But I decided just keep fighting. There was time suicide was repeating in my mind. Maybe dying is better than continuing this life.
1: And at that point, you went years without reading the Bible.
2: Yes.
1: Right? Mm-hmm. You were just away from

0: God.
1: From God, yes.
0: How did he call you back?
1: The Lord called me back because the Bible says the Lord is close to the brokenhearted. Even we decide to leave God, he doesn't leave us. He always trying to find a way to help us. So God called me back one time because of struggle, because of all these things. I was just coming back. I'm always smiling, but when I went inside, I was crying, homesick. I was crying, all this food, I was struggling with food. Sometimes, what are they gonna give us as a new to America? You're not just gonna get used to it right away. It took me a longer. So normally people go out and buy something else. I didn't have that money. So I was struggling a lot. But one time I went to class and somebody, one of my teachers, gave me a book, Bible. One day I opened and Jesus Christ spoke to me directly to me. And I start by reading the book of Matthew 6. He said, why are you worrying so much? Don't you not see God, he take care of the bird, the animal, all these things. But you are more important than this thing. Don't you not think that God cares more about you than all these things? But seek ye first the kingdom of God and his righteousness, and everything shall be added. And from that moment, there was a fight in me. So the moment I start to follow that word, I write my vision down. I say, God, if you are real, I'm going to see what you're going to do. And I'm writing this. I want to accomplish this. And it was great. At the end, I follow and I pursue the kingdom of God, reading the word of God every day, pursuing the Lord, trying to help people. I call my mom, help me, teach me how to pursue the kingdom of God. And my mom helped me, and I pursuing that. Today, I'm sitting here with you. Everything I wrote in paper has come to pass. I have accomplished it. And the Bible says God can do beyond what we can think or imagine. I had no dream of vision. I had no dream of writing books. Now I have to write 4 books. Now we have the documentary coming up about me when I first started. So we've been working on that.
0: And you have a big smile on your face talking about that. You're excited about it.
1: I'm very excited. It's great, and I'm very honored to be here and give my testimony to the world. This is especially courage in the dark. People are going to see where I came from and where I am today. You're going to inspire many people. Many people are in the dark. Dark is not the end. The Bible says weeping might stay for the night, but rejoicing always comes in the morning. Doesn't matter how dark it looks today, how dark you are in today, there's something great work is waiting for you.
0: Let me ask you, you talked about seek first the kingdom. That's right. What Jesus revealed to you.
1: Yes, sir.
0: Being an elite athlete, playing right. In the NBA, mm-hmm. Is it difficult to continue to seek God first? There's a lot coming after you.
1: It is. It is very hard to continue in seeking the kingdom of God in the NBA because I'm not going to say very much, but
0: yes.
1: There's a lot of distraction.
0: A lot of temptation. A
1: lot of temptation to live the life of with God in the NBA. It requires so much discipline, self-control. You choose where you go. You choose where you let your feet go. You choose where. So there's some things. Sometimes I get to some place, I say, I will not leave this place. Mm-hmm. This old city, sometimes it's this party city, this, this. So, like, you just pray that God leads your steps every single day. I pray every single day, God, lead my step and lead me not into temptation, but and deliver me from the evil one. You get to choose your friend. I learned from Jesus. Choose your friend. Don't let people choose you because choose your friend according to where you God is taking you. Don't choose just friend. Okay, I have a friend. Choose your friend. A friend, I learned the meaning of friend, is someone who's willing and committed to help you to where God is taking you. That's a friend, and you're helping them too. It is hard. It is very hard sometimes for me because money is the God and some of the, like in this world. But when people have money and everything, sometimes it's hard to pursue God. What is God doing for me? Money is doing everything for me. But the Bible says we were made of 2 things, body and soul. Your body needed food every single day. And your soul needs food. The food of your soul, it is the word of God in prayer and meditation and the God presence. That's why so many people accomplish everything sometimes. They still feel empty inside. That's what is something is missing a part of them.
0: Last question. You're a very soft-spoken, gentle man.
1: Yes, sir.
0: What happens to you when you get under the boards and you're out on that court? How do you
1: that I become a lion. I'm going hunting. Because I say, no. People say, you're so nice. You said this. When you get in a basketball court, you're trying to fight each other. And they say, I'm taking a business.
0: It's a lot of elbows getting thrown around.
1: You got to fight because in there, you cannot be nice over there. Sometimes. Sometimes. That's what you got to do. Because when it comes to business, you got to fight for it. You got to fight for it. Even Jesus, when he was doing business, no, he was not playing. So that's what we do.
0: Everybody, I encourage you to get Courage in the Dark. It's Oscar's testimony, a lot of great scriptures, and it talks about his amazing journey. Again, it's called Courage in the Dark, and I encourage you to get it. Available at Barnes & Noble and on Amazon, and we look forward to the documentary coming out soon. Thanks for being with
1: us. Thank you very much.
0: All right, everybody.
1: Thank you for having me.
0: We'll be back after a break.
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7: Heather was just 22 years old and suffering multiple brain bleeds. Surgery was too risky. So that left Heather with a ticking time bomb in her head and a growing anger against God in her heart.
13: My whole world changed when that doctor came in and said that I had had a stroke, I had had a brain hemorrhage. That is not something that was in my playbook that would happen to me.
14: Heather Rendulik was a 22-year-old college student when a stroke sent her to the hospital. Doctors determined she had a cavernous malformation in her brain, causing the bleed and stroke. Her mother, Lynn, was with her in the trauma center.
15: The chances of it bleeding again were higher than prior to the first bleed, but they didn't feel it was going to be a problem for her.
13: It was rare for them to bleed in the first place, and, you know, chances were I'd live the rest of my life and I would never have another bleed.
14: However, 6 months later, Heather had more stroke symptoms, sending her back to the ER and into an emotional and spiritual spiral.
13: I felt like I had a ticking time bomb in my head that could go off again at any point without any warning. I had this, you know, anxiety and fear of what the future would hold.
14: The only long-term solution was a risky brain surgery to remove the leaking cluster of blood vessels. Yet Heather was not a good candidate for the malformation hiding deep within her brain. Heather and her family wondered why God was not healing her.
13: I really struggled then, and I was angry at God. I questioned if he was even real. I questioned if he could hear me, if he cared. I mean, there were many horrible thoughts I had, and it was a very, very dark time.
15: We were all praying, no more bleeds. No, please, Lord, no more bleeds. And I kept bleeding. And it really felt that God was being very silent during that time.
14: Over the next 11 months, Heather had 5 brain bleeds. The 5th nearly killed her. Heather's father, Randy, remembers that moment.
4: So I got the call from Lynn and saying that I needed to get to the hospital immediately. I remember driving to the hospital and praying to God to save Heather.
14: The stroke left Heather paralyzed on her left side. Now her doctor insisted on performing the risky surgery to remove the leaking blood vessels.
13: The last year, all these, you know, expert neurosurgeons are telling me it's too dangerous to do and that it could leave me, you know, either dead on the table or permanently paralyzed. And now they're saying I have to have it done. Like, the fear was starting to creep in of what's going to happen now? Is this the end? It had come to the point that my status was very critical, and without this brain surgery, I was going to die.
15: I had no control. I could do nothing about the situation other than pray. And I just had this sense of peace that it was going to be okay. I imagined actually just reaching my hand out and Jesus taking it, because I didn't have the strength to get through that. And I knew the only way I could was through him.
14: Heather's doctor discovered something unexpected that had happened during the last stroke.
13: The miracle of all of this is it pushed the lesion a little bit closer to the surface, thus giving the neurosurgeon a better opportunity to fully remove it without permanently paralyzing me or killing me. It wasn't God was ignoring me and he was ignoring my prayers. He had a much better plan in mind that I would have never known to ask for.
14: With renewed faith, Heather began the grueling rehab process to regain her strength and mobility.
13: I was alive. Again, that was the biggest miracle, and I now had to work very hard to gain my independence again. But I knew through the Holy Spirit, God would equip me with that strength and determination to work hard every day.
4: She was amazing because her faith grew. You know, through all this stuff, her faith grew and our faith grew too.
13: I absolutely see God's hand in every moment of it now, on the other side of it. I understand it's so hard and when you're in the present moment to see his hand, but if I can encourage anybody of what I can see now is he was in every second, every minute, every tear, every fear I had during that time. He was working. He was not silent.
15: I'm so thankful that she's here. I'm so thankful that she is living a good, wonderful life.
4: And we just look at it as a miracle that God saved her for a reason, and I do believe that. And I'm just so thankful and continue to thank him every day. And I've thanked him every day since that fateful day.
14: Heather has regained her mobility and is thankful for God's presence during her difficult journey. She encourages everyone to trust God, even when things look dark.
13: Even when our prayers seem unanswered or God seems silent, he is absolutely not silent at all, and he is working. And, you know, whether we see that or not, I can guarantee you he is working harder than you can imagine. And I also want to use what I've been through to help other people through hard times, because hard times in life is inevitable for every person. Looking back at it now that we're 13 years away from it, I can say it was the most beautiful time of my life because of what God did.
16: Praise God for what He did in Heather's life. And as we were just watching and listening to her amazing miracle testimony and story, the phrase "trust God" just kept coming up in my mind and in my heart. And that's something that I am learning to do more and more and more as I continue to grow in my relationship with God. And I believe that's for all of us. No matter what situation we find ourselves in, whether it is a mountaintop moment or it's a valley moment, we're all going to go through hard situations. But we have to put our hope, our faith, and our trust in God. And I was reminded of this scripture. Many of us know it. It's Proverbs 3, verses 5 through 7. Trust in the Lord with all of your heart and lean not on your own understanding. And that is hard to do, I know. But in all of your ways, submit to Him, and He will make your paths straight. He is a trustworthy God. You can put your hope and your faith and your trust in Him because He is a good God, He is a faithful God, and He will keep His promises for you. We're just going to pray really quickly. Heavenly Father, Lord, I just pray for my brothers and sisters who are watching and listening to this, no matter where they're at physically, but You know where they're at mentally and spiritually, God. Whatever they're going through, whatever they're feeling, God, whether it's a mountaintop moment or a valley moment in their lives, God, I just pray that they go a step further in trusting You, that they fully surrender to You, to Your timing, to Your good, pleasing, and perfect will. Heavenly Father, Holy Spirit, help us to trust You more today with our lives. 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We've got a prayer center that is open literally 24/7, so please don't hesitate. 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
18: 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Appreciate your time, mate. It's pretty awesome to be here.
17: Well, it's a blessing to have you, and I'm excited to talk about your story and also your brand new book, Newsboy, My Story of Hope and Second Chances. So let's dive right into the conversation. Look, you were, as I said, the founding lead singer of the Newsboys, the band that ultimately became the Newsboys, but you left the limelight some years ago when the band was really at the top of the music charts. I mean, you sort of paved the way in what we now know as CCM, and you're detailing a lot of your vulnerable testimony in your new book. So first of all, tell us why you chose, John, to write this book now.
18: Yeah, you know, it's pretty amazing. You look, and it's a little bit surreal for me thinking, crikey, you know, I left the Newsboys almost 30 years ago, a lifetime ago, and 30 years later that I believe the Lord sort of orchestrated different events and seasons in my life and brought me to a place of actually telling my testimony and my story of salvation, of success, of brokenness, and then redemption. And I think in the current culture we live in, Trey, we more than ever need to be reminded. I think we regularly need to be reminded of the power of God's mercy and grace of redemption and how God is able to take the most broken people, the most undeserving people, and bring us back to a place of repentance at the foot of the cross. And, you know, so often, you know, we're our worst critics, and so often we're so quick to pick up the stones and throw them at others. and be the redemptive police, and you know who we think should deserve redemption and who doesn't. But man, I'm just humbled that God was able by His mercy and grace draw me back to the foot of the cross in redemption. And now that again, 30 years later, to whatever degree, Trey, I don't know, but He's giving me an opportunity to share my story of brokenness and redemption to people across this great nation.
17: Well, you know, take us back to small town Australia. Right at the start of your book, you begin with talking about your humble beginnings and some of the trials and tribulations that you went through as a child. So who were you before joining the band that would ultimately become the Newsboys? And how did you go from there in small town Australia to co-founding what would become one of the biggest Christian music bands in CCM?
18: Yeah, I deliberately wanted to go back to the early years to lay a foundation, not to use the early years of brokenness and abandonment and dysfunction as an excuse, but to allow the reader to understand so often those formative years, those early years of our life, though they may be buried over the years, powerfully impact who we are as adults, powerfully impact the way we respond, the way we think, the way we live years later in our life. So to me, it was important to lay that foundation, but also to share the testimony of God's powerful redemption. You know, I love sharing the testimony of how God redeemed my biological dad. And when you read it in the book, it's powerful. You know, the very man that was responsible for utterly destroying my family, emotionally, mentally, physically, was the very vehicle that God chose to use to bring a redemptive message of the kingdom of God and that there is new life found in Christ at the foot of the cross. And then as the book goes on, you'll see a clear pattern of how those issues that I thought were long buried and gone, you know, that were at the grassroots of who I was, that were influenced from my childhood, really became issues later on in life because they were never dealt with. They were never healed, or I was never ever ministered to, or I learned to grow in those areas.
17: Well, looking back, when did you start to see some chinks in the armor that ultimately led to your decision to leave Newsboys?
18: When I confided in the band about my personal issues, the state of my marriage, the state of my personal life, the state of my walk with the Lord, the band really had no choice, you know, and I think very quickly it was decided that I'd be forced to step down and resign from the band. There was one side of me that wanted that, Trey, because I think I just couldn't deal with the guilt or the shame or the hypocrisy. So I wanted that burden to be finally in the open. But then there was this another side of me that, man, you talk about my identity being shipwrecked, because for, you know, almost 18 years, my identity was wrapped up in who I was with the Newsboys, my career, the music, the influence, the stage, the platform, the ministry. That was my sense of validation, my sense of worth, and the reason I got out of bed every day. And to lose that, mate, you talk about, oh, your world being shattered. But it was a necessary journey that I guess the Lord had to take me on. And looking back, it was the most painful season, but it was the best thing that ever happened to me.
17: Well, for some people who might not know some of the details of your story, John, give us a picture into what were some of the things that you were struggling with, because you describe it as a sort of living a double life at the time.
18: Yeah, for me, I think the greatest testimony and the hypocrisy of was the state of my marriage. You know, I'm on stage every night bringing a valid message of hope, a valid message of the kingdom of God, but you know, I always say to folks, look, don't judge me by my performance on stage. Anyone can be great from a distance. Yeah. But when I'm off the stage, if you want to know who I really am, go up and ask my wife. You know, ask her, you know, who is he at home? Who is he when it's not lights, camera, action? Who is he when he's not in a, you know, an interview, a podcast? What does he do at home? How does he treat his children, his spouse? What sort of things does he watch on the internet? What sort of movies does he watch? That's it. You know, so losing the integrity of my marriage, I made the toxic, sinful mistake of being consumed when the whole internet craze began to unravel and being online. You know, my first computer I bought was, you know, and got Windows 95 when the whole internet thing was an infinite. And I really got caught up in the wonder of that. But I also discovered these chat rooms where I could begin to confide and talk to people. And unfortunately, I made the terrible, terrible, sinful mistake of actually enjoying the adrenaline rush of really being anyone I wanted in secrecy online and chatting to women who weren't my wife, which, you know, when you open that door and you start to walk down that road, mate, it's the most addictive, toxic, dysfunctional drug on the face of the planet. And unfortunately, at that time, I was consuming way too much alcohol. And for me, I justified a tray as just a means to unwind and relax. And initially, it may have started that way. You know, I'm just going to have a glass of wine. I'm going to have one beer. But then eventually, one glass of wine, one beer doesn't cut it. Then it's two, then it's three, then it's four. Then after a while, you start enjoying that on a daily basis, and then which leads to eventually it gets out of control.
17: Yeah, look, I'm eager to talk about the page turning and the redemption that came. So everybody stick with us. We're going to fit in a quick break, but we'll be right back with more Faith and Culture.
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25: I wanted to be a boy one week. I wanted to be a girl next week. It was constantly like that, confusion always in my mind. I always felt like I was more in tune to femininity.
26: At 16, Tommy decided it was time to give in to those desires. Now addicted to meth, he dropped out of school and began frequenting gay chat rooms and nightclubs.
25: I had an internal knowing that it was just wrong.
26: Despite his doubts, Tommy started taking female hormones and making plans to have a sex change operation. Tommy was doing drugs with his brother and sister when he felt an oppressive, paralyzing fear.
27: Terrified, Tommy left the house and went to his mom, who had recently committed her life to Christ.
25: I had to cry out to God because I just knew in that moment that he was the only one that was able to help me. So I remember just telling him, I'm sorry of the lifestyle that I was living. I just went into this deep place of repenting and asking for forgiveness. If Jesus did it for me, he could do it for you. We all need a savior. We all come from a place of brokenness.
17: Welcome back to CBN's Faith and Culture. We're joined by John James. You know, John, you were just detailing before the break a lot of your testimony and some of the messy parts of your testimony. When you saw in that moment the reputation you had been severely damaged, the marriage you had known had fallen apart, and the trajectory that you had imagined for yourself and for the band had vanished, where did you see God in that? Were you angry with him? Did you want to walk away from God? What was going on in your head?
18: Yeah, I think a little bit of everything, Trey. I know initially I went back to Australia and I thought I could just let things blow over and patch things up. And I, you know, I can't wait to get back to America, because for me, even though the end of my time with the Newsboys ended so tragically, For me, America still represented living the blessed life now. And I thought, man, let's just go back, try to let things blow over, patch things up, do whatever damage control and get back to America. But God had other plans. And without getting into everything, you know, in the book it articulates obviously a lot more. God really closed the door through different situations and circumstances for me to come back to America. And he took me on a journey to the wilderness to die, figuratively speaking. I wish I could say instantly right then I had this epiphany, this revelation of I need to turn my life around. But, mate, I was so lost. I was so angry. I was so broke. I was angry and I was still living this delusion of, you know, don't you people know who I am? I'm the lead singer of one of the biggest Christian bands in the world, blah, blah, blah. And there were so many layers that God had to strip away of my pride and my arrogance and my self-indulgence and my sense of worth, how valuable I am and to every, you know. And I really, it was a journey of brokenness, Trey. Some people break sooner. And unfortunately for me, I did walk some time of just continuing to be broken until one day I just, like you said, I just broke down and wept at the foot of the cross in repentance. You know, I've learned, Trey, that the flesh, the self, doesn't want to die, mate. And the self, the flesh, mate, the old John James, will kick and scream all the way to the grave. The flesh is in self-preservation mode. The sin doesn't want to die.
17: Yeah.
18: But to take up your cross and follow him and die to self daily, ouch.
17: Well, and you know, I think our flesh is so eager to tell us what freedom is, but really it's keeping us shackled to our sin. And you write in the book that it was God's grace that ultimately and truly freed you. So what does that freedom look like in a practical daily reality in your life?
18: Yeah, I think that freedom looks from a day-to-day practical reality is allowing our lives now and our thoughts and our attitudes to be that of Christ in regards to the importance of developing and nurturing a daily intimacy with God. You know, doctors tell us, psychologists tell us that our lives are constantly heading in the direction of our strongest thoughts, that our thought life has the ability to rewire the neural pathways of our mind and influence every area. And, you know, doctors, psychologists are just discovering that now when the Bible told us that several years ago about the importance of renewing your mind, the importance about that transformation of the mind in regards to the renewing of the Word of God. And so one of the foundational things, Trey, for me was beginning to cultivate and protect and nurture a daily intimacy with God. And realizing that I need this time of intimacy with God every day, not out of religious duty, not out of obligation, but out of necessity of need and relationship now, and allowing the Holy Spirit to have room and deliberately making room in my life. I implemented being plugged in and accountable in an awesome local church family, Trey. I wouldn't be here today if it wasn't for a wonderful local church that took me in and began to disciple and walk that journey of change and repentance and transformation, that I had people in my life that knew me warts and all, that I had people in my life that loved me enough to actually get in my face, mate, and tell me the truth. Don't sugarcoat it. And, you know, well, we don't want to offend John or upset him. He's been through a lot. Now, mate, I needed people in my life that would be blatantly honest, even if I didn't want to hear. And having those guardrails, those safety nets being implemented in your life were life-changing for me. Just those two things, Trey, of the importance of beginning to develop an authentic daily intimacy of God through the meditating and studying of his word, and the importance of being a plugged in, serving and accountable. I remember the pastor of the church, you know, one of the first things he was excited about, encouraging and pushing me to be involved, was serving at a soup kitchen every week. And mate, my attitude sucked. You know, don't you know who I am and what are you? I'm serving at this soup kitchen, and there were just, you know, smelly, grotty, homeless people there. And he goes, no, you can do that. And just being there and serving and dealing with my terrible attitude, my attitude of pride and entitlement, and just that journey, that local church was so instrumental. And I'm glad there was a pastor there that had half a brain in his head and didn't try to put a Jesus Band-Aid on me, you know, patch it up. Oh, and now let's put him up on stage in the music ministry. Oh, because he can definitely add a lot. Woo! Mate, for several years I was in that church. I did absolutely nothing with music, platform, nothing. All I did was serve. Just sat and allowed the Spirit of God just to move and bring a healing, mate. So often we live in a culture that wants the fast track. Give me the instant healing, the instant deliverance, the instant change. You know, I got a busy life. Can I just scroll and get a quick 2-minute tutorial how to change and be victorious? It was a journey, mate.
17: Well, we're going to fit in a quick break, but there's a lot more we want to get to in the remaining time we have with John James. Everybody stick with us. We'll be right back.
0: You considered yourself an atheist.
1: Yeah.
0: What did you specifically have against Christianity?
1: My dad was a former music minister. You know, I saw a lot of hurt in that church.
27: In 2015, Walker lost his record deal and had their family van repossessed by the label. That's when Craig decided to give their family van to Walker.
1: Their unconditional love, it was so different from what we were used to. I went and got a Bible and just started reading and reading and reading.
2: It was amazing to watch the transformation and the power of the Holy Spirit.
27: Walker had given his life to Christ and couldn't wait to share the news with Craig.
1: I said, I believe.
3: Are you telling me that you believe that Jesus is the Son of God and that you want to live your life for him? He said, that's exactly what I'm saying.
15: The veil between us and the Lord is thinnest when we're in our suffering. You know, this brain tumor that keeps coming back, craniopharyngioma you're born with. And when they diagnosed me, they gave me all of the different ways that I could deal with this tumor through, you know, these actions and prayer and exercise and just do everything I can. And the last two appointments with my physician, it shrunk. They don't shrink. They just don't. And it's, God gets all the glory. We're here by his grace and mercy. Our bodies are fragile but resilient, temporary. So we live our days joyfully. We live our days hopefully. We live our days faithfully. And in doing that, my goodness, it changes the world.
17: Welcome back to Faith and Culture here on the CBN News Channel. We're joined by John James talking about his brand new memoir, Newsboy, My Story of Hope and Second Chances. And, you know, I feel like we can't close out this conversation without talking about the unfortunate scandal that has racked the Newsboys over the last year and a half or so. And I know you obviously come at it from a unique vantage point yourself as a former Newsboy, a former founding member of the Newsboys, and also as someone who's dealt with your own scandal in your testimony. So talk a little bit about what you make of where the Newsboys are.
18: Yeah, obviously, you know, it breaks my heart to see the legacy end this way. And my heart goes out to the people who were wounded, the victims, the people who were betrayed, just absolutely tragic. But to let the viewers know, you know, my time with the Newsboys as the original lead singer and co-founder, you know, I left the Newsboys 30 years ago. But do I have something to say about this? Yes. And that's why I think the importance of the ministry, what my wife and I do with the ministry, iReach USA, and now having the platform with the book in regards to shouting louder than ever a redemptive story, not to validate the tragic events that unfolded with the Newsboys. Absolutely heartbreaking, mate. Terrible. But to remind us all that no one is beyond redemption. Are there consequences to sin? Absolutely, yes. And I carry the consequences and the scars of my mistakes and my sin, that shipwreck, my time with the Newsboys. I carry those scars for the rest of my life. But we cannot take redemption off the table, Trey. Because if we take the redemption off the table, what hope is there for you? What hope is there for me? Because we're all sinners. We're all hopelessly broken, and it's only by the grace of God. You know, the scripture talks about those who are leaders, those who are teachers, to be really mindful of wanting to be a teacher, because when you're in a position of leadership and influence, mate, you're going to be judged more highly than other people who aren't in that position of as teachers or leaders. And so the importance of that integrity, but not only to believe for healing and help for the victims, but to honestly and have a truthful conversation, not to throw stones, but to look at why did this happen and how can we continue to mentor and foster people and discipleship people so that we can do our best to avoid these type of scenarios. Somebody asked me once, how could this have happened? They're in the Christian music industry. How could this pastor have fallen? He was in a, and I say, well, the one common denominator is people. And unfortunately, when you have people in the mix, it's nothing new. Look at the New Testament. Look all through the Bible. You know, people who may have started the journey with good intentions, holy intentions, right intentions, made sinful, terrible, tragic choices that not only shipwrecked their lives but wounded and took out so many others. So my prayer for everyone involved with the Newsboys tragedy is that somehow God would weave a redemptive story out of it. I don't know how long, but one day, Trey, we would look back and think, man, that was the worst thing that ever happened, but man, what a testimony, God, of forgiveness, of repentance, of mercy, of grace, of healing that you brought out of that. And if anyone can do that, mate, then the God we serve, is that's his specialty. So that's my prayer, Trey.
17: Yeah, amen to all of that. Well, the book is called Newsboy, My Story of a Hope and Second Chances. It's out everywhere on June 2nd. You can get it wherever you order your books. John James, thank you so much for joining us.
18: Thanks, mate.
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33: 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Now, on today's show, we start with author Gabe Perreau. He's here to talk all about his new book and his incredible near-death experience. Let's welcome him here to Newsmakers.
7: We're going to jump right in. If you haven't heard Gabe's story, it is amazing. But the essential things, and we're going to get right in there, is that he was in an accident, he flatlined, and then he was in a coma for 18 days. And during that 18-day period, he encountered Jesus and he was in heaven. So that is so wild, so fun. It's very well documented. Gabe, tell us, what was the very first thing when you enter heaven? Like, what's the first thing that happens?
34: Yeah. Well, I'll say, obviously, before that, I remember leaving my body, and it's a pretty crazy feeling to look at what was yourself, yet you're not there. And as I actually saw my friend, John Michael, after my skull was cracked in half. I had lost life. I saw him holding my rigid body, and any medical industry expert knows this, but when a body dies, it goes completely posture. It goes completely stiff and blue and just completely flat lines. And so my body was just, and I saw this from the third person, like I saw this from above. And it's pretty wild because I look at my body and I'm like, wow, that was me, but like, that isn't me. Like, who I truly am now is fully alive. Like, my body was dead, but I was alive. It was such a, a ironic thing because I didn't experience any grief at all. I didn't experience any pain, even no trauma. I was fully alive. And I saw him praying over my body and I knew everything was going to be okay. And I even had this, I just knew, I was like, I'll be back sometime soon. And there was this light that just
0: like, suctioned. Wait, back on Earth? Like back, you would come back to your, you felt like you would come back to your body at some point?
34: Yeah. And even like, there was just this, it was just this feeling that everything was going to be okay. Like it was literally all fine. Like there was no, yes, it was obviously an intense situation on the Earth,
17: sure.
34: but as soon as I left my body, I didn't experience any grief. So again, like people need to understand we are a spirit and our body is literally just a vehicle that God has given us for this Earth. It's a agency that God has given us to have authority on the Earth, but our body is literally just a glove. It just as a hand, it's a sweatshirt you're wearing. It's the Billy, it's the shirt you're wearing right now. You know, when you get home, you just take off the shirt and that isn't you. It was just something you used for the day. That's how it felt.
7: Wow.
0: What are some of the things specifically that you're starting to see? Like describe some of the first things you saw and how you processed them as you were sort of realizing what had happened and like where you were heading.
34: So what was so fascinating was I didn't only have senses anymore that were just like smell, sight, hearing, but my senses came alive like a caterpillar transforms into a butterfly, like it metamorphoses into, and it just like unlocks, it unfolds. That's how I truly felt. Like I was just so aware of not only the physical, but the second heaven immediately. So there's, I always talk about the three heavens. I mean, there's even more heavens, but I'll talk about the three for now. There's the first heaven, the blue sky, the things we see, but then the second heaven is the spiritual warfare. I call it the civil war area.
7: Yeah.
34: And so I actually immediately was seeing the second heaven as this light from the third heaven was suctioning me higher. And so as I'm being suctioned, it's like a magnet. It's like, and it's pretty fast. It's like, I was just pulled. I was like almost yanked. And so, but as I'm being yanked, I witnessed the second heaven and it's civil war. It's
7: wow.
34: Again, it's so hard to put into English, but this light I knew wasn't a thing. And it wasn't just a visible light. This light was the very life. This light was a person. It was like, wow, this is happening. This is real. And people say, how real was it? 1,000 times more genuine than anything I've ever experienced on the Earth.
7: Wow. Okay. So you encounter light, which is a lot of people who have had NDEs describe the Lord as like this absolute brightest light in the whole wide world that you can look at somehow and it doesn't burn your eyes, but it's brighter than like 1,000 times or more brighter than the sun, makes the sun look like a yellow Crayola crayon is what I've heard. And he's like emanating love. That was your experience?
34: Yeah, you could definitely say that. Heaven is I describe it as left, right, up, down, as I'm being brought to the center of this city. Every inch of this place dripped in liquid love. Every inch dripped of his fingerprint. Every inch dripped of his presence. There was no escape. I was a soldier free falling with no parachute into an ocean that had no floor. There was no hiding. There was no running. It was me and him.
7: Yeah.
34: And of course, everyone always asks me about the details, the mansions and the flowers and the trees and the mountains and the rivers and the monuments and the libraries. And I answer the details, but like they have to understand it's him. He is the very song. He's the very vibrancy. There's a hymn to the city. There's a hymn to the flowers. There's a hymn. The mountains will release a note and they'll say, worthy is the Lamb.
7: Yeah.
34: And the river will receive it back. The oceans will receive it back. The sand will sing it back. The waves will crash. The waves will crash back and forth and they'll say, worthy is the Lamb. The flowers will you'll look at them and not only are they singing worthy is the Lamb, but they smell like worthy is the Lamb. They feel like worthy is the Lamb. Everything there just points to him.
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0: will stand on his head.
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3: Are you going crazy? You'll set the whole Middle East on fire.
4: I wanted to be a boy one week. I wanted to be a girl next week. It was constantly like that, confusion always in my mind. I always felt like I was more in tune to femininity.
5: At 16, Tommy decided it was time to give in to those desires. Now addicted to meth, he dropped out of school and began frequenting gay chat rooms and nightclubs.
4: I had an internal knowing that it was just wrong.
5: Despite his doubts, Tommy started taking female hormones and making plans to have a sex change operation. Tommy was doing drugs with his brother and sister when he felt an oppressive, paralyzing fear.
6: Terrified, Tommy left the house and went to his mom, who had recently committed her life to Christ.
4: I had to cry out to God because I just knew in that moment that he was the only one that was able to help me. So I remember just telling him, I'm sorry of the lifestyle that I was living. I just went into this deep place of repenting and asking for forgiveness. If Jesus did it for me, he could do it for you. We all need a savior. We all come from a place of brokenness.
7: Welcome back to Newsmakers. Next up, actor Neil McDonough stars in the upcoming Jimmy film. He joins us to talk all about his powerful views on faith, Hollywood, and so much more. Let's welcome Neil to Newsmakers to break it all down. Well, Neil, we are here to talk about yet another film, an incredible film. It's called Jimmy, and it's a biopic about revered actor Jimmy Stewart. What was it about this project that made you want to take on the role? You play his father, Alexander.
8: Yeah, I mean, Jimmy Stewart was one of the reasons I probably became an actor, without even really thinking about it. It's a Wonderful Life. I'll watch that movie in July. You know, I watch that movie. If I ever need a pick-me-up or an acting lesson or a directing lesson, looking at great filmmaking, what Capra did in It's a Wonderful Life was truly remarkable, especially at the time. You know, people didn't really delve into darkness that much, you know, at that time. It was post-war. Jimmy had just come back from World War II. He had already won an Oscar for Mr. Smith. So he didn't need to go down a darker road for a film, but he did. He chose to really delve into what it's like to be a man who has these massive problems on his plate. And how do you deal with it? How do you get through it? And it's generally through faith. And that's what I believe in life. I've gone through some hard things in my life, as everyone has. And the way I get through them a lot easier is when I lean on faith and talk to God, listen to God. And that's exactly what the film was about. So when they said, you know, would you like to play Jimmy's dad and help produce, you know, Reveille and I executive produce the film, helping with other casting and such, I said, absolutely. And then when I found out it was being filmed in Ireland, both my parents are from Ireland, and, you know, being an Irish guy myself, an Irish citizen, it was kind of a no-brainer, and we had a wonderful time. Wonderful, wonderful time.
7: You know, okay, so playing Alexander, this is an interesting role because Alexander was a Christian. He was a man of faith, and, you know, he actually gave Jimmy, it was Psalm 91, this prayer of protection before he went to war. And you think about this famous actor leaving it behind to go to war, his father giving him, you know, Psalm 91 to have on him. When you were going through the process of, you know, portraying this character, you know, what were some of the things about that Psalm 91 and that part of the story that maybe stuck out to you?
8: One of my favorite scenes, which we get to at the end of the film, was awesome because the buildup was, Jimmy, you're just not cut out to be a soldier. Jimmy, you're an actor. Stick with the acting. Stick with that stuff. You're never going to be that guy. You're not going to be like me, a World War I hero. You're not going to be like your grandfather, another hero in the war. That's just not who you are. So come to grips with that and you'll be fine and go back to Hollywood and make those little films that you make. That was difficult for Jimmy Stewart to hear those words from his dad, especially after, you know, that's a driving force. And you talk about a guy who is driven to succeed and driven to surpass what his father, his expectations were of him. The guy went off to become, you know, one of the most decorated war heroes in World War II. How many missions he fought, you know, as a pilot is just incredible. And to come back to the United States broken, really broken. And now I'll get to the scene at the end of the film. There's a scene where Jimmy's there and emaciated. And I'm going to get into the greatness of KJ Apa in just a moment. But there's a scene where Jimmy's talking to this one guy, one soldier in a wheelchair. and you see

0: Jimmy is just distraught. And I'm up there talking to everyone because everyone knows me as the most famous guy in town, as a World War I hero and this and that. And I see my son, a shell of the man that he was, emaciated, hurt, crushed, empty. And he goes up on stage and starts to answer a question. And he can't get the words out. It's just too emotional and raw at this point for him. So instead, I take the microphone and I, for the first time in the film, tell everyone what an amazing human being my son is, and I wish I were half the man that he is. And it was this great tear-jerking scene. The best part about it was Reveille was there on set that day, my wife, and the camera is about 50 feet back, and Reveille was right next to the camera. And it was, I felt like I was just having a scene with Jet. There was 150 extras. It was just me playing to Reveille in the audience. And it was one of my favorite days ever. But to work with KJ, I can't tell you how hard he worked on the cadence of Jimmy, the spirit of Jimmy. He immersed himself like a great actor does, with that all the method in him, to be Jimmy Stewart 24/7 and just give literally a performance of a lifetime. And I think everyone's going to notice the greatness of KJ Apa when they see this film, because he's exactly that. He's an artist. He's a guy who plays music, sings songs, says all kinds of crazy fun things. But when it comes to being an actor, he is so serious about his craft, just like I am. And the two of us just got along so well because of the respect for each other. And I think that permeates all the way through into the film. And when you see the film and when you see that scene, there will not be a dry eye in the room. Not a chance.
1: I love that. Final question for you. When you think about legacy and what you want people to remember about your career, now that you're in this portion of it where I feel like you have more control over it and more creative control than you ever have, what do you want that legacy to be?
0: I don't know. It's what it, I'm not sure legacy means really that much to me. It's, did I do the work for him? Was I a good brother and sister, to my brother and sisters? Was I a good dad? Was I a good husband? Was I good? All those things. Yeah, those are things you want. Is Hollywood my legacy? I guess to an extent it is. I don't know that he did. He tried hard to always do the right thing. And sometimes I fall or fell flat on my face, and I'm sure I'll fall flat on my face again. But I'm trying to push that rock up the hill for him. And I think that's, if we all did that, if we all decided that, if there are different religions on this planet. Some people have never heard of Christ. Some people have never heard of Muhammad. Some people have never heard of Moses. Some people have never heard of Buddha. And they all have, if you break down all the religions, they're all kind of the same thing: honor God and love your neighbors. That's kind of the impetus to all of these religions. And man is the one who kind of messes things up with greed and power and all these other things. So, it's up to all of us in everything that we do, in every aspect of our lives, to figure out a way to give glory to him, because look at all the gifts that he gave us. And all we want is more stuff when all the stuff is right in front of your face. Love, friendship, all those things which seem kind of corny to talk about are the most important things in life. And if we strive to be the best version of ourselves for him and the pursuit of greatness that way, I'm not sure legacy is even something that comes into your brain. It's what do I do today to make the world a better place?
1: I love that. Well, the film is Jimmy. It comes out in November. You can watch the trailer that is out this week. Appreciate your time as always today.
0: Thank you very much, Billy. God bless you.
1: Neil certainly left us with a lot of powerful lessons to think about. Now, the Jimmy film, it hits theaters November 6, 2026, nationwide. We'll be right back in just a moment with more Newsmakers.
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0: 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For our final segment, pastor and author Vladimir Savjuk joins us to discuss deliverance, evil, and so much more. He gets really into what the Bible says about this issue of evil. Let's welcome him here to the show. Well, I appreciate you taking the time to chat with me today. You know, you have been on the front lines of really this spiritual battle that we are in as human beings, and you've dealt with deliverance, the spiritual realm. What was the first encounter that you had, not just in ministry, but as a human being, that convinced you that Ephesians 6 is real, that this battle is truly happening around us?
1: I think it was when my uncle took me to a deliverance seminar conducted by a deliverance minister, and I was only about 14 years of age, and I saw demons coming out of people. It was manifestations were very visible. So of course my first reaction was, you know, this is fake, and you know, people are paid to do that. But then I had a chance actually to talk to those people as a teenager after the service, and I found out they were normal people who had abnormal problems, spiritual problems, and that they were seeking solutions, and they found solutions when they pressed in to seek God for their deliverance. And then later on, I was already a youth pastor at the age of about 17. I was a very young youth pastor. I had my first deliverance with a person who got just saved that night from a youth group who was involved in a satanic vows and satanic covenants. Never heard anybody. I mean, good looking young guy just got saved, and he had this experience before he got saved. And I led him through prayers of renouncing, and boom, right in front of my eyes, I saw the kingdom of darkness and the kingdom of light, going for a battle, and he was delivered.
0: Yeah, I mean, there are a lot of people who will say, well, this is no longer happening, or that was only during the time of scripture, or, you know, there are others who are skeptics who would say, well, they were dealing with mental illness, they weren't dealing with the spiritual. But you have seen over the last couple of decades, many people who have been afflicted. You've obviously written on this, your book, Make the Devil Homeless, A Biblical Guide to Deliverance from Demons. I mean, this is something that you see day in and day out. When you look at the culture, because we're talking about individuals who are healed, the culture itself, what signs of demonic influence do you believe are most common in today's culture?
1: As traditional Christianity begins to decline, people are still feeling spiritual hunger. So instead of turning to Jesus, they turn to New Age practices, witchcraft, crystals, manifestation, astrology, spirit guides. And what begins to happen is this customizable, non-religious spirituality is actually a Trojan horse. It looks like healing, good vibes, but behind it is really a kingdom of the enemy. Occult and witchcraft is everywhere. I mean, you look at Disney shows, music videos, TikTok trends like witch talk, movies that would glamorize spells and demons. And now the most viewed Netflix series is The Stranger Things. It's just a straight up witchcraft. It's a straight up of bringing witchcraft and normalizing it. And so we're seeing this in our culture. What used to be a taboo is actually now very trendy, and it's presented as harmless. And so this poison is still a poison, even if the label is pretty. And so at the same time, you know, we watch stadiums being filled of people hungry for deliverance. Tents are overflowing. Even movie theaters where popcorn buckets turn into vomit buckets as demons come out of people. So there's a flood of demonic activity. There's also a rising army of believers that are stepping into deliverance to push back against this darkness.
0: Yeah, I mean, you're seeing sort of quote unquote revival, and not everybody loves that term, but you're seeing spiritual hunger at the same time that you're seeing what feels like increased activity on the side of evil at the same time, which really does feel like Ephesians 6, you know, really before us, maybe more in front of our eyes, more than we've seen in our lifetime. You know, you've often talked about prayer and fasting, and this is interesting because I think prayer is often treated like we've checked a box off, right? But how important are fasting and prayer, and also forgiveness, I'll throw another one in there, for people who are trying to get victory over oppression or possession, let's say?
1: Mm-hmm. So I do believe that Jesus says this kind doesn't come by prayer and fasting. That does not necessarily deal with a demon, because in the biblical sense, deliverance from demons come out by the authority of the name of Jesus in the power of the Holy Spirit. The minister ministering needs to walk in the life of prayer and fasting. And it's interesting how prayer and fasting is connected, because prayer connects you, fasting disconnects you. Fasting disconnects you from the natural. prayer connects you to the spiritual. And so what happens when the person lacks the confidence in their authority, a lot of times what happens is they're deeply connected to the flesh and loosely connected to the spirit realm. So Jesus says, if you really want to walk in this authority, you do have to have a strong connection with heaven and a loose connection with the world, which is where prayer and fasting comes into play. When it comes to the person seeking deliverance, now, if it's an issue of the flesh, Billy, then of course, prayer and fasting is the key that crucifies the flesh. If the issue is with the demonic spirit, the person needs the remedy for a demon is deliverance. It's not prayer and fasting, but prayer and fasting prepares you for that, and it weakens the stronghold of that unclean spirits, getting you ready into the walking of deliverance. Forgiveness, though, forgiveness is the key to the deliverance. Without forgiveness, if a person's been abused, hurt, or holding on to bitterness and offense, they can pray and fast until they turn blue. Deliverance won't happen. It could happen. The demons will come right back in seven times more if the person does not choose to forgive. Forgiveness is the foundation to walking in deliverance and walking in freedom.
0: Well, I so appreciate you taking the time. Would love to have you back very soon.
1: Thank you.
0: Evil is real, and we appreciate Vlad coming on to share his perspective. We'll be right back in just a moment with more Newsmakers.
2: I got out of my patrol car and I slipped.
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4: 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Do they happen today? Let's investigate.
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0: That's all for Newsmakers. Thank you for watching. Be sure to head on over to the CBN News YouTube channel for the full interviews you saw on today's episode. 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
27: This week on Christian World News, bullet holes in the walls and landmines in the streets. That's the scene in war-torn Khartoum. We go into the African nation of Sudan, the site of the biggest humanitarian crisis in the world. Plus, churches destroyed and Christians attacked. See how Sudan's Christians are suffering in this war and hear their pleas for prayer from the global church. And a deadly disease spreading in parts of Africa. World Health officials in Congo are struggling to contain an outbreak of the Ebola virus. Hello, everyone. Welcome to this week's edition of Christian World News. I'm George Thomas. While the military conflicts in the Middle East and Europe dominate the news, a brutal civil war in Africa goes largely unnoticed. The fighting in Sudan has contributed to the world's worst humanitarian crisis. CBN's John Jessup recently made a visit to the war-torn country for a first-hand look at the devastation.
28: Once boasting an impressive skyline and bustling city life, Khartoum, Sudan's economic and political capital, now looks like this. Our CBN cameras captured these haunting images. The capital in shambles. From the airport to the city center, street after street lined with empty, burn-scarred buildings and riddled with bullet holes. The destruction reflects an ongoing military power struggle that falls along political, religious, ethnic, tribal, and international lines.
29: You have an amalgam, a very complex amalgam of different groups. You have mercenaries, you have the Russians. In the former Wagner group, they are in the country because of the gold mines.
30: The deadly fighting in Sudan between the regular army and the paramilitary has killed at least 56 civilians.
28: Peaceful anti-government protests in 2019 and a failed economy brought down the 30-year brutal regime of Omar al-Bashir. These calls for democracy silenced in 2023 by the sound of gunfire and explosions when the military plunged Sudan into a civil war, now in its fourth year with no end in sight. The country torn apart, with the government's armed forces controlling much of the east and the paramilitary rapid support forces, or RSF, establishing a parallel government in the west. The fighting, fueled by foreign involvement from its neighbors, along with Saudi Arabia, Iran, Russia, China, Turkey, Colombia, and the United Arab Emirates. World powers charge both sides have committed war crimes. The U.S. and the United Nations go further, accusing the RSF of genocide for killing thousands of innocent civilians by targeting schools, hospitals, and churches and mosques.
31: We cannot compare a national institutions with a militia. The crimes against civilians is more intensive. And they're recording that. They record their crimes and how they are very proud of what they have been doing.
28: Millions have sought refuge in border countries like South Sudan, Egypt, Libya, and Chad.
32: Close to about 700,000 Sudanese folks, like
29: this gentleman right here. They have come across this border.
28: As CBN News reported last year, yet the vast majority have relocated in-country to camps like this one in northern Sudan, a five-hour trip from Khartoum. When we arrived, we met this mother of two. She invited us into her home, a one-room tent.
4: Do you feel safe here?
28: Originally from war-torn El Fasher, she and her children made the nearly 500-mile trek by foot, escaping after the RSF massacre of Zamzam, their previous internally displaced person, or IDP, camp.
5: This is a very sad crisis for Sudanese women.
4: I'm sorry.
28: She broke down, recalling how militiamen stole her phone and money.
4: It was hiding?
5: Hiding mm-hmm. in her clothes. They cut her clothes and let her naked.
28: Along with her dignity.
4: Tell her I said she's here, and she's here with her kids. There's a reason why she's here.
28: This mother's story mirrors the accounts of others documented in a UN report outlining RSF war crimes, often targeting Sudan's Christian minority, but more widely the use of forced starvation, torture, execution, and gang-raping women and children as young as one. While safe, the camp is limited. One meal a day for 6 days out of the week, and just 200 bathrooms for 25,000 people. And of the nearly 10,000 children, only enough space for 450 to attend school.
4: For these kids, it's all fun and games, but their stories reflect a much harsher reality. Before the war broke out, there were an estimated 5 million Sudanese who were forced to flee their homes. After 3 years of fighting, that number has more than doubled to 12 million. Many of them young children like these, forced to call IDP camps their home.
8: Good morning, everybody.
28: Back in Khartoum, we and other journalists traveling with the One campaign met with the military-appointed prime minister. He declared the Sudanese armed forces have won the war, even though the fighting continues today.
8: I am here to help my people to demystify this country, to support this great nation, and to establish durable peace and security.
28: During our week in Sudan, we only traveled in SAF-controlled territory, partially for our own security, but also because the government tried to control our itinerary and who we interviewed, an effort to reinforce their legitimacy and the story they want told. Last year, the army made gains recapturing the presidential palace on the banks of the Nile River. Though lying in ruins, it marked a turning point for the Sudanese armed forces, which lost the capital after the war began.
4: We just toured the presidential palace, trying to make our way through broken glass and debris. You know, it's hard to imagine the scale of destruction on the national psyche for the Sudanese people. The only thing that maybe an American audience can relate to, perhaps most recently, is the January 6th ransacking of the Capitol. But to understand and really appreciate the depths of the symbolism of the presidential palace, you'd have to go back to the War of 1812 and the burning of the White House.
28: Some people are starting to return to Khartoum, although frequent power and water outages and unexploded landmines are keeping many away. Some who've stayed to help their communities survive, like Dua Tariq, are reconsidering their next move.
9: I was even planning to leave when the war stops, but now I'm here because I believe that being with the people, it's what gives me hope, because I know hundreds of people around with me just in an area like this are actively trying every day.
28: Still, many who survived the horror of war now live the nightmare of the world's worst emergency crisis.
10: 50 million people live here, 25 million are in some sort of humanitarian need. But because of everything else going on in the world, between Iran and Ukraine and Gaza and the constant churn of our own politics in the U.S., Sudan often falls below the headlines, and it feels like a forgotten crisis.
28: Intisar and millions of Sudan have a simple wish.
4: What do you want the world to know?
31: رسالة للعالم لأنه إحنا الحرب ده ما عندنا فيه.
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27: Welcome back to Christian World News. With millions displaced and starving, Sudan is not only home to the world's worst emergency crisis. Aid groups accuse warring factions of committing crimes against humanity, which often includes targeting Christians. John Jessup has more from his recent trip to Sudan.
18: The CDC confirming an American was exposed in the Democratic Republic of Congo.
19: Hope Leo's historic and poignant trip to Africa.
20: The US and Nigeria have launched a fresh wave of joint airstrikes against Islamic State terrorists.
28: Buried in the headlines from Africa, what's seen as the world's worst humanitarian crisis.
22: There have been mass killings of civilians, ethnically targeted executions, sexual violence, including gang rape, and other appalling atrocities.
28: Sudan's ongoing civil war has created a mass exodus, with up to 14 million people fleeing in search of safety. By some estimates, the fighting has killed as many as 400,000. The conflict growing deadlier for civilians as the armed forces and its paramilitary rival turn to drones. Another casualty of war? Sudan's religious communities. More than 160 churches destroyed. A State Department report cites examples of churches and mosques confiscated, looted, and sometimes used as barracks or weapons depots.
26: Caught in the crossfire, Sudan's Christian community, which includes the ancient Coptic church. Behind me is Mer Mina, which has been here for a long time, part of the Coptic community. You can see the physical building itself has war wounds, battle scars that are present and visible on the building, but some wounds are felt much more deeply and cut much harder.
28: 1 month after fighting broke out, RSF militiamen set their sights on Mer Gurgis. They smashed open the doors and started beating everyone inside, gathered for prayer. Soldiers also stole valuables, even digging up graves in the churchyard for possible gold belongings in family burial plots. Then, their focus turned to the girls from the church orphanage, some as young as 11. Safin, a deacon, stepped in, putting himself in harm's way.
0: I confronted them, so one of them hit me from behind and shot me in the leg to try to hinder me.
28: He showed us the scar, and while the wound has healed, Safin's more grateful for the miracle that foiled the gunman's plans.
0: They demanded one of our vehicles to take the orphans. Thank God, the car wouldn't start, and they couldn't take the girls. But they seized all the church's property.
28: The whole time, he and other church members drew strength from within.
0: On the contrary, God was present. God was present in the midst of war, in the midst of our suffering. He was there, strengthening our faith.
28: Still, 3 years later, Sudan's Christian minority remains in the crosshairs. This year, Open Doors ranked Sudan as the world's fourth worst country for Christian persecution.
1: You know, historically, the Christian persecution was more so focused in areas that were more rural in nature. That's no longer the case. It is really run rampant throughout the country, even in the urban places that have in the past been somewhat of a safe haven for Christians.
28: Both the Sudanese army and rapid support forces have been accused of attacking and seizing churches. It's a question I asked the Prime Minister during our trip with foreign journalists organized by the One Campaign.
8: Let me reconfirm to you, this is a very important question. The strength of the country and the nation depends on its diversity. That's why Sudan will insist that religious diversity is sacrosanct, not only as a talk shop, but this is codified within the constitution of this country. Without religious diversity, we open all doors for conflicts and wars.
28: The official line bolstered in a recent public relations tour to the Vatican and echoed by the Sudan Council of Churches, a non-governmental body representing Christian denominations.
2: We are really free before the war.
28: This pastor, who doubles as a Christian school principal in Port Sudan, denies the perception of religious persecution.
2: We have some of the pastors, they have that mentality of immigrating. I don't want to say they are not a real pastors, but they are all the African and all these countries, they want to go to Europe.
28: His account differs drastically from that of human rights groups and what CBN News has reported for years.
3: Those who are now in SEC, they have link with the government. And that is why they don't want to recruit us.
6: So the people who are now part of the SCC are in league with the government?
3: Exactly.
28: Evangelical pastor Kua Shamal told us the Sudan Council of Churches expelled his church and several other denominations for speaking out against the war.
3: I am talking with experience. I was being arrested in 2015.
28: Pastor Shamal spent years in prison, even facing the death penalty, after the government accused him of spying because of ties to Christians outside of Sudan. A judge threw out the case, making up just about 5% of the population. Experts say the government commonly views Christians with suspicion. Despite being targeted, believers aren't backing down.
7: We have huge needs across Sudan, very huge needs.
28: Christian ministries like World Vision have helped more than 5 million people since the war began, focusing primarily on women and children. Inos Mugabe tells CBN News about the harsh reality for victims like one teenager World Vision is helping. She was raped by a member of the militia.
7: Now tell me what it means for a 15-year-old girl child being pregnant and expecting to bring another life into this world where there's no health care. There's no food, there's no education, there's no livelihoods, there's no shelter, there's no clean water, and the stories are on and on going like that.
28: Brown says Open Doors is committed to stand with pastors and their congregations.
1: met with believers. They've not asked that, you know, that we end their persecution. They've not asked that we pull them out of the persecution. That they're asking that we stand with them, that they would not falter or fail in their testimony or in the work that Christ has called them to do in those areas.
28: With foreign money and weapons fueling the fight, the prospect for peace anytime soon looks bleak. Still, hope persists. You can see it in the faces of the people we met, from Khartoum yes. to an IDP camp in the north, to these kids at a UNICEF-sponsored school in Port Sudan, innocent lives denied basic rights. Faith McDonald worked to promote peace to end Sudan's second civil war, which led to the creation of South Sudan. She says there's a spiritual element to losing hope and for failing to stand with Sudan now.
4: I think it is a betrayal, too. It's a betrayal of people who want nothing more than to have a life that is not always dominated by having to flee, having to see your family get killed or raped. But it's also, it's a betrayal of God, because God has plans for Sudan and South Sudan.
28: John Jessup, CBN News, reporting in Omdurman and Khartoum, Sudan.
5: Thank you, John. Coming up, in the Democratic Republic of Congo, a pastor pleads for prayer as the deadly Ebola virus sweeps his country.
9: Something has been happening on campuses across the nation.
10: I'll never forget what I saw.
12: We did not plan this at all. 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
10: Thousands of students around this body of water.
12: I don't know, I'm just in awe of God.
21: Gen Z has been written off. 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
12: Honestly, I would just post and post and post and make sure that it looked like everything was okay when deep down it wasn't.
23: People hate on college students, Gen Z, so much, saying there's no hope for Gen Z.
12: I think they've had everything the world has to offer, and they're done with it.
9: You all are a part of a generation that God is sparking revival, and it is spreading.
23: There's so many people that don't know their love, that don't know that they can live free of anxiety, free of depression.
12: It's just getting started.
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5: Folks, welcome back to Christian World News. War is not the only scourge affecting Central Africa right now. The Ebola outbreak in the Democratic Republic of Congo continues to spread. Medical reporter Lori Johnson spoke to a pastor in the hard-hit area who is asking desperately for prayer.
29: Now, Ebola is killing people every places. This is the things we are facing now. Then even today, more people passed away.
30: Reverend Bisoki Balakenga ministers to the poor, orphans, and refugees in Bunia, Congo, one of the world's worst war-torn countries. Now it's the center of an Ebola outbreak that's infected over 1,000 and killed more than 250, although experts believe the numbers are likely much higher.
29: Pray for us in order God can stop that spread of that disease among the people.
30: As the World Health Organization builds a new treatment facility, it appears this latest strain is resistant to most vaccines and treatments. Ebola is spread through contact with an infected person's bodily fluids, like saliva or blood.
11: The highest sort of risk of spread is within the first 48 hours after death. So managing cadavers is very important.
30: That's proving difficult in many areas. Health centers have been attacked because workers refuse to hand over the bodies of Ebola victims to their families.
29: They're angry because they wanted to bury. Now, when someone passed away with the Ebola, no family can have access for it. It's only the health people can bury their dead body.
30: Reverend Balakenga is now part of a campaign to educate people on preventing the spread of a disease with a death rate of between 20 and 50%.
11: So that means that, you know, when folks that are getting infected, somewhere between 1 in 5 to 1 in 2 people could die as a result of that. So this is really serious. It's one of the most deadliest viruses out there, which is why it's so important that we control this.
30: U.S. travelers leaving the region are only allowed to enter through 4 U.S. airports and must be screened.
13: We cannot and will not allow any cases of Ebola to enter the United States. And so the State Department and other agencies are working very, very hard to contain this crisis to the countries where it's currently located.
30: A growing concern is that 3 weeks from now, soccer fans from across the globe will descend on the U.S. as it hosts the FIFA World Cup. Lori Johnson, CBN News.
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3: And finally this week, Pope Leo is warning of the dangers of artificial intelligence and calling for strong regulation. His first encyclical, entitled Magnifica Humanitas, warns that AI threatens to normalize an anti-human vision, with people reduced to, quote, cogs in a system driven towards ever greater efficiency.
4: Artificial intelligence needs to be disarmed. The word is strong, I know, but deliberately chosen because this moment needs words capable of attracting attention, awakening consciences, and indicating paths forward for humanity.
3: The Pope writing that AI can be a choice between building the Tower of Babel, suggesting a project driven by pride, profits, or of rebuilding Jerusalem, people working in unity together to re-establish a community. I think it's Babel instead of Babel. Okay, folks, that's it for this week's edition of Christian World News. As always, goodbye and God bless you.
5: Israel has endured decades of sorrow, terror, and war, and still she stands. 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So how does Israel thrive despite its constant struggles?
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5: From integrating youth into national service to companies supporting working parents,
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0: 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Today,
11: I spent 16 years in addiction and I couldn't get out of it.
12: Pregnant, alone, and in jail.
11: I needed to get clean, but again, I just didn't know how to do that.
12: A mom to be who thought there was one way out.
11: I was okay if that happened because I felt like it would be better for everybody else.
12: What happened when a stranger discovered her secret?
11: He was able just to give me that glimpse of, like, I'm here and I hear you.
12: Coming up on the 700 Club.
13: Well, welcome to the 700 Club. U.S. and Iranian forces continue to launch strikes against each other. President Trump says he still wants a deal, but he won't rush an agreement.
14: The Israeli army is pushing deeper into Lebanon. This weekend, the IDF made a historic conquest. Chris Mitchell reports from Jerusalem.
15: Iran and the U.S. exchanging more strikes in recent days. CENTCOM announced it conducted self-defense strikes on Iranian radar and command and control sites after Iran shot down a Predator drone operating over international waters. Kuwait also announced Monday morning it intercepted incoming drone and missile fire. This as President Trump continues efforts to work out a deal that must include Iran opening the Strait of Hormuz, guaranteeing it won't pursue a nuclear weapon, and turning over its enriched uranium.
16: I would rather get a deal because we can open the strait immediately upon signing. The One guarantee that I have to have is that there will be no nuclear weapons. They've agreed to that.
15: The president says he's not in a rush.
16: If you're going to be in a hurry, you're not going to make a good deal. And slowly but surely, we're getting, I think, what we want. And if we don't get what we want, we're going to end it a different way.
15: The Jerusalem Post reporting that Iran's president has submitted his resignation, citing that the Islamic Revolutionary Guard Corps has effectively taken over large portions of the government. This, as CNN reports, Iran is restoring access to a majority of its underground storage sites of ballistic missiles and maintains up to 70% of its mobile launchers. Iranian-born analyst Ali Siadatan says despite its bluster, the regime is failing.
17: But what we're seeing is that they are the weakest they've been in 47 years, fragile and isolated, and economically devastated.
15: Siadatan says President Trump has an historic opportunity.
17: President Trump can be the man that brings down this Iron Curtain and be the Reagan of this generation, or he can be a president like Carter, like Obama, that ended up being more the appeasers and the deal makers, the ones that threw a lifeline and prolonged the suffering of the region, the cycle of war, and the suffering of the people.
15: In Lebanon, for the first time in 26 years, the IDF captured the Beaufort Castle, once a Hezbollah stronghold and an extremely strategic high ground. Prime Minister Benjamin Netanyahu says he plans to expand Israel's control, not only inside Lebanon, but in places previously controlled by Israel's enemies.
18: We're taking the initiative. We're operating on all fronts, in Syria, in Gaza, in Lebanon. We've established security zones beyond our borders to protect our communities.
15: Chris Mitchell, CBN News, Jerusalem.
13: Well, let us hope the administration finishes the task. If the Revolutionary Guard remains in power, then you can expect incredible oppression of the people of Iran. We've waited 47 years for this moment. And for every Democrat, for every Republican, for everyone who says, well, I'm going to be against the war. Are you against the war because of President Trump? Or are you against the war because of high gas prices? Or do you realize this is a turning point in history where if we proceed through and actually have a regime change, that changes the world. And that leaves a safer world for our children and our grandchildren. Don't be in support of the Revolutionary Guard. I just don't understand why you would want them to remain in power. They're obviously deeply embedded and deeply entrenched. Before the war started, there were 2,000 Revolutionary Guard generals, all on the payroll, all of them knowing if the regime ever changes, their lives are at risk because of what they've done to the population of Iran. They absolutely want to fight to remain in power. They need to, because if they don't, they're going to be killed. So let's finish this. Let's stop this horror that's been inflicted on the world and this strange ideology that says Israel has to be wiped off the map and they're the little Satan and then their next target is America. Whether we like it or not, in this asymmetric war, we've been at war with them for 47 years. It's about time that we finished it. Well, as fighting escalates across the Middle East, millions of people are suffering. One missionary tells CBN News that it's leading Muslims to question Islam and then turn to Jesus. Asia correspondent Lucille Talusan met with Kurdish former Muslims in South Korea. They shared their stories of God's work in their lives.
19: These Christians from Syria, Lebanon, Turkey, and Iraq feel a freedom they say they've not had before. Once restricted by former beliefs, they now share in churches about finding new life in Christ and how God is moving among Muslims today. Pastor George Husni has spent more than 50 years ministering to Muslims, especially among the Kurdish people. In 1973, he helped translate the Bible into their language so many could understand the gospel for the first time. Today, with nearly 40 million Kurds scattered worldwide, Pastor Husni sees spiritual openness growing.
20: Every time there's a war, there's a great movement to Christ because people have become disillusioned with the world and with the religion that causes the war. Khomeini in Iran and bin Laden, those two made a huge difference for the gospel because they gave false hope. Why are we following this religion of destruction and killing and murder? And so they are flocking into the kingdom through Jesus Christ.
19: Pastor Husni says another turning point came during the 2011 Syrian refugee crisis. In Lebanon alone, around 2 million Syrians fled across the border.
20: They were walking the streets. They had no jobs. They didn't have the money. So they started coming to our centers. We had teams go on the streets and meet these people walking around. We put a table with scripture. And they say, what is this? And we lead them, bring them to the center. We started with 20 people. Now we have thousands. Oh, so many came to Christ.
19: He tells CBN News about many who have left Islam for Christianity, seeing Jesus in a dream or vision. This includes Kurdish ministry director Nihad's experience in prison after the Syrian government arrested him for political reasons.
1: I cannot move inside my cell that was less than a meter wide. My hands were numb and my body was in so much pain. I remembered reading about Jesus who healed the lame. And so I told Jesus, if you are

0: Someone gave that book to me, and I read it before I went to prison. I read the prayer of salvation at the end of the book. That may have been the key that opened my spirit to hear God.
1: 6 months later, Pastor Nihad was released, and now he shares his story around the world. Pastor Husni believes many more Muslims will come to Christ and urges the church to be ready.
2: Our prayer should be that the Lord would establish the new believers in the faith and be strong. And we need to pray for leadership to develop. Because if today we have millions of Muslims come to Christ, we don't have enough people to disciple them.
1: Lucille Talusan, CBN News, Seoul.
3: There's an incredible move of God happening with the Muslims. It's truly amazing. And from Indonesia to Morocco, it's an incredible story of God appearing, Jesus appearing to people in dreams and visions, and then questioning, well, that is completely different than what I was brought up to believe, that we have to kill infidels, that we have to repress unbelievers. All of this is no longer true. And they're coming to know Christ, but they do need to be discipled. So let's pray that God would raise up. It's a prayer that Jesus asked us to pray. Pray to the Lord of the harvest to send out laborers into his harvest. The harvest is plentiful, so let's lift up our eyes and take a good look at it, and then let's pray together for laborers for that harvest. Taryn?
4: Well, coming up, a tiny bite that can lead to major health problems. More Americans are ending up in the ER because of Lyme disease. Why experts say this could be the worst tick season in decades, and how you can protect your family this summer. That's coming up after this. And then later, her newborn son was detoxing in the hospital, and she was doing the same thing in a jail cell. How this woman's desperate prayer broke a 16-year cycle of addiction.
3: Hello, I'm Gordon Robertson, and welcome to 700 Club Israel. This show is a celebration of the rich history and culture of the Holy Land.
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9: Friend, do you remember when it felt good to withdraw your cash from the bank to expand a business, go on vacation, or buy a new car? Well, today, withdrawing your own cash has become a very risky business, according to The Secret War, a shocking new research report. I just read it. And folks, I was amazed to learn why banks are now required to spy on us for the government and then report any suspicious or unusual behavior. I suggest you get The Secret War free. Just call the number on the screen, no charge, from the folks at Swiss America. And get this, did you know simply spending cash today may be enough to have you branded as a potential criminal? That's right. The new war on cash is really a war against all freedom-loving Americans. The Secret War is yours free, so call the number on the screen and you can tell them Pat Boone gave you the number.
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3: This year's tick season is expected to be the worst in a decade. 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The Trump administration is taking aim at Lyme disease, pushing for better detection and treatment. 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
13: About 500,000 Americans

0: Americans contract Lyme disease from tick bites each year. Most fully recover from the bacterial infection if it's detected early and treated with an antibiotic. About 20% of those infections, however, evade early detection, resulting in severe joint pain, vision problems, neurological issues, and hospitalization or even death.
1: So definitely, it's a big year for ticks and a big year for tick-borne diseases.
0: Johns Hopkins scientists warn Americans to take precautions against Lyme and other tick-borne diseases.
2: I'm thinking about babesiosis, an increasing disease of a small parasite that infects red blood cells and threatens the safety of our blood supply, or the Alpha-Gal syndrome, an allergic reaction to eating red meat.
0: Also, Rocky Mountain spotted fever, anaplasmosis, and more. Experts recommend avoiding tick bites by wearing long sleeves and long pants in tall grass or wooded areas, and even tucking your pants into your socks. Consider bug spray and wearing light colored clothes so you can easily see a tick and pluck it off before it bites.
1: And when you come inside from doing high risk activities, so these are going to be things like hiking, golfing, gardening, do a thorough tick check, and then shower immediately to wash off any ticks that might have sort of caught a ride.
0: There's also the option of creating a tick-free border near your home, since ticks can't fly or jump.
1: So ticks love forest edges. So if you have a forest edge up to your yard or in your neighborhood, you can try to rim this edge with a couple of feet, 2 or 3 feet of mulch or gravel, just because this will be a difficult place for ticks to crawl through.
0: Deer and mice often carry ticks, so getting rid of rodents and fencing out deer can help.
1: And you can also finally spray your lawn or your neighborhood as well. Many pest control companies will make formulations to spray for ticks, but also there's some work showing that spraying for mosquitoes might be effective against ticks as well.
0: Many don't realize that after a tick bites, it can remain implanted in the skin for days.
2: What I would suggest is that you pull out the tick, and if you can, put it in a Ziploc bag and put it in your freezer, the only way to kill a tick. And so you have it available in case you do develop symptoms.
0: Different types of ticks carry different diseases.
2: Unfortunately, many of the tick-borne illnesses start with very non-specific symptoms. We call them flu-like illnesses. So you might run a slight temperature, you feel fatigued, but there isn't really anything that allows you to differentiate one disease from the other.
0: One exception is Lyme disease, which produces a telltale bullseye rash. Yet that's missing in a third of all cases. So doctors often struggle diagnosing tick-borne illnesses.
2: And the diagnostics that we currently have are really not great, and they don't work at the point of care, so they are not giving you an immediate answer. So often the doctor will treat with a broad spectrum antibiotic, so thinking it might be Lyme and hoping that if it's not, that the antibiotic will work.
0: An important thing to remember is by removing an infected tick within 2 days after it bites, you're likely okay. That's because it takes that long for the bacteria to travel into a human. Scientists just finished a phase 3 clinical trial for a Lyme disease vaccine with promising results. It could become available by the spring of 2027. However, it requires 3 shots plus a yearly booster.
2: And so it's unlikely that the broad communities, all but the most enthusiastic outdoors people, are going to pick up this have this vaccine given to them.
0: So while many tick bites can often prove harmless, others can lead to serious illness, even death. That's why experts stress prevention and early detection, especially this time of year.
3: Well, Lori Johnson is here with us now for more. So let's talk about HHS Secretary Kennedy and what is he trying to do?
4: So just last Friday, he had a press conference and said that the government is appropriating tax dollars to try to develop better diagnostics because, Gordon, so many people are misdiagnosed. If you don't know you've been bitten by a tick and you don't have that telltale bullseye rash, a lot of these symptoms are sort of vague. Tiredness, achiness, and a lot of people, including one of my dear friends, goes from doctor to doctor to doctor, and it can take years to get the right diagnosis. I remember she was diagnosed with depression because she was tired and achy all the time. And then she lived in an old house in an old neighborhood that hadn't been remodeled, her house, and they thought she might even have lead poisoning. Oh. And so finally she went to an expert in infectious disease and got that Lyme. And unfortunately,
3: there's a Lyme test, though. There are blood markers
4: test.
3: For it.
4: There is a Lyme test, but it's not that accurate. It is a blood test. So if you go to the doctor, they'll want to take your blood and they send it out to a lab and you don't even get the results for a few days. But it's not very accurate often 20% of the time, especially if your Lyme disease has been in your body for a while, if you've been bitten a long time ago by a tick. So we need to really get those diagnostics improved.
3: One of the things that disturbed me is that I knew about the bullseye, I knew about all of that, but you're telling me that you can get Lyme without the bullseye.
4: Absolutely. In fact, as many as a third of all Lyme diseases don't have that. And, you know, with my friend, she said, I never remember seeing that rash. Also remember, you can get bitten on your head and you might have the bullseye rash and never even know it because that only lasts for a little while.
3: Okay. So I guess the next step, how do you prevent it? What are some advice? Because I guess we could all stay in indoors and never go out anymore.
4: That's kind of what I feel like doing after reporting on this story.
3: You know, we've got a big summer coming up.
4: Camping, whatnot.
3: What do you do?
4: Yeah, so for humans, what you want to try to do is stay on the trails as much as possible. Ticks, typically, they like to, they're usually at about waist level. So I mentioned some things in the story, but do check yourself and also check your pets. Most people who have dogs, their vet is already telling them to have the tick collar on. There are chewables that dogs, there's even a Lyme disease vaccine for dogs. If you have a dog and if you're dog is outside very often, at the end of the day, this is a great little tool. It's a lint brush, but it's with
3: sticky.
4: Actually tape. So you can go over your dog with this because ticks sometimes are really little. And so this is a great way to pick up ticks on your dog.
3: Okay. So.
4: And don't sleep with your dog. That's.
3: Don't do that.
4: I like to
3: You don't
4: to
3: need
4: do
3: to
4: that.
3: Tell me, but some people do.
4: Yeah.
3: You sleep.
4: Yeah. I know. So
3: all
4: this
3: right.
4: is controversial. I know you're not supposed to,
3: Grateful
4: but hey.
3: Okay. So worst happens. You went camping. You come home. You didn't have access to a shower while you're out there. And suddenly you find, oops, not only do I have a tick, it's latched on.
4: Yeah.
3: And now what do you do?
4: What you do is you get a pair of tweezers. So these are really cheap, just
3: so
4: like this little
3: you don't try to burn them off.
4: No, those are like the old wives' tales.
3: You know,
4: I know when I was a kid.
3: Nail polish them off.
4: No nail polish, no Vaseline. Don't burn them off. You want to take a pair of tweezers. Yeah. What you want to do is, this is the best way, is to grab onto their body and pull it straight out. Don't twist. Pull it straight out. If the head is still left inside, don't go digging around trying to get it out. It'll automatically come out by itself, sort of like a splinter. But
3: really?
4: Doing those other things that can bother the tick, it can upset them and stress
3: them. I'm not leaving the head of a tick in my body. No.
4: Well, that's what they say you should do rather than digging around and trying to get it out, that it'll come out on its own.
3: Okay. And what do you do with the tick? Do you flush it down
4: Definitely
3: the toilet?
4: Definitely save it. Absolutely save it. Because different ticks carry different diseases. Lyme disease isn't the only one.
3: So how do you save it? You get a glass jar.
4: Put it in a Ziploc bag and put it in your freezer. Make sure you Ziploc that bag really well and put it in the freezer. So that a lot of experts say that freezing ticks is one of the only ways to kill them. Some experts say that you can kill them with rubbing alcohol. But they're difficult to kill.
3: All right. I've heard one that you should tape it to a piece of cardboard.
4: Right.
3: And that way it's not
4: going
3: to move around. I guess you can freeze that too.
4: Suppose.
3: But you need to keep it.
4: Yes.
3: Because they can test the tick. That's why you want to keep it.
4: And also,
3: if something happens and something develops, they can test the tick quicker than they can test you.
4: Also, they can see what type of tick it is, and what type of tick it is could also lead you to an idea of what type of disease, because different ticks carry different diseases.
3: You
4: can take a photo, yeah.
3: Okay.
4: That would work too.
3: All right.
4: Yeah.
3: Lots of good tips.
4: Yeah.
3: I'm just I'm sorry, it's creeping me out.
4: It is me too. When I was researching this story, I found myself scratching everywhere. Yuck.
3: All right. Make sure you check yourself when you come back in. Well, Lori, thanks for your insights, and thanks so much for creeping us all out. Terry, over to you.
5: 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How she found freedom after being locked up, that's coming up next.
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5: As soon as Jessica gave birth, her baby was taken to the NICU, and Jessica was taken right back to jail. She didn't even get a chance to hold her son. Jessica had just started life as a new mom, and she was already making the same mistakes as her own.
11: I spent 16 years in addiction, and I couldn't get out of it. I had tried many times, and I couldn't figure a way out, and so I stayed in the mess. It was just an ongoing, vicious cycle.
12: Jessica Garvin just wanted to be loved, especially from her mother.
11: My mom, she was in addiction and in and out of incarceration my whole life. I didn't understand why my mom couldn't get out of her mess to be present in my life.
12: Starting in her teens, Jessica numbed her feelings of rejection and abandonment with drugs and alcohol.
11: I knew what I was doing was wrong, and I knew it was hurting me and my family, but I couldn't see a way out. It started with the pills, and then that transitioned to heroin, and then that went into fentanyl. I was using intravenously towards the last half of my addiction, which again, you know, knowing the way that my mom was, I had swore I would never do, right? I would never do drugs. I would never leave my child. I would never use IV. But that quickly became a part of my life and my addiction. I couldn't look at myself in the mirror. It was not a pretty life at all. I mean, I feel like there was even times that I was like changing and getting refreshed in a gas station bathroom because I had nowhere to go.
12: At times, death by overdose seemed like an easy way out.
11: You know, I was okay if that happened because I felt like it would be better for everybody else because I had done so much damage and I was so full of guilt and shame. I was helpless, hopeless, and when you're that low, I think that you're just at a point you don't care anymore.
12: In her late 20s, she was arrested for pawning stolen goods. During her jail intake, she got startling news. Blood tests revealed Jessica was pregnant. She was released on bail, scared, and on her own.
11: Knowing that I was pregnant, I needed to get help. I needed to get clean. But again, I just didn't know how to do that. You don't want to go and say, I'm pregnant and I'm using, right? Because you're so full of shame that how can you ask somebody or tell somebody what you're doing? So you, okay, maybe tomorrow.
12: While pregnant, Jessica missed a court date. So right after giving birth, she was sent back to jail.
11: My son was in the NICU for 7 weeks and I never got to hold him, look at him, touch him, anything. Again, that just made me feel worthless. How can I be this boy's mom when I did all this damage to him before he was even born? I sat there in that cell and just felt so much shame and guilt. I don't know what I was thinking. I couldn't tell you, except that I knew that I had messed up, but I didn't know how to fix it.
12: She was released from jail after 58 days, while her son went through detox in the NICU. Her dad pleaded with her to get Christian counseling and treatment.
11: I didn't think I was even worthy to have a different life, right? I had already done so much damage and heartache, right, that I didn't see a life outside of what I was living.
12: Reluctantly, she agreed to go to Teen Challenge, a year-long Christian recovery program. From the first day, Jessica says she felt the love of God.
11: These people just loved me right where I was at, and so that was my first experience with the love of Christ. I was on my knees crying and praying to God, and it was about something that I had not shared with anybody yet. And my mentor at the time, she came over and laid her hands on me and started praying, and it was about exactly what I was going through and crying out to the Lord about. Even though I didn't know him, I didn't have a relationship with him, he was able just to give me that glimpse of, like, I'm here and I hear you. And that's when things started to change for me. I just wanted to give my life to the Lord and really just see what he had for me.
12: Jessica accepted Jesus into her heart. She was set free from the grip drugs held over her for so long as she put her life in Jesus' hands.
11: He loved me through it all. And now I can look back today and see the many times that his hand was over my life. But when you're in that life, you can't see that. Today, even on my worst day, right, I never think about going back to alcohol or drugs, ever. When I look at my life today, and the rewards that he has given me, I know that I'm forgiven, and I know that his hand is upon me, and that he loves me regardless, right? He says that he forgets all of those sins, right? That he casts them from the east to the west. And I know that that is true for me today because of everything that he has restored in my life.
12: Jessica has regained custody of her son, Tristan. And today, she has a beautiful life. Restored and forgiven, she's helping other women find new life in Jesus.
11: My greatest joy is that I get to teach my son about Jesus, right? And that he sees answered prayers in our life every day. The Lord has just blessed me with abundance, with my family, with restoration. I mean, all of the things that are happening in my life, I know it's only because of Jesus. My past does not define me, and that if anything, he's using it to bring others to him, right? So I can be that light, I can be that hope for other people that are still lost and broken.
5: What a story of redemption. You know, we can't go too far for the love of Christ to redeem us and pull us back to what he created us to be. You know, we sometimes wind up being born into a situation where we're denied things that we need just to feel wanted, to feel loved, to understand who we are, to know who God is. And when those things aren't there and we come into some of the struggles in life, we just want the pain to stop. And so then we start with that, and what can I do to make this pain go away? And then one thing leads to another thing. Pretty soon we're addicted. Now the guilt and the shame fall into all of that. And, you know, if you don't know the Lord, you don't know what to do. Like, where do I go? Who wants to take on the burden that is me? You know, who but God? And yet, through all of that, God was speaking into Jessica's circumstance. And even that time in jail, you know, God uses it all, the good, the bad, and the ugly. If we'll just give it to him, he not only frees us. Jesus said he came to set the captive free. He not only frees us, but he takes all of that mess and he uses it, as she said at the end, to touch other people. Today, you're listening to her story today, and you're seeing that God did forgive her sin as far as the east is from the west. He doesn't remember it anymore. Hard to imagine that, because there's nowhere else we can go for that kind of forgiveness. He's a one-of-a-kind God. He's the one who created us with purpose, created us with plans, wants to give us hope and a future, even if we get off the beaten track somewhere. The Holy Spirit comes after us, wooing us. Sometimes in another person sharing faith with us. Sometimes God gives us an opportunity to read the Word somewhere to assure us of His great love. And in those moments of desperation, when we have come to the end of ourselves, we cry out. Just the name Jesus opens the door. If you're in a hard place today in your own life, there's hope. There's a future for you. You're created for that. Don't give it up easily. When you say you don't know what to do, get help. Go to someone, share. Don't let the guilt, don't let the shame define you or hold you back from wholeness. Listen, you can get help with Jesus right now simply by calling on him and inviting him into the midst of your mess, right in the middle of it. That's where he longs to come and to make a difference. This is what you do. You say, Jesus, I'm a sinner and I have made so many mistakes. I don't even know not just how to count them. I don't know how to get myself out of it. I'm stuck here. And I've heard that you will love me no matter what. I don't deserve it. I know that. But I'm coming to you today, Jesus, saying, will you love me? Will you forgive me? My sins are many, and I'm asking you to wipe them clean from me. I am so sorry. I'm also asking you to take up residence inside of me, in my mind, in the way that I think, my heart, the way that I feel, the way that I react to things. Oh, Jesus, save me to the uttermost. I give you all of my life, everything that's left of it, and I ask you to be my Savior, the Lord of my life. Will you teach me your ways? Change the way I think. I'm going to get a hold of your word, and when I do, open it up to my understanding, God. Give me ears to hear and eyes to see who you are and what you're speaking to me. In Jesus' name I pray. Amen. If you've just prayed that prayer, maybe you've got something specific you want to pray about in your life. You know, you can call our toll-free line anytime. There's someone there who's standing by to pray with you right now. 1-800-700-7000. You just call. Ask them to pray with you. You don't even have to give your name if you don't want to. If you've prayed that prayer and you're wondering, well, what do I do now? I've said the prayer. I mean this. This is the moment I'm giving my life to Christ. We'd love to send you a new day. It's a packet that we've prepared just for you, and it's free for the asking. You can do it when you call, or you can go to cbn.com. You can also go to CBN, or text CBN to 71777 and find the information there. But do it now. Get a hold of the Bible. Read the New Testament, and you'll be reading the words of Jesus himself and all his promises for you. Do it now. Gordon?
3: Well, up next, a prayer for our nation's leaders and a family who rode out a typhoon with a refrigerator for a life raft. Massive flooding destroyed their home and store. See how you came to their rescue. That's up next.
13: You considered yourself an atheist.
14: Yeah.
13: What did you specifically have against Christianity?
14: My dad was a former music minister. You know, I saw a lot of hurt in that church.
13: In 2015, Walker lost his record deal and had their family van repossessed by the label. That's when Craig decided to give their family van to Walker.
14: Their unconditional love, it was so different from what we were used to. I went and got a Bible and just started reading and reading and reading.
15: It was amazing to watch the transformation and the just the power of the Holy Spirit.
13: Walker had given his life to Christ and couldn't wait to share the news with Craig.
14: I said, I believe.
16: Are you telling me that you believe that Jesus is the Son of God and that you want to live your life for him? He said, that's exactly what I'm saying.
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23: Welcome back to the 700 Club for this CBN News Break. As New Yorkers lined the streets Sunday for the annual Israel Day parade, New York's mayor, Zoran Mamdani, was noticeably absent. The officials attending the annual event celebrating the birth of Israel included members of Congress, 2 former mayors, the governor, and a delegation of 13 Israeli Knesset members. Mamdani is a Muslim, an outspoken opponent of Israel, and the first New York mayor not to attend the parade since 1964.
24: I think it's the first mayor that didn't come to the Israel parade. I think it's a big issue for us New Yorkers here.
25: It's fairly disappointing, and as a New Yorker, you know, there's so many Jews here, it's like really upsetting to see that our mayor won't come.
23: Jewish New Yorkers have criticized Mamdani for not doing enough to speak out against a rise in anti-Semitic incidents. Turning now to South America, where CBN Superbook is equipping leaders to reach children in Brazil. More than 50 teachers and church leaders in the Amazon region received online training in Superbook Academy, discipleship resources, and digital content in Portuguese. Children in these river communities normally don't have access to biblical education or discipleship. The training drew from Superbook activities that have been effective in countries throughout Latin America, sharing the good news of Jesus with children in their own language. You can find out more about what CBN is doing around the world by going to cbn.com/international. Gordon and Terry are back with more of today's 700 Club. It's coming up right after this.
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3: Renato thought he was going to die. A typhoon made a direct hit on his village. And after the flood, after the flood receded, he faced a new problem. He still had a family to feed, yet his only source of income had been destroyed.
10: I said, Lord, if this is our end, we submit ourselves to you. All I could think about was how to save my family.
19: When a Cat 3 typhoon hit his town in Cebu, Philippines, Renato told us flash floods quickly overtook their home and business.
10: Our store was flooded. Everything inside was destroyed or ruined. When you have a family to feed and children in school, it was very difficult to live without any income for a month.
19: As a Christian and primary breadwinner for the family, Renato said he began praying desperate prayers.
10: I was asking, Lord, how can we rebuild our business? Please show us how we can start over.
19: Even in the midst of his own trials, Renato chose to look outward. 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And when we saw his compassion for others, we decided to help him even further. Thanks to you, we rebuilt and restocked his store. Now he's back in business and able to earn an income for his family.
10: Operation Blessing came and did not hesitate to help us. Because of them, I have my store and a brand new freezer. They provided everything we would need. This is an answered prayer. Thank you to everyone who supports Operation Blessing.
3: Be a part of it. Be a part of helping people in tremendous need. Our goal is when these disasters hit, it's a horrible event, and we need to strike back with love and compassion. We need to be there for people in their time of need, not just with a handout, but with a hand up. You can be a part of that, and not just, you know, in one location in the Philippines. You can be a part of it around the world. We want to deploy disaster relief teams wherever there's a disaster, whenever there's a disaster. But we need help to do that. 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And when there isn't a disaster, they've got to be ready and equipped and everything drilled and ready to go. 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Terry?
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5: Time for your email questions. Gordon, this first one comes from Edward, who says, when the rapture happens, what happens to all the animals? I have two dogs I love, and I wonder what will happen to them. I don't believe they should have to suffer.
3: Edward, I don't believe they should have to suffer either, but I don't have an easy answer for you because the Bible doesn't say what happens to animals. My father liked to tell me that there are horses in heaven because Jesus is going to come back on a horse. Yeah. So there's got to be a horse there. And that gave me comfort. Well, okay, that means my dogs that have since gone on. I had one in particular when I was a child that I just adored. And he will give you your heart's desire. That's what he wants. He doesn't want anyone to, be neglected or feel deprived or anything like that. You get to have it. So that's a wonderful thing to think. And, how big is possible is a wonderful question. With God, all things are possible. So how big is that? How big is this heaven? If we're seeing animals here on earth, well, in the new heaven, the new earth, pretty sure they're going to be there too.
5: Hoping no ticks.
3: And no mosquitoes. Can we not have malaria?
5: Yeah.
3: That would be awesome.
5: Okay, this is a viewer who says, why do I feel that my prayers and the times when I cry out to God just bounce into the sky and like that's it? What can I do to know that my prayers have been heard?
3: The Apostle John wrote in one of his letters, if we pray in accordance with his will, then we have confidence that he hears, and if he hears, we have confidence to know that he will give us what we request. So start praying scriptures, and that way you automatically know that you're praying in accordance with his will. It was a great eye-opening experience for me in my prayer closet, this is back in Manila 32 years ago, that the Psalms were a lot more than songs, they were prayers. And that if I structured my prayer the same way, I could get the same result. Another way to pray is to pray the prayers of the Apostle Paul, or pray what Jesus asked us to pray, or pray that the Sermon on the Mount becomes real inside of you. In all of this, how do you know that is God there and all of that? One of the greatest prayers you can ever pray is, Jesus, I want more of you. I want to know you. Don't come to him saying, I need my bank account filled, or I need my children to stop being rebellious. Those are great prayers. He wants to bless you. He wants to have godly children. He wants these things. But when you come to him first, thanking him for him and asking for more of him, he's your reward. He's the best thing you could ever get.
5: This is Patricia, who says, Gordon, I was sitting and reflecting on God's grace. Suddenly, I was there, but I wasn't. My chest opened up. There were no organs, just a glowing cloud. It was the most peaceful feeling. Can you explain to me what message God was sending me?
3: Well, Patricia, you're obviously playing the prayer I just suggested that people pray. What you had is a wonderful revelation, and it's in accordance with Scripture. All revelation needs to be checked against Scripture. Jesus told us the kingdom of heaven is within you. It's in your midst. It's all around you. But most importantly, it's in you. You just got a vision of that. So you're reflecting on God's grace. You're just sitting. It's, I guess, early church terms, it's called a prayer meditation. And you're not having a request. You're just having time with him. And when you do that, when you spend time with him and just, say, Lord, I love you. Can I have more of you? He opened your eyes to see that his kingdom, his heaven is within you. And that gives you now every confidence that you can now speak that forth, that you can share that same experience with others, and you can ask that the eyes of their understanding would be opened as well. Well, we leave you with these words from Exodus. The Lord will fight for you. You need only to be still.
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15: Coming up on Jerusalem Dateline, renewed strikes against Iran after its drones attacked vessels in the Strait of Hormuz, while the Trump administration considers a proposed 60-day ceasefire, and political analysis from former Congresswoman Michelle Bachmann on the war with Iran and President Trump's negotiating tactics. Plus, praying for the peace of Jerusalem at the 10th annual Jerusalem Prayer Breakfast. All this and more coming up on this edition of Jerusalem Dateline.
4: Hello and welcome to this edition of Jerusalem Dateline. I'm Chris Mitchell.
5: And I'm Julie Stahl.
4: This week, U.S. forces launched strikes on military targets in Iran that were the source of drone attacks aimed at vessels in the Strait of Hormuz.
5: Meanwhile, as the Trump administration weighs a proposed 60-day ceasefire extension with Iran, one key question remains. Will President Trump sign off on the deal? Here's the latest on these and other stories.
16: The U.S. and Iran are engaging in a round of military strikes that could derail the ceasefire. Wednesday, U.S. forces shot down Iranian drones targeting ships in the Strait of Hormuz and attacked a drone control station near the Iranian port city of Bandar Abbas. Iran claims it retaliated with a strike against an American base that launched the attack, and Kuwait's army says its air defenses engaged missile and drone threats this morning. The latest round of hostilities comes after President Trump said Wednesday that months of pressure and military setbacks have left Iran negotiating from a position of weakness.
17: Everything's gone, and they're negotiating on fumes. But we'll see what happens. Maybe we have to go back and finish it. Maybe we don't.
16: Citing the victory of the GOP Senate candidate he backed in the Texas primary runoff election, the president rejected claims that midterm politics are shaping his negotiating strategy.
17: They thought they were going to outweigh me. You know, we'll outweigh him. He's got the midterms. I don't care about the midterms. Look what happened last night.
16: The president also increased pressure on Gulf nations to join the Abraham Accords as part of a deal with Iran.
17: I'm not sure we should make the deal if they don't sign. You want to know the truth?
16: Meanwhile, speaking at the Jerusalem Prayer Breakfast, Israeli Knesset member Ohad Tal warned that there can be no deal with Iran's current regime.
18: Any negotiation and any peace deal with Iran that will basically keep the Iranian regime at its place only means delaying the war. We understand that this regime, the whole essence of its existence is to destroy Israel.
16: Tal also warned that ignoring growing threats in the region could carry dangerous consequences.
18: Friends, the Bible teaches us that evil does not disappear when it's ignored. We must stand up against it and fight.
16: At the same gathering, Israeli Minister Amichai Shikli praised evangelical Christians for their strong support of Israel.
20: This movement is so connected
1: to Israel, so connected to the Bible, so connected to Jerusalem. And this is like the extended family of us, the Jewish people.
16: The future of a fragile ceasefire between the United States and Iran remains uncertain as President Donald Trump considers whether to approve a proposed 60-day extension. According to multiple reports, negotiators have reached a tentative memorandum of understanding, but neither side has officially signed the agreement. Under the plan, Iran would reportedly have to remove mines from the Strait of Hormuz within 30 days. That could lead to lower oil and gas prices. And the U.S. would gradually lift its naval blockade of Iran's ports and relax its sanctions. A key issue still to be negotiated during those 60 days is what happens to Iran's highly enriched uranium. Vice President J.D. Vance cautioned that a deal has not yet been reached.
20: Well, I think it's hard to say exactly when or if the president is going to sign the MOU. We're going back and forth on a couple of language points.
16: Vance also stressed the importance of verification.
20: You don't take anything on faith, even the guarantee that they not build or procure a nuclear program, which is something they have agreed to. We're going to have to verify that over time.
16: Meanwhile, the U.S. military remains on high alert in the Persian Gulf as Iranian state media reported that the Islamic Revolutionary Guard Corps fired warning shots at four vessels attempting to cross the Strait of Hormuz, forcing the ships to turn back. While training with Navy personnel stationed in Singapore, Secretary of War Pete Hegseth delivered a firm message to Tehran.
21: Iran has a choice, and as the president said, well, Iran can either do it the right way, with a deal, across the table, or they can deal with my guy on the left. That happened to be me. But it's not me, it's you guys.
16: President Trump reportedly circulated a draft agreement to key allies, including Israel. But the IDF warns the current deal leaves Iran's ballistic missile arsenal unchecked, a threat that could prove devastating to Israeli civilians in any future conflict. Meanwhile, in Israel, Prime Minister Benjamin Netanyahu says IDF forces are expanding beyond their current control of roughly 60% of the Gaza Strip while tightening the noose on Hamas.
22: We're now in 60% of the territory of the Gaza Strip. My directive is to go step by step, first of all, 70%.
16: In Lebanon, Israeli military officials report that one-third of Hezbollah's pre-war fighting force has been eliminated since October 2023, marking another setback for Iran's regional proxy network. But for now, the region wants to see whether a deal with Iran can be reached. As U.S. forces remain on high alert across the Middle East, Secretary Hegseth delivered a final message to America's troops.
21: God bless you all. Godspeed in your mission. You got a lot of good stuff ahead. On behalf of the American people, we're with you all the way.
16: Joshua Swanson, CBN News, Jerusalem.
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5: Welcome back to Jerusalem Dateline. I'm here with the Honorable Michelle Buckman. Welcome, Michelle.
26: Thank you, Julie.
5: So tell me, what is your take on the Iran-U.S. deal? Is it going to happen? Is it for real? What do you think is going to happen?
26: Well, it's been the biggest question mark of the last few weeks and really kind of a shocking situation. This has been the number one foreign policy issue for the United States in probably the last 47, 48 years, because Iran considers the United States its number one enemy. And they have made it very clear for every single day for nearly 48 years, death to America, death to Israel. Those aren't just propaganda slogans. That's actually their policy statement. That's their strategy. That's their policy. And what I appreciate about President Trump is that he takes that threat seriously. He understands it. We saw him take that seriously a year ago in June when he was taking out the nuclear facilities, declared and undeclared. And also, he then earlier this year, together with Benjamin Netanyahu, saw a miraculous effort, probably

0: One thing, looking at President Trump and what he's saying, he's an interesting man in that I think that his negotiating strategy is to say one thing one day and another thing another day. It keeps everyone off balance. But the one thing about President Trump that's brilliant is that all of his actions have been right regarding the United States and Israel. Yeah. So we have a very good history with the president, so we could, I think, have high trust. The thing that concerns me more than anything, because both for Israel and the United States, we're on a knife's edge right now.
1: Yeah.
0: This conflict is going to go one way or another.
1: Yeah.
0: And I've been around. I was a young bride when the Ayatollah came into Iran. This has been a part of my whole life, watching this effort, both as a member of Congress, as an academic, all through my life. And I want to see this ended. I think the whole world wants to see this ended, because the current regime in Iran is an evil regime, a destructive regime. We see that all the time. They need to end. They need to collapse. They need to fall. I pray to that end that they collapse and that they fall.
1: Yeah.
0: And so my goal would be to see, let's rid the world of this terrorism that is the current regime. And I think it's very possible to see it happen.
1: What do you think it will take to see that happen?
0: That's a $1 million question.
1: Would a deal do it, do you think? Or?
0: No, a deal won't do it, because you can't trust the Iranians. The regime, the people are wonderful.
1: Yeah.
0: My next door neighbor's Iranian. I love the Iranian people. But the regime is something else. It's a demonic ideology that they believe. And it's a death cult. So they need to fall, and I believe that they can collapse, they will collapse. I think we're closer than we've ever been, and so that's why my goal is, I just don't want to see the president pull his punch. He's ready to punch, and it's looked the last weeks like he's pulling a punch, but he's a very shrewd cat, Donald Trump, and Prime Minister Netanyahu is a very shrewd cat, and these guys work together very well. And I think for the sake of the world, for the sake of the United States and Israel, I think they will see this through to the end. At least I hope they do. One concern I have, really, is the advisors, various advisors, both for Prime Minister Netanyahu and for President Trump. I'm hoping that advisors don't have other competing interests, that they're worried about the interests of Saudi Arabia or the interests of Qatar. That shouldn't be our worry right now, what their interests are. Remember, Qatar is the chief funder of terrorism in the world, so we shouldn't be worried to make sure that they land on their feet. This is really about making sure that the United States and Israel land on our feet.
1: That would be the goal. Thank you so much for your insights. And we're going to talk to Michelle a little bit more about some other things. So stay tuned if you're watching the extended interview here.
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2: So, Chris, what do you have to say about what Michelle Bachmann was talking about? Do you think most people, you just came back from the States, are most people in the States on the same page?
3: No, I don't think so. I think the main thing I've noticed in the States is that they're concerned about the price of gas. They go from place to place and they look at the gas. Is it higher? Is it lower than where they live? I think that's the main concern. I don't think they're connecting the dots from the, as Michelle said, the number one foreign policy of the U.S. right now is to deter a nuclear Iran. I don't think they're making that connection. Here in Israel, it's a whole different story. I mean, it's so close. We understand living here, it's an existential threat to Israel. And we don't want to see, Israelis don't want to see a nuclear Iran. And they don't want to make sure or miss this historic opportunity. We were talking to an Iranian expert yesterday. He said the regime is weaker than it's ever been in 47 years. It's a historic opportunity to tip those scales. As Michelle said, we're on a tipping point to make sure that this regime falls. And is that what you're hearing from Israelis as well?
2: Yeah, I think they're beyond freaking out to a certain extent, although Israelis always stay pretty calm. This is like, it doesn't really compute for them. It's like, we went this far,
3: yeah,
2: and now we're not going to go all the way. And they understand, you know, people in the States, I think, oftentimes don't understand that the Middle East thinks differently than they do. I like to say, you know, Hebrew and Arabic, you read right to left, and English is left to right. And that's like the difference in the way people think.
3: Yeah.
2: And, you know, I think that that doesn't compute with people. I think the people here are very concerned. They're afraid President yeah. Trump's just going to stop and make a deal with Iran, which, you know, we know that they're not faithful to what they say.
3: I think right here people are saying, listen, this is what Iran's strategy is. Their method of operation, their MO, is to delay and stall, obfuscate. And so we've had almost a 40-day war that, as Michelle said, did so much, a military operation that was historic. And now we're almost 40 days and maybe more 60 more days added on to that. And many people here are saying, that's exactly what Iran wants. They want time. They want to be able to survive.
2: Yeah, and you know, although we keep talking about the nuclear issue, I think people are kind of closing their eyes to the fact that they are the major funder of terrorism around the world, and that includes in the U.S.
3: Mm-hmm.
2: They will do what they can do. They will fund it. They will get on campuses.
3: Yeah.
2: They will do what they can to change the narrative,
3: right,
2: and also to carry out attacks. Their goal doesn't stop with getting rid of Israel. Their goal is to take over the world.
3: That's right. And take out the great Satan, the U.S., as well as the little Satan, Israel. And as Michelle said in 1979, when she said she was just a bride, this is when the Ayatollah Khomeini took over, and they wanted to export this revolution to inside Iran, to the region, and then the world. And as we have talked about before, their religious ideology is that they want to return, bring back the Mahdi, this 12th Imam, and bring back this golden age for Shiite Islam.
2: Yeah, this is all about, you know, the politicization of Islam,
3: mm-hmm,
2: conquering the world. And people could say, oh, no, it's not going to affect us, but it is. It is. It's already affecting them, and they just don't realize
3: mm-hmm.
2: it.
3: Yeah. And right now we're seeing this delay. And Michelle was saying, you know, who's behind the delay? Who's probably in the president's ear, and why he is the master of the art of the deal. And yet it seems to be, could he be missing a historic opportunity?
2: Yeah, that's definitely what people are thinking here. I think there's the element of like hoping, like maybe he really
3: Sure.
2: He's got
3: right.
2: Some up his sleeve, but you know, if he doesn't follow through with what needs to be followed through with, I mean, it's not going to be good for Israel or the region or the Iranian
3: right.
2: people or the U.S.
3: And why so important, as Michelle said, to be praying right now?
2: Exactly.
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2: Many believers around the world are praying for the situation with Iran and for peace in the Middle East.
3: And this week, Christian leaders from nearly 40 nations traveled to Jerusalem to take part in the 10th annual Jerusalem Prayer Breakfast. I was there for the very first gathering and have been following ever since. I caught up with the director and founder, Albert Wechsler, at the Israeli Parliament, the Knesset. Take a look. I'm here at the Jerusalem Prayer Breakfast in the Knesset, and I'm with the director and founder, Albert Wechsler. Great to be with you, Albert. Tell us, this is 10 years since the beginning of the Jerusalem Prayer Breakfast. What has been happening in that 10 years?
11: Well, Chris, you've been following us, so you've seen quite a few miracles that we have had during these 10 years. Now, first of all, the first one was a miracle that it ever happened, because it was a miracle that Reuven Rivlin loved the idea, the president endorsed it. But then this year, as we have come now to the 10th one, it was totally impossible even to plan anything. As we remember, President Trump just last Tuesday said he was 1 hour away from the launch.
3: Yeah.
11: So that it all happens is a fantastic miracle.
3: Yeah. So you have people from 39 countries all over the world. Yeah,
11: still coming.
3: Yeah, still coming. What are they? Why are they coming here?
11: Well, I think there is one very important moment in all of this. They love the Jewish people. They love God of Israel. They love Israel. And they realize that their love towards the God of Israel will also reflect in God's blessings coming over their nations. They absolutely feel it. You could see it in the Knesset. They were begging me to come and stand on the stage and say a prayer for their nation, because this is something that is so deep in the heart of our friends.
3: And you have members of the Knesset from the opposition and from the coalition together.
11: Well, that was quite something, wasn't it? That, Jerusalem Breakfast is maybe the only place that brings them together, that they can pray and sing together, hug each other, and be friendly. I mean, you know how tense it can be here in Israeli politics. Yeah. but somehow you can see that these 10 years have done something miraculous within the walls of the Knesset as well.
3: Yeah. And what kind of answers to prayer have you seen in the last 10 years?
11: Oh, I mean, think of this now, that we prayed for this first, I mean, the 10th one to happen. President Trump held his horses. Why? Well, I didn't know that the Hajj was taking place at the very same time. I mean, I didn't do that. God orchestrated that the Gulf state heads begged President Trump not to attack.
3: Yeah.
11: Wasn't this a miracle? Well, then we can go, you know, for the Dutch government releasing the Holocaust reparation funds, tens of millions of euros, on the very same day that we are in the Ridderzaal in the Netherlands Parliament. Think of the Brazilian miracle that we went all the way to the, you know, president's home after we prayed here for the elections. Italian, what happened there? This is something that has been, we can see the pattern. Whenever a politician stands up and says, I want to recognize Jerusalem and move the embassy, God moves them up on the list.
3: Right. You know, since October 7th, there's been such a rise of anti-Semitism. Minister Amichai Chikli came here. He's the minister of combating anti-Semitism. Why is it so important right now for believers around the world to stand with Israel and pray for the peace of Jerusalem?
11: Chris, I believe it's time for the Christians to start thinking like Raoul Wallenberg, like Schindler, like Corrie ten Boom. I hate to say that, but I think there is something released all around the world that will result in Holocaust-like realities in the nations. The Jewish lives will be in danger, and our Christian friends need to organize and mobilize and think how they help them on their way back to Israel.
3: And you just said a few moments ago, this is networking to actually help save the Jewish people.
11: I really believe so. And I think that this is what, one of the reasons why God has gathered us and keeps bringing us together to create safe passages for the Jewish people back to Israel. I'm so sad to admit it, but these days that we said never again are back.
3: Yeah. We have about a minute left. Tell us how people can learn more about the Jerusalem Prayer Breakfast and be part of it.
11: Well, Jerusalem Prayer Breakfast comes to the city that invites us to come. The call goes out of the Israeli Knesset, the parliament, and it takes a politician to say, we want to pray for the peace of Jerusalem, and we will come. God will provide, I believe. We will be, our next one will be in Latvia, in Riga, where the member of parliament, Janis Grasbergs, has opened his heart and the doors of the parliament. And we will be there June 28, 29. Hawaii, what about that? Kauai Islands. You would like, you would go there, right? Kauai.
3: Yeah.
11: I mean, I'm sure many of our friends will join us there. And Italy in the fall.
3: Yeah. Albert, great job. And thanks so much.
11: Thank you for all you do, Chris.
3: Well, that's all for this edition of Jerusalem Dateline. Thanks for joining us.
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3: Pray also for the protection of Israel and for the peace of Jerusalem. I'm Chris Mitchell, and for all of us here at the Jerusalem Bureau, we'll see you next Tuesday on Jerusalem Dateline.
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20: Welcome to Miracle Living Today. I'm Gordon Robertson.
21: Hey, everyone, and I'm Ashley Key. Well, Stephen was lying on the street in a pool of his own blood when he cried out to God with two requests.
20: God granted his first request, but denied the second. And that set the stage for a stunning miracle.
22: And I was just about to pull the trigger and kill him. A light comes on in the house across the street. So in that second, he turns around. He sees the gun trained at his head. He is terrified.
23: Stephen Spellman had known nothing but abandonment, rejection, anger, and violence. His mom, a crack addict, left him and his brother in a hotel room when he was 11 and never returned. His dad had long since left, leaving the two brothers to the foster care system.
22: If my mother didn't want me and my dad didn't care about me, certainly God wouldn't. Nobody else would. It didn't hurt me that no one loved me. I didn't expect love. I was worthless.
23: And now at 17 years old and selling drugs to put himself through community college, he pulled a gun on a police officer investigating a crime in a neighborhood. Stephen was ready to face the consequences.
22: So we're standing in a stalemate. Put your gun down. Drop your gun.
23: Lying on the street and bleeding from three gunshot wounds, Stephen thought about one of his foster mothers, Miss Frances, who read the Bible to him and was the only person to ever show he mattered.
22: When she talked to me, I wasn't a burden. That's the thing I remember most. I was wanted. And she would tell me it's because God wants you. As I stared up at the stars, I said to the Lord, I'm coming home. Save my soul, but don't let me live. Don't let me wake up. He answered my prayer and didn't answer the next one. He saved my soul and he let me live.
23: The wounds would cost Stephen 40% of his right lung, two ribs that were removed, and a bullet lodged in his spine that left Stephen confined to a wheelchair. Stephen would spend 4 years in federal prison for his crimes. He used that time reading his Bible and getting to know his newfound Savior. Even then, the voices of his past continued to plague him, leaving him little hope that God would heal him.
22: I was to suffer through hell on my way to heaven. And I was just grateful that I was going to heaven instead of hell.
23: After Stephen was released from prison, he married his teenage sweetheart, Suzanne, and they soon had two daughters. Stephen's inability to hold a job because of his disability opened the door to depression. Suzanne, a CNA, began working 16-hour shifts. Still, she loved her husband and did what she could.
24: I couldn't encourage him. He was depressed. His countenance was low. I was always praying that the Lord would heal him.
23: At the suggestion of his wife, Stephen started writing, and he also took care of their two daughters. By the summer of 2019, Stephen, now 39 years old and overweight, could only walk short distances with the aid of a cane. So he began taking martial arts classes to strengthen his body and for self-defense. One day, his instructor, Scott, prayed for God to heal him, something Stephen had long given up on.
22: So, like, do you feel anything? Has anything changed? And I told him no. Well, he began to ask me, what is your relationship like with God? How do you see your Savior? And then I told him, my Savior is a harsh taskmaster, and I am a tool in his toolkit and not a particularly well-kept tool.
23: Scott's wife, Lynn, who was also there, spoke up.
22: No, you are beloved of God. His thoughts towards you are more than the grains of sand upon the sea. He knew you before you were ever born. That resonated with me in a way that was spiritual.
23: Scott prayed again, and then...
22: I lifted my cane above my head, and I'm looking in astonishment. The pain is gone.
23: He told Suzanne about how God healed him.
24: I would see him walking around, and he was standing taller. And he wasn't using his cane. I had my husband back, full of life again.
23: Eventually, Stephen was fully mobile and began working at Scott's martial arts studio. He also continued writing, which allowed Suzanne to quit her job and stay home to take care of her family like she always wanted. Then, 3 years after his healing, Stephen went to get x-rays.
22: And she was like, your right lung, the one you claim was 40% removed, is more robust. The two ribs you claim are removed are more robust than the others. So I asked her, what is the significance of this bullet? And she was like, your spinal column has calcified around it. It's like rebar now. Your spinal column is actually stronger because of it.
23: Today, Stephen continues his work as an author and also has a ministry where he prays for others to get healed physically, emotionally, and spiritually. He and Suzanne encourage everyone to trust God's love for them so they can receive his miraculous touch too.
24: God is there. Even when it don't seem like he's there. And he hears every word that you say. God hears you. And he sees. And there is hope, and that is why Jesus is our hope.
22: The power of prayer is immeasurable. The Bible says all things are possible to him that believes. So if you believe, you can ask whatever you will and you will have it.
0: Powerful.
20: If you believe, you will ask whatever you will and you will have it.
0: That is just absolutely amazing. I mean, the fact that the bullet, that really that situation altered his life in many ways. I mean, he was practically immobile, not able to walk short distances, but with a cane. And here he is going back to the doctor, and the doctor is like, yeah, that lung that was compromised is now overcompromised, and it's performing better. And this bullet, your spine is calcified over it, and your spine is stronger than ever. I mean, only God can do those things, truly. And it's true. If you have faith, Jesus tells his disciples, faith as small as a mustard seed. Mustard seeds, you can't even really see them. They're so small. He says that size faith can actually move mountains, and we see that in Stephen.
20: I just got back from Israel. I was surrounded by wild mustard. It was everywhere in bloom.
0: Oh, my gosh.
20: Absolutely beautiful yellow flower, but you look at it, and you go, that is really tiny.
0: Wow.
20: But that's all that was needed. Why was his overcoming rejection so key to having the healing?
0: Well, I think overcoming rejection, there's unforgiveness, there's bitterness in our soul. And I think when we hold on to those things and we don't recognize we are forgiven, we are sons and daughters of the Most High God, when we recognize our identity in Christ, that heals us from the inside out. It really does. And I think that's what happened with Stephen, too.
20: Well, with Stephen, just imagine being abandoned. You and your brother are abandoned in a hotel room because your mother's drug addiction has just completely taken over. Mm. Then your father doesn't want you. And so you transfer all of that rejection as somehow something God has done to you, and not here are human agents with their own free will who made some really bad choices. But you project that onto God, and then you start calling yourself, I'm just a tool. And I'm a badly used, I haven't been well cared for. When you have the revelation that you're accepted in the beloved, that God loves you so much, he was willing to die for you. When that becomes a heart identity, that you're not some lowly sinner begging for forgiveness, but you are worth the price that Jesus paid for you, then all the prodigal goes away. And the same parable, the prodigal son comes home. The father doesn't make him a servant. He puts a robe, he puts a ring, he puts a turban on his head, and he calls a big feast. Mm-hmm. So today, resolve, you're going to participate in that big feast. You know, you're not going to skulk away and think, well, God doesn't want to have anything to do with me. You get to walk into his presence. You can come boldly into the very throne room of God Almighty. You have that privilege because you are his child. Well, we have a magazine. It's called Miracle Living Today. 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
0: Yes, he will. All right, guys. 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
0: Rick had always been the picture of health. Then one Sunday morning, out of the blue, he felt absolutely terrible. Moments later, he was on the ground with no pulse and no signs of life.
4: I saw Rick laying on the ground. Everybody is basically looking at you to save the day and to be the measure of calm. And I was praying to God.
11: It's just a regular Sunday morning on April 25th, feeling fine, nothing on my mind, stress-wise, just a normal day. I consider myself to be pretty healthy, my entire life, healthy. I never even had a headache.
5: Rick arrived at church and performed his regular Sunday duties, which included escorting the pastor into the auditorium.
11: And I'm standing about 15 feet from him because he likes to go in and check the sound before he goes up front. And I remember feeling absolutely terrible. Like I have never had that feeling before in my life. And I remember walking towards the back of the chair to hold on to it. And that's the last thing I remember.
6: That morning felt different. Each service that day was spirit empowered. It was just like God saturated each service in a unique way. Worship was going on. It was the last song, and I had my hands raised.
5: Pastor Archie was quickly made aware that Rick had collapsed beside him.
6: And I looked over, and Rick was totally laid out, unresponsive. And so I ran out of the auditorium, called Officer Ed. He came in, working on him, no pulse, no breathing. He was gone.
4: I was maintaining a presence out front, and the door opened up, the auditorium door towards the back, and Pastor Archie immediately said, I need help. We need 911. I checked Rick for any signs of breathing. I checked his airway, placed my ear down by his mouth to feel if I could feel any breath, checked his carotid artery for a pulse, and also on his wrist. And I didn't get any response of life from him at all. I was able to communicate with my dispatch, and I called for a rescue unit to respond, and I stated that I had an adult male that was unresponsive and not breathing. We do have a friendship. He's a retired police officer himself from New York, so we had a very good bond and a very strong rapport with each other. And to see somebody that, you know, you care about, it really just hits home. You know, that this is the real deal. And he had no signs of life. He was gone.
6: I decided to leave Rick in the hands of professionals and walk to the stage. I was thinking, man, what am I going to do? You know, what am I going to say? I had all those emotions. You know, I've known Rick for 12 years, and these people are friends. And the emotion of seeing my friend on the floor lifeless and having to do what I'm called to do and lead people in a way where it calms the atmosphere and not incites fear or anxiety in people. And I just had all these emotions going through me when I walked up on the stage, but God came through in a supernatural way.
5: As the worship band continued to play, Pastor Archie asked the congregation to start praying for Rick.
6: People really prayed. They believed God, and they didn't know the extent of the situation or circumstance, but they knew something was really wrong.
4: Everybody was praying, and all of a sudden, Rick's eyes just started to open like out of a sleep. They just rolled back in his head, and I was like, wow, what just happened? It was just, there's just no way to describe it. I mean, just to see that was just unreal. It was a complete miracle.
6: I opened my eyes toward the end of that prayer, and I saw Rick stand up. A guy who was lifeless, no pulse, not breathing. I just saw Rick stand up.
7: If anybody tells you the prayer doesn't work, you tell them that the devil's a liar. Prayers went up, and I sat up.
5: Rick was checked out by medics, and in the days that followed, by a team of specialists and doctors, too. He was given the all clear and told he had the heart of a 20-year-old.
7: I have a new nickname now. My nickname is Lazarick. So I don't know why God chose me. I mean, I'm humble and thankful that he chose to use me for his glory. He did that for me, of course, naturally. He brought me back. But he did that for people that were in church that day. Everybody that was in church that day who witnessed that have now become part of that miracle.
6: I felt like the Holy Spirit just said, Rick is just a picture of the church, that God wants to awaken his church, because a sleeping church cannot impact culture. I believe God's waking up his church to help a world that's hurting.
4: It strengthens my faith, because there's days that you wake up and you're like, well, what's my purpose? You know, when something like that happens, that's your purpose. That's your calling. That's where God puts you. I mean, I did nothing that day. I called for a rescue. I'm glad I was here. I'm glad my friend is okay. It was all God.
7: Mentally, I've changed. It gave me a new lease on how I see things. We're here for a purpose.
6: I believe God can do anything. All things are possible to them that believe. I just believe it encouraged people. It strengthened people's faith in what God could do. And I just believe the church needs to be a place where anything can happen. It just reinforced the idea that God is big and that he's supernatural. And God's bigger than any box or any limitation that I can place on him. That he wants to do exceeding abundantly above all that I could ask or think or imagine, according to the power that works within us.
7: If he can use me and the person that I am with all the faults that I have, then he can use anybody. He can use you. You can be used. And if he uses you, it'll never be for bad. It'll always be for good.
0: Hear what Lazarick had to say. He said, if anyone says prayer doesn't work, the devil is a lie, because Rick is living proof that prayer does work. And he who has faith, it shall be done for them. And I just want to remind anyone who needs prayer for anything at all, we have a prayer center open 24/7. You can give us a call any time of the day, 1-800-700-7000. It's our honor and it's our privilege to pray for you. Gordon?
20: Well, Pastor Luke Barnett and his daughter Annalie were 40 days into a wilderness hike when a massive boulder fell on top of Luke. Annalie froze in panic, but not for long. And what she did next saved her father's life.
8: September 27th, 2020, Pastor Luke Barnett and his 20-year-old daughter, Anna Lee, set off on an 800-mile hike along the Arizona Trail to raise money and awareness for the Short Creek Dream Center, a facility that helps rescue women from sex trafficking. They had everything they needed, including a GPS locator, sat phone, supplies, and perhaps just as important,
9: there's a lot of prayer going into this. Yeah, we had a lot of support from the church and honestly churches across the country or pastor friends. And it was just so encouraging just to know that there were so many people praying.
8: They had no idea how important those prayers would be. The first 2 weeks of the 40-day hike were near perfect. Documenting their journey, the pair enjoyed the views, their time together, and time with God.
9: What was beautiful about the trail is I had nothing to do but walk. So I could talk to him all day, every day.
2: The beauty of the Arizona Trail, it's rugged, it's tough, but it's one of the most beautiful trails that you'll ever see. And so you just feel like you are so close to God.
8: Day 28 promised to be another beautiful day. After a 7-mile climb, they started their descent into a ravine. The trail was steep and the ground was loose shale. Annalie lowered herself down a boulder, and Luke followed close behind when...
2: I felt this massive boulder, probably 6,000-7,000 pounds, move. She's right below it, and just as any dad would do, I just reach over and just push her out of the way.
9: It just falls on top of him, and they both go down the slope together. It's kind of just grinding him into the earth as it goes. And it stops after about 20 feet. There was silence for a little bit, and I didn't know if he was dead, or if he was alive. And I was just kind of frozen, waiting to hear anything.
8: Annalie rushed to her dad and pulled him from under the boulder. Thanking God for her survival training, she tended to her dad. He was conscious, but wounded and in tremendous pain.
2: I thought I was dying at that moment because my body was just so broken.
8: Annalie hit the SOS button on her GPS, alerting a rescue team to their location. She also ran back up the hill to get service for their sat phone, to call their support team for help and prayer.
9: When I began running up to the top, I was saying, God, help us, God, please, just praying nonstop.
2: I could hardly breathe, and it was just so much pain. And so I began to pray, God, I don't want to die.
8: After the call, Annalie ran back to her dad, who was trying to rest. With nothing more to do except wait for help, Annalie decided to document the accident.
9: All right, I watched it go over him, and it looked like it crushed his head. His left arm's pretty beaten up, and his hands all crushed.
3: Doing good. It was just the grace of God that somehow that boulder went right over me and didn't crush my skull.
8: A short time later, a chopper appeared, and Deputy Edward Philpott of Maricopa County Search and Rescue dropped in to secure Luke for extraction.
10: His vitals were normal for when we first got there, but on incidents like that, you don't know what's internal. My job on those kind of things is stop any major bleed, stabilize any fractures, C-spine, you know, precaution, and get the person out of there.
8: Finding just a little bleeding and some fractured bones, Deputy Philpott strapped Luke onto the rescue board and airlifted him to a flat hilltop. There, they secured Luke inside and flew him to a nearby aid station while Annalie stayed behind and waited for them to come back for her.
9: I was just thanking God that he was out of there. There was some fear, but I think I was kind of numb at that point. Wasn't feeling much of anything.
8: From the aid station, Luke was flown to Scottsdale Osborne Trauma Center, where doctors immediately started working on him.
2: Broke my femur, broke my hip. All the skin was ripped off the back of my hand and had tendon damage through my hands. The forearm radius bone is broken, 3 ribs are broken. I was shocked.
8: Annalie was flown out to meet her dad at the hospital. By now, her mom and members of their support team had arrived too.
9: He was in rough shape, but he was fine, which was a huge relief to me and my mom.
8: The next day, Luke had surgery to repair his hip, femur, and forearm. He was taking a few steps later that afternoon. At the urging of her dad, Annalie went back to finish the rest of the journey with another hiking partner.
9: Hiking the last couple weeks without my dad was difficult for me because I really missed my dad. I wanted to be with him as he recovered, but I knew we had to finish.
8: Then on November 14th, with only a couple of hundred yards to go, Annalie got a surprise. Her dad joined her so they could hike the final steps together.
2: She saw me, she just started crying, and we crossed the finish line. It was a great feeling knowing that we started together and then we finished together.
9: Finishing with my dad was very, very happy, very, very joyous. There were tears, but I was happy to be done.
8: Luke and Annalie know that God was watching out for them all along the journey, and it was the power of prayer that saved them from tragedy.
10: if that boulder had gone in one direction or the other, you know, he wouldn't be here today.
9: Being through this hike showed me that prayer is literal. It works, and we do it for a reason. When we pray, when we ask God for things, he answers.
2: He protected me in that moment, and I believe it's a result of thousands and thousands of people praying for us and covering us. Prayer really works. Prayer is a powerful, powerful thing.
20: Prayer does work, and the scripture says that God is our very present help in time of trouble. Now, how do you access that help? Well, you access it through prayer. When you say, well, I've got this, or I'm going to, you know, trust, you know, in the natural for some kind of natural cure, what you're saying is essentially God can't do it. Now, are doctors good? Absolutely. Are doctors provided by God? Yes. You look into the history of medicine and you find a lot of Christian hospitals. So all of that is good to heal the sick. All of that is great. Let's access it. Let's use it. But in using it, don't make it first. Make God first. And just what you saw happen with Luke can happen to you. Were doctors involved? Were emergency techs involved? Yes, they were. But his first thing was, I need God. And in that, he was his very present help in time of trouble. We've seen some amazing miracles on this program. And you can have an amazing miracle. All you have to do is do the same thing that they did. Cry out to him, call to him, and he will answer you and show you great and mighty things. Let's pray. Lord God Almighty, we come to you, and you are the maker of heaven and earth. You are the one who breathed life into me. I ask now for my need. I ask that you would stretch forth your hand and be my very present help in my trouble. Lord, I freely acknowledge I can't do this. I can't control this situation. I can't heal myself. I can't do it. But with you, we can do all things. So I look to you, the author, the finisher of my faith. I look to you for the answer that you want to provide. Be with me now, for I ask it in Jesus' name. Ashley, God's given you something.
0: Yeah, I believe somebody's watching. You've actually got esophageal cancer. And I just believe God is touching you right now. I believe he's taking away those cancerous tumors, the cancer in your esophagus in the name of Jesus. You've been going through chemo and radiation. And I just believe that you're going to be completely healed. You will be able to swallow and eat and talk and function normally in the name of Jesus. Just receive it now. Thank you, Father.
20: There's someone you're just gripped with anxiety, and it spills over into these cascading panic attacks. And it's like there's this tightness in your chest, and you can't, you literally can't breathe. God is healing you of that. He's casting out all that fear right now. He's bringing relaxation to you, to your innermost being, that peace that passes all understanding. Just take a deep breath. Receive his breath. Receive the breath of God for you right now.
0: Yeah, somebody else with severe stomach pains and issues, I believe God is healing you of that and of that pain in Jesus' name. Thank you, Lord.
20: Amen. And amen. If you've been healed, let us know. Let us share your good report. All you have to do is call us, 1-800-700-7000. Here's a word from Psalms. Your promise revives me. It comforts me in all my troubles. God bless. We'll see you again.

0: Where do our laws come from?
1: Are they simply made up by people?
2: Or is there a deeper moral code that guides humanity?
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0: 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If approved, let us do the work. 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It doesn't necessarily have to be Bible-based or even with a Christian theme. We're here for the author, any author, who wants to work with a moral, upstanding, and ethical company and wants to be treated as we all should be. If your book is accepted by us, you'll get the white glove treatment from day one. We understand that your labor for the written word is more than a book. It's unique, personal, and was likely written with a dutiful higher purpose to spread the word. We are looking to publish books with positive content in all genres. This is why we partner with our authors to provide them freedom and flexibility to write what they feel. Interested in learning more? Well, besides watching this, you can call the number on your screen today and we'll send you a free publishing kit that will provide you tips on what to expect and how the publishing process works. Call now!
1: Many authors often wonder what the phrase self-publishing really means. Well, not too long ago, the only way for an author to get their work published was to beg one of the large New York publishing houses to look at their work. The success rate was not great. Most publishing houses would reject your manuscript, shred it, and fail to respond to you. These large New York publishing houses held all of the cards. 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Luckily, Amazon and Apple, as well as new technology called print on demand, leveled that playing field and took away the iron-fisted grip the New York publishing houses held on the industry. Unlike the old days, now any author who has written a book can decide for themselves whether to publish that book or not. No more begging and pleading with publishing houses that would treat you rudely. 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We'll give every manuscript fair attention and the review that it deserves. We may not accept your manuscript, especially if it does not align with our Christian values, but we do promise to review it and notify you regarding our decision.
0: In the next few minutes, you're going to meet authors just like you who have published their books with Christian Faith Publishing. You'll also learn about the publishing process and how we help our authors complete their publishing journey successfully. That's right. You'll get an insider's look at the path each of these authors took, why they did it, and ultimately their experience in working with us, from editing, copywriting, to cover design, illustrations, and getting their books sold. You'll learn from them how they achieved their success and tips for how you can accomplish the same thing. You don't have to believe me. Let's hear from these Christian Faith authors.
2: My inspiration for this book was when I was six, I couldn't read. So I wanted to give a six-year-old a chance to read a book that they may learn to like to read. The best thing about Christian Faith Publishing is they care about my book. I described on my portal how my cover should look. I described it how, and they did exactly how I described it. It was exactly how I described it. It was just, they're so talented. They can do anything. We're all writers, but until you're, I think once you get published, I guess, then you're an author, but we're all writers in our own way.
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0: Interesting, right? There's a lot to do, but you've done the hard work. Just listen to this author.
7: I was really happy about publishing my first book by seeing my work that I've been working on for a culmination of years finally to completion and being published. I was on a faithful journey, and Christian Faith Publishing met the core values that I was looking for. I think that they're very grounded and rooted in Christian faith. Their principles show that throughout their work. They had a good revenue share model. I felt it was fair. After publishing my book, I really felt like I had achieve the goals that I set out to do. I, by trade, am an artist, so I am a content creator. I'm a survivor, so I got my inspiration off my own story, a story of survival and tenacity, but also a story that would bring me back to my core roots. That story supports my work forever, and it's, as someone best said to me, it's like my shadow in the wind.
0: Here's something you should know. Did you know that in the most recent year for which full figures are available, over 675 million print books were sold in the U.S.? That's more than two books for every man, woman, and child in the U.S. per year. Amazing! Remember, if you're ready with a manuscript and want to discover if your book will be accepted by us to be published, the first step is to call us for a free publishing kit. Did you know that CFP handles the editing, page design and layout, cover design, distribution, promotion, and royalty management for your book? We do it all for you. But first, you have to submit your manuscript for our peer review of your book. If it's accepted, we do the rest. But what do all of these services mean to you? Take a deeper look at how we take editing, cover design, promotion, and royalties seriously at Christian Faith Publishing. Let's watch and listen to some of the details that make CFP the publisher of choice for most Christian authors across the country. First, there's the copy editing process. Take a look.
1: A good book needs a good edit, plain and simple. 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The constructive input of a skilled editor is certainly valuable in that a professional proofread and copy edit can transform a manuscript, elevating it from the ordinary to the extraordinary. Our staff of American-based professional editors will make sure your writing is up to the standards you and your audience deserve. 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This is a rewarding and key component to your book's success, allowing you to compete with any professional title in the market. Once you have a sound edit, our next step is to communicate your message by making your text visually interesting to the

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1: 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But here's where a lot of authors need help. 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Now, this is really important and interesting.
0: 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Our designers will work through several revisions until we receive 100% of your approval. A book is created more times than not to create an emotional experience for readers, and therefore the cover needs to create that same emotional experience visually that will delight, move, engage, and perhaps even elevate your readers. Our designers work with our editors in order to gain knowledge of the plot of your book, the tone of the writing, in order to get as much detail as possible so your cover design matches your book's content. In speaking with children's book authors, one of the most common questions is regarding illustrations. And that's great because it's one of the most important aspects of a children's book. I cannot emphasize enough how important a great illustration concept and illustrator are to a book's success. Again, at this time, you have no clue how many books you're going to sell, and neither do we. It's obviously an impossible question to answer at this stage, but what I can tell you is that your book's cover and illustrations play a critical role in the book's overall success. Just think about it. You have a mere few seconds to grab someone's attention. Illustrations and images are seen first, before text, so it is important to have high-quality illustrations that convey the story and grab onlookers' attention as your book sits in a sea of competition. Custom illustrations boost your book's identity with your personality. The goal here is to be creative, be unique, be original, and put forth the best product you can. Remember, your name is on the cover. Take as much pride in what it looks like as you did writing it. The great news is that every author publishing with Christian Faith Publishing who needs illustrations will work with one of our many talented illustrators to bring their story to life. We deliver unique, one-of-a-kind custom illustrations created specifically to the author's approval. Our illustrators meet a wide variety of styles, and our process is layered and detailed in order to assure the author's satisfaction. If you decide to partner with Christian Faith Publishing, you will receive a sample illustration to be sure you're happy with the overall style and technique of the illustrator. After you have approved your sample, your illustrator will create a black and white storyboard for you to review. This will allow you to see how your text aligns to each and every illustration.

0: illustration. Just like a manuscript, illustration development is extremely important. We want you to be sure that characters and scenes match along with the storyline. Once you have approved your storyboard, the final step is full colorization. This is the most rewarding step because these professional illustrators bring the book to life. Overall, Christian Faith Publishing walks hand in hand with you through the process. We painstakingly pay attention to every detail, leave no stone unturned in order to deliver the absolute best illustrations for you and your manuscript.
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2: 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That's what the story is about, redemption. So thank you for doing that for me. After I published my book, I felt relieved that I have accomplished something. I set a goal, put it on my vision board, and I did it with God's help.
1: Perhaps the smartest decision these authors made was to contact CFP. We take all authors through the publishing process, from the infancy of editing to copywriting, securing ISBN numbers, creating illustrations, production, sales, and distribution, along with the promotion of your book. And you have 100% ownership of your book. Christian Faith helps all authors and has its own who's who of authors that have published with us too. From Veronica Campbell Brown, Olympic sprinter and winner of 8 Olympic medals and 5 world titles, along with Creflo Dollar, a world-renowned Bible teacher, best-selling author and speaker with hundreds of books, CDs, and DVDs in distribution worldwide. His award-winning television show, Changing Your World, is broadcast across 6 continents. So many others have published with CFP, including Dr. Carol Swain, who along with Steve Fiesel wrote Abduction. But all of our authors took the first step by requesting a free publishing kit. You can too. Call the number here and we'll rush one out to you. Here's an interesting publishing fact. Did you know that the global book printing market is anticipated to reach values of around $49 billion by 2024? So right now, I want to give you an inside peek into the inner workings of Christian Faith Publishing to let you have an inside look of how we publish books every day for authors just like you. Discover how hard our family of dedicated publishers, coordinators, editors, designers, layout artists, royalty experts, and more work for you when you become an author with us. Remember, our publishing coordinators will walk you through all of these steps, like we do for every author that publishes with us. Take a peek.
3: 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Upon first receiving your manuscript, our editing department will thoroughly review your work and make all necessary changes, which will then be presented to you for approval. After editing, our page designers will format your manuscript to the preferred size so that the interior of the book will be ready for print and ebook distribution. The next and perhaps most exciting step is the custom design of your cover. Based on your input, we will create an irresistible book cover to attract the attention of your target audience. Thousands of press releases will also be distributed to make the public more aware of the newly released book and to further attract media attention. These are just a few of the many intricacies we manage on behalf of our authors when bringing a new title to market. We hope you can visit us soon. May God bless you.
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7: To begin with, let's break down the discussion into two separate groups, ebooks and hard copy books. The current market share is about 50-50, with half of all book purchasers still preferring old-fashioned hard copy books and the other half preferring ebooks to read on their digital devices like iPads, Kindles, and Nooks. Ebook distribution and finance is actually quite simple. The hard copy version of your books is converted into an ebook for each of the various ebook platforms, the Kindle for Amazon, the iPad and iPhone for Apple, and the Nook for Barnes & Noble. Because Christian Faith Publishing is an accredited and authorized reseller and book vendor with all of the companies, the digital edition of your book is then placed for sale on each vendor's platform. And purchasers simply click a button to have the book delivered instantly to their device. Hard copy distribution and finance is equally as simple. The largest wholesale distributor of books in the world is a company known as Ingram. Ingram also has a specialty Christian subsidiary known as Spring Arbor. Christian Faith Publishing is a member of the Ingram and Spring Arbor network, thus we have the ability to sell our authors' hard copy books through the entire network, which includes essentially all big and small bookstores throughout North America, as well as through Amazon's worldwide print distribution marketplace. So once we list one of the author's books in the Ingram and Spring Arbor catalog, that book is essentially available at any bookstore in North America and through Amazon around the world. It is up to each individual bookstore as to whether they will carry your book in stock or instead make it available for order. But one thing is for sure, your book will be available everywhere.
1: The simple truth is that you, as the author, need to be involved in selling your book. You need to go to book signings, use social media, or your friends to help. However, at Christian Faith, we will help you with promotions and press releases. Here's how.
7: There are several ways in which Christian Faith Publishing promotes and publicizes the new books of our authors to the masses. When thinking about how to get the word out about a new book, it's important to remember that new books are promoted. They're not advertised. This is an important distinction. You rarely, if ever, see an advertisement for a new book. Just think back. Have you ever seen an ad for a new book on a billboard, at the movies, or on television? No, because such media are inefficient for promoting a new book. The best way to spread the word and gain awareness about a new book is by using the same methods that famous authors do, newspapers and web articles about your book. To obtain useful press coverage, such as newspaper and web articles being written about you and your book, all industry professionals agree that press releases are the way to go. So just what is a press release and how does it work? A press release is a professionally drafted article written about you and your book by your publisher's publicity team. Here at Christian Faith Publishing, we have a large staff of in-house dedicated press release writers who specialize in writing press releases that will get picked up and published by local and national print and web media. Each press release is submitted to hundreds, if not thousands, of media outlets and contains a story about the author, the book itself, and the many outlets through which the book can be purchased. When a particular media outlet publishes one of our press releases, the goal is to drive readers of the article to purchase the book being written about. A successful press release campaign is a key element to publishing a new book. In the end, though, the success of any new book depends not just upon the efforts that we put into it as your publisher, but also the efforts that you as the author put into it. No one is a better cheerleader for your book than you. Your hard work combined with our efforts form the perfect partnership needed to give any new book a chance.
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24: Superthotics have been a game changer for me. I mean, my back pain has totally dissipated.
25: And also standing, I don't feel the pressure anymore. Your back's not hurting, your foot's not hurting anymore, your knee's not hurting, your shin's not hurting anymore.
17: And today, we'll prove it. A clinical study was conducted by world-renowned doctors, and the results have just been released. They show that 100% of subjects reported relief from foot pain, ankle pain, knee pain, and hip pain, and 96% reported relief from back pain. Results also show they will help improve your balance.
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30: All right. Thank you. Thank you, everybody. Welcome. I'm Dr. Steve Salvatore, and we're coming to you from Central Park, right in the middle of New York City, where everybody is always on the move. Today, we're talking about the most unappreciated part of our body, our feet. So how many of you suffer from foot pain? Raise your hands. Almost all of you, right? Well, it's no wonder with all the punishment our feet take. Sometimes the force is as much as 5 times our body weight, and they get out of alignment, which causes lots of painful foot problems. But now, how many of you also have ankle pain? What about knee pain? How about hip and low back pain? All that pain could be caused by the same problem. If you don't have proper support for your feet, it's going to throw off the alignment of your ankles, your knees, your hips, and your spine. And that can cause pain all along the way. Orthotics keep your feet supported and properly aligned. It used to be that you had to go to a doctor's office to get fitted for a custom orthotic, but this changed all that. These are Superthotics, a breakthrough. Truly customizable orthotic shoe inserts that are available without a doctor's visit and at a fraction of the cost. I could not be standing here without pain if I did not have Superthotics in my shoes. But you don't have to take my word for it. We're here in New York City for a reason. We wanted to put Superthotics to the test with the most skeptical and mobile people in the world.
0: My name is Joseph Scotto. I am a social worker. I get around mainly by subways and walking. And I wear shoes for style, not comfort. I am not going to wear orthopedic shoes. They're just not fashionable. I also live in a 3-flight walk-up, and I have a duplex, so more steps. My feet ache. My back is always in pain. I started using superthotics. They feel extremely comfortable. Wearing the superthotics have definitely alleviated all of the pain in my feet and my back. I particularly think it's great that it took something so small that doesn't involve medication. You shouldn't settle for being in pain, and now I don't have to anymore.
1: My name is Michelle Cromer. I'm a New York City public school teacher. My classroom is on the third floor. We have what we call teacher shoes that we put on to try to be comfortable. And even my teacher shoes were feeling uncomfortable. Foot fatigue, my arch would be achy. When your feet hurt, it seems like everything hurts. When I first took the superthotics out of the package, I was like, these are so thin. Like, what is this? So I put it in my shoe, and it worked. I didn't have that tingling in my heel, and my feet didn't feel tired. Some days I would put them in my teacher shoes. Some days I would put them in, like, boots. I put them in all of my shoes, even my church shoes. I was even telling my teacher friends about it. And they were like, does this really work? I was like, yes, they really work. Superthotics are a lifesaver for my career.
2: I'm Sandy Natale. I'm a stay-at-home mom. 3 years ago, I broke my left foot. Ever since then, I have pain. I've been trying every over-the-counter product, shoe inserts and cushions, and they don't make a difference. So I tried the Superthotic. I was very skeptical because nothing had worked. When it actually worked and there was no pain, I was shocked. I thought the pain, the swelling, was something I was just going to have to live with. I took them out of my shoes and I put them in my slippers. Yeah, my fluffy slippers were more comfortable with this. Superthotics are amazing. They enable you to have a pain-free life.
30: Let's meet the two doctors who developed this pain-relieving breakthrough.
3: Dr. Bob Baravarian and Dr. Gary Briskin are founders of the University Foot and Ankle Institute in Southern California, one of the largest and most well-respected podiatric medical treatment and rehab centers in the country. But they're also foot and ankle surgeons and professors of podiatry at a prominent medical center. Now, every year, they see thousands of patients, some with very serious issues that require surgery, but most with issues that can be corrected with a doctor-prescribed orthotic.
4: If you put the foot in the ideal position, then you're going to affect it all the way up the chain. And the ankle's going to be well positioned, the knee's going to be well positioned, and the back's going to be well positioned.
30: So you guys make orthotics here in the practice, right? Tell us about that.
5: What we do is we take an impression of the foot using a plaster cast. From that impression, we'll make a positive mold. We'll actually have the orthotic fabricated on that mold so it's customized to the individual patient.
30: How expensive is something like this?
5: This can be $600 to $800. Mm-hmm. A lot of people can't afford that. Their insurance may not cover it. So this is a superthotic.
4: The goal for us was to design a system where we could offer different levels of correction, much like we do with an orthotic. You'll see the differing levels of correction that are achieved by the biodynamic inserts that we've designed. This one has a 0-degree wedge. This one has a 5-degree wedge. So depending on the level of pronation, we're able to correct the foot. Pronation is basically a collapsing of the arch, which can cause pain in the foot, the ankle, the knee and the hip. So if you take the superthotic and you put it on the foot is now well supported, the ankle is moving in a normal fashion.
5: An important part of that is what happens with the heel. With the BioLock heel cup, the heel cannot turn out as much and therefore the foot doesn't collapse.
3: So it's about as custom as you can get without getting a doctor-prescribed orthotic.
4: Exactly.
5: Yes.
4: By putting the foot in the ideal position, you decrease arch pain, bunion pain, hammer toe pain, neuroma pain, plantar fascia pain, tendonitis pain in the arch. Once you align the foot, you align the knee, align the ankle, align the hip, and align the back. It's all about supporting the foot.
5: We see thousands of people a year who have foot problems, but we became doctors to help as many people as we could. And with the superthotic, we're hoping we can help millions of people.
30: Okay, so we already met a few New Yorkers whose lives are better, more mobile, and more pain-free thanks to superthotics. But if their stories haven't convinced you to try them, this next story will.
6: My name is Angela McKee. I am 69 years old. Well, I was told by the doctor I needed to have both knees replaced. They would just hurt. I have bunions on both feet and a hammer toe. When you're hurting and you have to go out and do things or go places, I dread it because I think, oh, my feet are gonna hurt. The first time I put the superthotic in, I just felt a world of difference. My feet did not bother me at all. and my knees and my hips feel much better. This is like one of the greatest things that have happened to me lately. I was thinking about going back to salsa class. I had given up. I haven't been there in over a year.
7: I thought my salsa days were over. Thanks to Superthotics, I am back on the dance floor.
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17: 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Superthotics were also proven to improve balance.
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30: 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All right, who can help me? All right, you, come on up here. What's your name?
9: Zoe,
30: nice to see you. So we're going to do a little test for your balance, right? I want you to put your hands, clasp your hands in front of you like this, right? Now, stable, hold yourself steady. I'm going to try something. If I push down, what happens to you? You fall forward, right? All right, so now step here in the superthotics. Now I'm going to push down again, see what happens now. How does that feel?
9: Great.
30: Wow. All right, who else wants to give it a shot? All right, you are?
10: Tommy.
30: All right, Tommy, take a step up. Let's try this. You're pretty big. You're as big as me. Put your hands out in front. Let's see. Hold still, push down. What happens?
10: Yeah.
30: Look at that.
10: Yeah.
30: Off balance. I can do that with one finger with you. Let's try it again. One more time. Wow. All right, now step into the superthotic. See what happens. Hold your hands, same position. We'll push down.
10: Yeah,
30: look at that.
10: Solid.
30: Amazing, right? Absolutely.
11: Hi, I'm Barbara Conway Olson. I'm a retired nurse. I can feel pain in my lower back, my knees. My feet start aching. So I tried Superthotics. I really couldn't believe it. It was amazing. I can wear any type of shoe now and can walk as long as I want and no pain. I feel very secure that I'm not going to lose my balance. I wear them all the time. I may be retired, but I don't sit home on the couch. That's for old people.
12: I'm Stephen Wu. I'm 68 years old. One of my joys as being a parent is teaching my daughter how to play tennis. I taught her since she was 6 years old. We still try to play at least once a week. The problem is I can't keep up with her now. My legs, my back kind of stiffens up, but I find my knee is starting to hurt now. I tried the Superthotics, and it's really lessened the pain. My back is feeling better. I'm standing up straighter, and I can turn on a dime now. I feel more confident on the tennis court. I can do things that I did some 20, 30 years ago. It's a great feeling.
30: To see clinical proof that Superthotics work, we turn to one of the world's most renowned experts in movement, orthotic, and prosthetic science, Dr. Gerald Petrofsky. His groundbreaking work, beginning nearly 40 years ago, earned him a nomination for the Nobel Prize.
13: One of the things I'm most proud of was the development of a computer system so that people that were paralyzed could stand up and walk again.
30: Okay, so you were asked to design a month-long clinical study focusing on 100 test subjects to determine the effectiveness of Superthotics on relieving pain and improving physical activity. What was your first impression when you saw them?
13: I was impressed by the fact that it was thin and yet adjustable. Most orthotics are pretty thick and clumsy.
30: Did you notice a difference as the study went on?
13: A huge difference. The pain went way, way down. At the end, I was very, very surprised at the pain reduction. It worked very well. When you talk to the people in the study, everybody was excited. They love the product. It's taken their pain away in such a brief period of time.
14: It felt great. You know, I noticed a difference immediately. Before, I had a lot of pain. After I was wearing them, I didn't have hardly any pain at all.
26: When they first handed me the Superthotic, I looked at it and I thought, how am I going to wear this in my shoe? But now, after doing the study, I can't imagine not having them in my shoe. They have changed my life.
30: Getting rid of pain can be life-changing.
13: Oh, it is a life-changing event. It means a tremendous amount to be pain-free.
30: But you had some subjects who had even more remarkable results. Tell us about Stephanie.
13: Stephanie started with severe foot pain.
15: I have plantar fasciitis. It's just shooting pain in my heels. When I first put my feet down on the floor, I just feel like just that excruciating pain.
13: The plantar fascia acts as an elastic spring connecting the muscles in the heel to the toes. And the plantar fascia thickness, if it's greater than 0.4 centimeters, is considered plantar fasciitis. She started out with her plantar fascia at 0.93. 0.93 for her is extreme. Any pressure across the bottom of the foot is going to hurt.
10: When I first looked at it, I was like, wow, this seemed like such a simple product. Like, am I going to get, like, big results from it? And after wearing them, I did.
13: At the end of the study, she went to 0.33, which means that the ligament was thin again, easy to move back and forth on the bottom of the foot, and less painful.
3: That swelling went down so much, Stephanie no longer had plantar fasciitis.
13: By definition, yes. If they're less than 0.4 centimeters, then they don't have plantar fasciitis anymore.
10: I don't have any foot pain. I'm a believer. My feet feel great.
3: So let's sum up the results. Subjects with foot and ankle pain, 100% reported significant relief. And the subjects with knee pain and hip pain also 100% reported significant relief. And maybe the most remarkable thing was that 96% of the subjects with back pain reported significant relief. And all this just by putting a superthotic in your shoe.
13: It absolutely surpassed my expectations, and their balance increased.
3: How did you test balance?
13: We did a series of studies on a balance platform looking at static balance. But more importantly is dynamic balance, because when you're walking, it makes you very susceptible for falling.
3: And you test dynamic balance on this walkway?
13: The walkway isn't as simple as it looks. There's 20,000 sensors in the walkway. So every slight movement of the foot is picked up, the time from impact, initial impact, gait speed, gait velocity, and it calculates how much air there is in gait. In the 30-day period, we had a very significant reduction in sway, therefore an increase in balance. When you start the study looking like this, when you're standing, and you end it looking like this, that's incredible.
3: There are not many orthotic makers out there that have clinical studies that show an improvement in balance, so that's almost unheard of.
13: Superthotics is a very simple device in concept, in size, and in operation, but it can have a profound impact on the lives of millions of people.
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19: 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Superthotics have absolutely changed my life. 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I know a lot of people in the business that resort to drugs. 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

0: 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The most common location for falls? The bathroom. Thousands of seniors are injured just trying to take a bath, and many of these falls are life-altering. Hospital stays and often weeks of rehab, and sometimes they'll have to move into assisted living centers or nursing homes.
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0: 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So a walk-in tub is a very, very inexpensive alternative.
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0: 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But nearly 80% say they'll need to modify bathrooms in order to remain independent and safe.
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0: 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The bathroom. Thousands of seniors are injured just trying to take a bath, and many of these falls are life-altering. Hospital stays and often weeks of rehab, and sometimes they'll have to move into assisted living centers or nursing homes.
2: I don't want to move into an assisted living center.
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0: 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Walk-in tubs are designed to be easy to get in and out of. 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
12: Next up, a totally unique therapy that makes the Remedy Massage System different from any other massage system on the market.
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4: Absolutely wonderful.
1: Absolutely wonderful.
3: I have found that since I'm getting older, I have circulation problems. It works in my neck. After sitting just a little while, my neck gets real stiff as well as my lower back. In the evening, I find that I'm getting cramps in my legs. My ankles swell up a little bit, and it just generally I'm in pain. I've been playing golf for 63 years, and as I've gotten older, the circulation problems that I have prevented me from playing as well as I used to or as well as I want to. When I lay on the Remedy massage system, it feels so good. The rollers on the back of my neck are moving my neck around. I mean, it's just like a real deep massage into my neck. But then the vibrations are also moving down my back of my shoulders, all the way down the middle of your back, to the back of your legs, your upper thighs. I can feel the massage on the back of my calves. It is so great. It's so fully relaxing. I almost go to sleep. I love this product.
7: I've suffered from migraines my whole life, ever since I was a little girl. The pain has always gotten more and more intense, though, as I've gotten older. Starts in my shoulders, my neck, up in my temple. I was just looking for some relief. The very first time I tried the Remedy massage system, I felt the relief immediately. My shoulders relaxed, my neck relaxed, and my headache eventually was completely gone. And now I use the Remedy every day to help keep my muscles loose and to keep the migraine from starting in the first place.
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4: I really like this system because it combines three therapies in one, which has numerous health benefits.
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4: Vibrational therapy helps to contract and loosen muscle fibers and tissues. It brings more blood flow and circulation to the joints and muscles of your whole body. 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
1: And what about the infrared heat therapy that it does?
4: So the infrared heat actually helps to dilate blood vessels, therefore blood can flow more easily through your body. Then when you receive the massage, your muscles are more loose and lighter, and it works more deeply.
1: 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It feels amazing. What did you think?
4: I think it feels absolutely amazing. I had tension in my neck and shoulders, and almost immediately I felt relief.
1: Why is that so wonderful?
4: What I like is the deep tissue massage aspect of this because it can actually do more than I can do with my own hands.
1: Wow, okay.
4: It works so deeply into the muscle tissues that it helps you to relieve pain, stiffness, and tightness in your muscles.
5: I love staying in shape and keeping fit. I run, lift weights, play basketball. When I'm playing basketball, there's a lot of movement. I'm jumping up and down, and I re-injured my Achilles tendon. When I first placed my leg on the Remedy Massage System, I felt like something was happening here. I used the Shiatsu pillow to really target places I am hurting, and I've noticed how much faster I can recover and have my body be back to feeling great again.
23: Pain is an indication your body's dealing with an issue, like a muscle knot or whatever. Remedy gets in there and helps deal with the source of the pain, so you feel much better.
1: So if I was considering getting this, what could I expect? What benefits might I receive?
4: Some of the great benefits of this are reduced inflammation. It helps to reduce chronic pain and acute pain. It brings more blood flow and circulation to the muscles and joints. It helps to reduce stress in your body. It helps you to sleep better at night. It helps to relieve tight, stiff muscles. And it can help you just to feel better overall.
23: I've had back pain as long as I can remember. It's a burning, stabbing feeling in my lower back. The pain's affected me in a lot of ways. I'm not able to play with my kids, and there's a lot of chores around the house I can't do. My friend told me about the Remedy massage system. First, I was a little skeptical, but after I tried it, the stabbing and burning in my lower middle back started to go away. It's a calming effect. You know, with the vibrations, it just loosens my muscles that have been tight all day long. Then I can use the shiatsu pillow to work right where the pain is. It begins right away, starting to make my lower back feel looser and relieving the pain. I recommend the Remedy massage system to anybody with chronic back pain. It may not cure your back pain, but it'll definitely provide relief.
1: Okay, I want to bring out Reggie. He has never tried Remedy before, so climb on up there, Reggie. Lay back and tell us how you feel.
0: Wow. That's nice. That is good. That's amazing.
9: I love the rolling sensation. So I'm feeling just these little balls like rolling on my neck, and the heat and the vibration at the same time is very, like, I'm very relaxed.
0: I mean, it's not like a machine. It's like a bunch of hands. I mean, I've tried these before in massage chairs, and it's like a rolling pin. It's like, you're like, man, but this is like really, it's incredible.
1: Do you feel the heat?
9: I mean, I feel the heat all the way through. It's just like a nice warm, like if I were to take a nice warm bubble bath, it feels that warm, which is perfect.
0: After a hard day's work, this is gonna be where my neck is looser than it's ever felt before.
1: So Reggie, I want you to try the detachable shiatsu massage. Okay. Sit down and tell me what you think.
0: Oh man. Oh wow.
1: Not bad, huh?
0: Not bad at all. In fact, great. Ooh.
1: So you're ready for the best foot massage?
9: I am.
1: Go for it.
9: Cool. Like, I was not expecting the actual, it's actually balls that are massaging my foot. Super cool. And it's so smooth on the base of my foot.
1: Yeah.
9: And it feels really nice.
1: It feels like thumb going into the heel, right?
9: It
1: like
9: feels
1: the way
9: so
1: you do
9: nice.
1: A good foot massage, the reflexology thing.
9: I feel like my tension going away already.
0: So I'm in construction, right? And I'm constantly lifting. I mean, it's backbreaking, grueling work. But I mean, when I come home from work, this is going to be a savior. I mean, and right now, I mean, I had a little bit of back pain earlier, but it's like already gone. Between the warmth and the little kneading, it's this thing's like a miracle.
1: Life is more stressful than ever. And that's a real problem because stress can cause serious health effects. For example, did you know that when you're stressed, your body releases a hormone called cortisol that can increase cravings for sweet, fatty, and salty foods? So yes, stress contributes to your weight gain. The Remedy massage system is the ultimate stress reducer. The infrared heat therapy goes deep into muscles for soothing relief. The full body vibrational therapy relaxes nerves, so the nervous system lets go. This allows the shiatsu massage to reach deep into muscles. And this triple action releases endorphins. Stress and worries simply melt away for a feeling of true happiness. You have finally found the remedy for stress.
10: I work at the computer probably 90% of the time during the day, and my job is also very demanding and very stressful. When I sit behind a computer for hours on end, my neck and shoulders get stiff and sore.
11: When I get home from work, I am totally wiped out. I am stressed on the neck, the upper body, the shoulders, and my mind is tired. My wife bought me the Remedy massage system. As soon as I plugged it in, I felt the vibrations and the shiatsu on my neck.
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13: Well, as we grow older, we all have problems. My problems began with a failed back surgery. That failed back surgery ended up damaging my nerves and giving me a severe case of neuropathy. The neuropathy is a non-ending burning sensation that ends up in your joints, be it your knees, your ankles, your wrists, and your feet primarily, and there is no cure for it.
16: With me, my feet swell when I stand too long, which causes a pain shooting up my leg into my hips, which causes a throbbing pain in my low back. My pain affects my life with the ability to stand for any length of time, whether it's walking, standing at the counter cooking, or standing in the line at a grocery store.
13: It really affected our lives in such a way that we weren't able to do the things we like to do, such as taking long walks, dancing, and these are the things that make you a couple.
16: We saw the Remedy System on TV, on a commercial, and we decided to buy it. And we're so glad we did.
13: When I first laid on the Remedy Massage System, I felt an immediate relief from the heat. And then as the vibrations kicked in, the movement of the vibrations really relaxed my muscles altogether. I found that it was really taking my mind off of the pain that I had and creating a soothing atmosphere for me.
16: It's an incredible feeling. I felt those warm rotating cuffs going deep into my muscles. It's like a professional massage therapist working on your deep tissue right there in your own home.
13: One of the unique parts of the Remedy Massage System is the pillow. I can remove that pillow and use it separately for my wrists and my knees and my hands. I could feel the massage motion as well as the heat loosening up those tight areas. It is a tremendous relief that I've not experienced before and gives a great deal of comfort.
16: Well, so now I can get back into the kitchen again and be able to make a meal without my feet swelling and my hips throbbing. But I'll tell you, my real passion is the gardening. I love to go out and garden, and that was almost impossible before. Now I can enjoy it again.
13: Now we're back into biking again and being able to take those long walks, and we really love to do that together.
1: They say when you have your health, you have everything. We've learned on today's show that the Remedy Massage System can provide real health benefits like boosting circulation, reducing inflammation, lowering blood pressure, and reducing stress. That makes the Remedy worth every penny. Best of all, It feels sensational. We're coming up on your last chance to order. So go ahead. You'll be happy you did.
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21: Hello, I'm Brian Allen. Welcome to our show. Let me ask all of you watching at home a question. How many of you honestly get enough physical activity on a daily basis? Now, how many of you spend way too many hours a day sitting inactively? My guess is many of you do. Whether it's because you feel discomfort while walking, maybe you lack mobility because of poor balance, stiff joints, and weak legs. Or perhaps we've fallen into the bad habit of leading a sedentary lifestyle. Or because of your job, you probably sit inactively way too many hours a day. Let's face it, we all do. Leading a sedentary, inactive lifestyle is terrible for your health, and standing in place for hours can be just as bad. It's time to add some extra steps to your day. Introducing Ellipse by Legsercise, the automatic seated exerciser that strengthens your legs, increases your mobility, and boosts your circulation without physical strain or impact. Stay tuned and you'll see and hear how easy it is to exercise with Ellipse while watching TV, talking on the phone, or while you work.
4: I had both knee surgery and hip surgery in the last 4 years. While at rehab, my therapist recommended Ellipse as a way to get some extra movement at home and supplement what I was doing with him. He also explained that increased circulation in my legs could assist in the healing process. I was willing to give anything a try that could help speed up my recovery. Ellipse helped so much. The ability to continue my therapy whenever I wanted in the safety and comfort of my own home. It was a blessing. Ellipse is so smooth, so easy on my joints. My legs are stronger. My joints are no longer stiff. I can walk without pain. My mobility is as good as it was 20 years ago. My therapist is so proud of me.
5: I spend 8 or 9 hours a day sitting at my desk, and I had been looking for a way to get some movement and some exercise while working for a long time. Now, the problem is most normal exercisers or peddlers, they force you to focus on the exercise, not stopping, and that just wouldn't allow me to concentrate on my work. When I saw Ellipse online and realized it provided motorized motion to keep your legs moving, I knew it was exactly what I needed. Ellipse fits perfectly under my desk, and it is so quiet that none of my coworkers even know I'm using it because it moves my legs for me and I can focus on my work. I'm getting a workout every day, and because it raises my legs, now my lower back doesn't hurt anymore, and I feel energetic when I get home.
15: My clients use it after the recovery phase, all the way through the end of therapy, and most continue using it after that. Being able to supplement their treatment at home results in less setbacks and better therapy completion rates. Because of Ellipse, they are better able to handle my sessions because they are stronger, have more range of motion, and flexibility. An 80-year-old recovering from hip or knee surgery can easily use Ellipse on speed 1, and a 30-year-old coming back from a sports injury can use it on speed 3, and both are getting exactly what they need.
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0: way more than I should. I was suffering from poor circulation, and most of the days my legs were uncomfortably swollen. My doctor was always on me to be more active. My daughter bought me Ellipse. I was skeptical at first, but because it was a gift from her, I knew I had to give it a chance. Right away, I could tell that Ellipse was going to be a huge help. After my first use, I could see that my legs were not as swollen. I could feel that my usually cold legs were getting warmer, and I could feel that my circulation was improving. My legs felt great, and my doctor was really, really happy. Ellipse is so easy to use. It's so smooth. There's no strain and no impact at all.
1: My whole life, I've been working with my hands, which means I work with my back too. So I've been dealing with occasional back pain my entire life. And as I've gotten older, my knees are becoming an issue too. My knees have always been stiff. There's the lack of motion, the range of movement is diminishing, which makes it hard to get around. 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
9: 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But because Ellipse does all the work, your mind is free to enjoy and focus on your favorite seated activity.

0: activities. Just like taking vitamin supplements in your diet, Ellipse complements any activity you are already doing. Don't be fooled by foreign sellers with horrible customer support that sell poor quality imitations that fall apart in a few weeks, provide minimal range of motion, and harsh, jarring movements that are hard on your joints. 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This provides more exercise and greater range of motion, plus ultra smooth movement that's safe, super low impact, and makes your legs feel great. 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
1: After I retired and stopped working, I managed to stay busy for the first couple of weeks, maybe a month. But eventually I was spending my whole day sitting on the couch and leading a very sedentary lifestyle. So being inactive became part of my daily routine, and it didn't take long before I started feeling the negative effects of inactivity on my mobility. My legs felt weaker and my balance had deteriorated, and when I wanted to walk, I wasn't the same anymore. It was harder. I saw Ellipse on Facebook and hoped it could help me get back to the way I was. So I bought it. Ellipse was exactly what I needed. Now my legs feel stronger, I have less stiffness and more flexibility. I have better balance and it increased my mobility. Ellipse gave me back what I had lost, and I feel great about that.
2: I love to do exercise and do so whenever I have free time. I also try to eat healthy, take vitamins and minerals to complement my diet. When I saw Ellipse on Instagram, I immediately realized I can add extra steps to my day. I could supplement my exercise routine while I'm sitting at home. Now I'm active. While doing some work at home, or it's cold, raining, or late at night, I burn extra calories. I feel my muscles working, it's relaxing, and my legs feel great.
3: 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Because of Ellipse, they are better able to handle my sessions because they are stronger, have more range of motion, and flexibility. 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
10: After about 2 years of using Lexercise Pro and going for walks again, I felt like I could do more. The Pro started to feel too easy.
9: Because we participated in the original Lexercise commercial, I kept in contact with the people at Lexercise. One day, I decided to call and find out if they have anything new that was a step up from the Lexercise Pro.
10: And that's when we were introduced to Ellipse. I got one before it was even available for sale. Again, it was exactly what I needed. It feels like a workout, like I'm challenging myself. But it's still super easy on my joints with no impact whatsoever. Now I can walk longer than before. I feel stronger.
9: Even I decided to try it. At the office, I spent all day walking around, talking to my coworkers, but working from home was limiting the amount of movement I was getting daily. I was sitting so many hours a day, and my sciatica was really starting to bother me. Ellipse is perfect. I keep it under my desk all day, and it keeps my legs moving without even thinking about it. Ellipse is so quiet that when I'm doing my work, I forget I'm using it. Just having your feet on it keeps you in the right posture. I can feel the chair supporting my lower back. Now at the end of the day, my back feels great, my circulation is moving, I'm burning calories, and it makes me feel energetic.
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16: Welcome back to the real world, where we've got messes that drive us crazy every single day.
23: We have so many messes that we live with at home. 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
30: Hey
1: Okay, everyone, welcome to the show, and happy Monday. Happy Monday to you, Andrew.
3: You too, Ashley. I have not seen you since, I know, the end of last week. Mm-hmm. It was Friday. Mm-hmm. You were getting ready for a video shoot, a production on a farm, I think, right? How did that go?
1: Yes, on a local farm. It is my friends Josh and Jess. It's Rehoboth Farm. We're doing a story about it, just how the Lord, you know, called them into farming. They're first-generation farmers. It's a regenerative farm, which they get into the details of all that. I don't want to give too much away. But I can say that day, I was Farmer Ash.
3: So what did you do?
1: I was Farmer Ash for the day.
3: Did you have a cute little farmer's outfit on? I'm sure you did.
1: No, I actually didn't. I mean, I had some rain boots on, some galoshes, other people call them. I was with chickens. I picked up a chicken for the first time ever in my life.
3: It's the first time you've ever picked up a chicken?
1: First time ever. Yes, I've been a I mean, it probably took me about 10 minutes to actually capture the chicken. And the first one that I captured, I was like, oh my gosh, I can't.
3: Capture's an interesting word. Poor thing.
1: I don't mean like capture in
3: well,
1: a mean way.
3: Did you chase it around like Rocky when he was training?
1: Well, it was a very it was a closed pen because it's they raise animals for meat, and so it was their meat chicken, and so it's a different breed than like a regular like laying hen. You know, the laying hens are like way more fluffy. These are a little bit more bigger, but it was a baby one, and I was like, I couldn't.
3: Aww.
1: Anyways, it was very cute. But this is what I'm most proud of. I tagged a calf.
3: Okay.
1: Which is a baby cow. Yeah. I don't know if you know that.
3: I do get a little confused on farm terms, you know, rooster, chicken, hen, calf. I just ask my family.
1: Okay, well,
3: there's a Seinfeld about that. But okay, so you tagged the calf, so to speak.
1: I tagged the calf. I was not aware that I was going to be doing this. So they just had a calf born like 2 days before. And they're like, listen, we're going to try. Josh is going to go in. And like, you know, and it was very subdued. It was like, you know, sweet little like sleepy calf. And like we just approach it and I was holding the calf's head like up against my chest. And I was like, it's okay, baby. It's okay.
3: Oh, sweet. I can't wait to see this.
1: And then they tagged its ear because, you know, they have to do that to like make sure they know which one is
3: which.
1: Did you do any
3: real dirty work too?
1: Oh, I mean, I was like putting 24-pound feed buckets together, like six to eight of those. I'm telling you, I was like, dang, these farmers like... Y'all get a workout.
3: Wow. Like, forward to seeing
1: have you ever heard of like a farmer's carry?
3: Yeah.
1: Like that type of like weight exercise. I was just wondering.
3: You keep asking me what I'm familiar with in the farming industry. But yes.
1: You should know these things.
3: Yes. I'm looking forward to seeing that.
1: Thanks. It should be fun. It should be cool. It was really fun. But okay, tell me about you. How was your weekend?
3: The highlight for me was my daughter graduated eighth grade. That was sweet. And, you know, it's emotional. And that's sweet. Oh. One of the camera operators back there is celebrating with me.
1: And Dave.
3: That was sweet. I mean,
1: yes, my gosh,
3: it just flies by, man. I mean, parents say that, of course, it's cliche, but over. I mean, not over, but those years. Now we're high school,
1: and she's your youngest.
3: Yes.
1: Oh my gosh, she's so sweet.
3: Thank you.
1: But here's the other thing too, which I mean, you did share this with me, but you spoke.
3: Yeah, they
1: asked
3: me to do the commencement. I mean, even in eighth grade, they have commencement. So I tried not to bore the kids.
1: I'm sure you didn't.
3: Talked about our mission trip we had gone on as with, you know, a dozen of the eighth graders and then some other things. But tried to keep it short. I think it went well. It was
1: that's
3: a sweet
1: so
3: ceremony.
1: Cool. That's so cool that you got to speak at your daughter's commencement.
3: Yeah.
1: You know, that's pretty cool.
3: Well, I look forward to seeing your farming piece. That's going to be great.
1: I'm sure you guys will definitely get a kick out of, you know, me going along on the farm and, you know, doing some of the farm chores. We got to, you know, they have pigs, too.
3: Yeah.
1: Piglets.
3: Pigs are great, aren't they?
1: They tried to get me a piglet to hold, but they started running away.
3: Yeah,
1: it was a great day.
3: Hey, you into basketball at all?
1: You know, not
3: really. Spurs and Knicks in the finals. Is that right? Spurs and Knicks?
1: I think it is.
3: Okay.
1: Who are you rooting for? Are you rooting for anybody?
3: Well, as a kid, I used to root against the Knicks because I was a New Jersey Nets fan. Nobody else was but me.
1: Yeah.
3: But I don't know. We'll see.
1: I think I'm kind of rooting for the Knicks.
3: It's cool to see the Knicks back in the finals.
1: For sure.
3: We're going to have a basketball story coming up. Up next, he was college basketball's National Player of the Year, and yet he didn't even touch a basketball until he was 14. The unlikely journey of a basketball star, Oscar Tshiebwe's story, is right after this.
4: Melissa and her husband Rick have come a long way from when they met. Melissa was in real estate. Rick had been living on credit cards, trying to start a number of businesses, and was $80,000 in debt. All the while, the Hennants were tithing, and the newly married couple started working their way out of the red.
5: I think I had bought into society saying, here's what you should have. I simply asked God, do I have money before you? I asked God to forgive me instantly. I told God, whether I make a lot of money or not, I'm done striving.
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0: Oscar Tshiebwe grew up in war-torn Congo, surrounded by poverty, hardship, and death. Against all odds, he made it to the United States and then to the NBA. Next came his real goal, go from the NBA back to the Congo.
1: 6'9" basketball phenom Oscar Tshiebwe plays for the Utah Jazz. He couldn't wait to be a part of the NBA, but not for the usual reasons. Born and raised in the Congo, Oscar knows what it is to live with poverty, lack, and loss. His drive to become an NBA player stemmed from his desire to go back there and help people, like his late father always did. When his NBA dream came true, Oscar made good on his promise to help his loved ones. He also wants to become a preacher one day to tell others what's most important in life, faith in Christ.
0: All right, everybody, Oscar is with us now. The book is called Courage in the Dark. Welcome, man.
2: Thank you for having me.
0: Great to have you. And congratulations. You're one of the few elite athletes making it to the NBA. Quite an accomplishment. I loved your book, how you talked about, though, once you were presented the opportunity to play basketball, you wanted to, but maybe not. You were afraid. It was a real wrestling in your spirit, right?
2: It was. I thought basketball was magic. How can people shoot from 3-point here and make a shot? Remember, I explained it in my book right there, say, back home, we scary of many things. Our parents doesn't want to support us playing sport because they say to reach a certain level in sport, you have to commit your life to the devil, said your soul. So parents are scared of those things. So our parents, they fight to try to keep us in the right path. If today in Africa, probably like 70% of people believe where we are today, we don't work with God. We only work with Satan because success in this world only to sign a contract with Satan. So it was hard for me. And I was a little bit past those age. Some of my people in basketball start when they're young, 7, 6, 8, 9. But 14, 15, I thought it was too late for me. So that's why I was wrestling. But I played soccer in the streets, playing basketball. He was being pushed. It was God calling me to that journey of basketball. But I was fighting God. So that's why it's not just that. People fight God a lot when God is calling them. The part God is calling you sometimes, it doesn't seem good. Only at the end, and then you see what God was doing.
0: So you're saying sometimes when God calls us to whatever he's calling us to in our own lives, it can be like a crisis of faith, and maybe we're not sure whether to believe him, we're not sure whether to take him at his word. But you've done that.
2: Yes. So when God is calling you, normally it doesn't seem like it's him. When God was calling me in a junior basketball, it doesn't seem like it was God. But he's going to send the people. He's going to send the people. Like I said again, they say when God want to bless you, send the people. When Satan want to destroy, send the people. So you just got to know which people to follow, because the people who God is sending, they're sending to the destiny to push you, to help you to become better, to push you to God. The people Satan is sending, they're only going to send you into the things of the world, pressure, all these things, dark life. So when I choose to take that step to follow basketball, the moment I take that steps, I was going up and climbing. And then 1 year after that, poop, I left. I came to America.
0: So you get to America. Was it what you thought it would be?
2: No.
0: What was different about it than what you expected?
2: So they told us, back home, we see so many things about America. It's like paradise. They told me not to bring enough shoes, no clothes, no anything, not even money, because America, soon as I came here, it's going to take me a few months to become a millionaire.
0: You were told, don't bring money, don't bring shoes or clothes. They'll give you everything. And

0: 8 years to get to the NBA, I become mentally breakdown. And I say, I thought it's going to be 1 year. I had no clothes. Some of my friends, now they start giving me clothes. I had no phone. It took me almost 2 years to communicate with my family. We had a school phone which they call you Saturday. My mom had no money to buy credit. Sometimes it would take maybe a month to call me. So I was homesick. Mm-hmm. But I decided just keep fighting. There was times suicide was repeating in my mind. Maybe dying is better than continuing this life.
1: And at that point, yeah, you went years without reading the Bible.
0: Yes.
1: Right?
0: Mm-hmm.
1: You were just away from God.
0: From God, yes.
1: How did he call you back?
0: The Lord called me back because the Bible says the Lord is close to the brokenhearted. Even we decide to leave God, he doesn't leave us. He always trying to find a way to help us. So God called me back one time because of struggle, because of all these things. I was just coming back. I'm always smiling, but when I went inside, I was crying, homesick. I was crying all this food. I was struggling with food. Sometimes what they're going to give us as a new to America, you're not just going to get used to it right away. It took me a longer. So normally people go out and buy something else. I didn't have that money. So I was struggling a lot. But one time I went to class and somebody, one of my teachers, gave me a book, Bible. One day I opened and Jesus Christ spoke to me directly to me. And I start by reading the book of Matthew 6. He said, why are you worrying so much? Don't you not see? God, he take care of the bird, the animal, all these things. But you are more important than this thing. Don't you not think that God cares more about you than all these things? But seek ye first the kingdom of God and his righteousness, and everything shall be added. And from that moment, there was a fight in me. So the moment I start to follow that word, I write my vision down. I say, God, if you are real, I'm going to see what you're going to do. And I'm writing this. I want to accomplish this. And it was great. At the end, I follow and I pursue the kingdom of God, reading the word of God every day, pursuing the Lord, trying to help people. I call my mom, help me, teach me how to pursue the kingdom of God. And my mom helped me, and I pursuing that. Today, I'm sitting here with you. Everything I wrote in paper has come to pass. I have accomplished it. And the Bible says God can do beyond what we can think or imagine. I had no dream of vision. I had no dream of writing books. Now I have to write 4 books. Now we have the documentary coming up about me when I first started. So we've been working on that.
1: And you have a big smile on your face talking about that. You're excited about it.
0: I'm very excited. It's great, and I'm very honored to be here and give my testimony to the world. This is especially encouraging the dark people to see where I came from and where I am today. You're going to inspire many people. Many people are in the dark. Dark is not the end. The Bible says weeping might stay for the night, but rejoicing always comes in the morning. Doesn't matter how dark it looks today, how dark you are in today, there's something good work is waiting for you.
1: Let me ask you, you talked about seek first the kingdom. That's
0: right.
1: What Jesus revealed to you.
0: Yes, sir.
1: Being an elite athlete, playing right in the NBA,
0: mm-hmm,
1: is it difficult to continue to seek God first? There's a lot coming after you.
0: It is. It is very hard to continue in seeking the kingdom of God in the NBA because I'm not going to say very much, but
1: yes,
0: there's a lot of distraction.
1: A lot of temptation.
0: A lot of temptation to live the life of with God in the NBA. It requires so much discipline, self-control. You choose where you go. You choose where you let your feet go. You choose where. So there's some things. Sometimes I get to some place, I say, I will not leave this place. Mm-hmm. This old city, sometimes it's a party city. It's this. So, like, you just pray that God leads your steps every single day. I pray every single day, God, lead my step and lead me now into temptation and deliver me from the evil one. You get to choose your friend. I learned from Jesus. Choose your friend. Don't let people choose you because choose your friend according to where you God is taking you. Don't choose just friend. Okay, I have a friend. Choose your friend. A friend, I learned the meaning of friend, is someone who's willing and committed to help you to where God is taking you. That's a friend, and you're helping them too. It is hard. It is very hard sometimes for me because money is the God. and some of the

0: like in this world. But when people have money and everything, sometimes it's hard to pursue God. What is God doing for me? Money is doing everything for me. But the Bible says we were made of two things, body and soul. Your body needed food every single day. And your soul needs food. The food of your soul, it is the word of God and prayer and meditation and the God presence. That's why so many people accomplish everything sometimes. They still feel empty inside. That's why something is missing a part of them.
1: Last question. You're a very soft-spoken, gentle man.
0: Yes, sir.
1: What happens to you when you get under the boards and you're out on that court? How do you...
0: I become a lion. I'm going hunting. Because I say, no. People say, you're so nice. You said this. When you get in a basketball court, you're trying to fight. You're trying to say, I'm taking care of business.
1: It's a lot of elbows getting thrown around.
0: You got to fight because in there, you cannot be nice over there. Sometimes. Sometimes. That's what you got to do. Because when it comes to business, you got to fight for it. You got to fight for it. Even Jesus, when he was doing business, no. He was not playing. So that's what we do.
1: Everybody, I encourage you to get Courage in the Dark. It's Oscar's testimony, a lot of great scriptures, and it talks about his amazing journey. Again, it's called Courage in the Dark, and I encourage you to get it. Available at Barnes & Noble and on Amazon, and we look forward to the documentary coming out soon. Thanks for being with
0: us. Thank you very much.
1: All right, everybody.
0: Thank you for
1: having me. We'll be back after a break.
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7: Heather was just 22 years old and suffering multiple brain bleeds. Surgery was too risky. So that left Heather with a ticking time bomb in her head and a growing anger against God in her heart.
13: My whole world changed when that doctor came in and said that I had had a stroke, I had had a brain hemorrhage.
4: that is not something that was in my playbook that would happen to me.
13: Heather Rendulik was a 22-year-old college student when a stroke sent her to the hospital. Doctors determined she had a cavernous malformation in her brain, causing the bleed and stroke. Her mother, Lynn, was with her in the trauma center.
14: The chances of it bleeding again were higher than prior to the first bleed, but they didn't feel it was going to be a problem for her.
4: It was rare for them to bleed in the first place, and, you know, chances were I'd live the rest of my life and I would never have another bleed.
13: However, 6 months later, Heather had more stroke symptoms, sending her back to the ER and into an emotional and spiritual spiral.
4: I felt like I had a ticking time bomb in my head that could go off again at any point without any warning. I had this, you know, anxiety and fear of what the future would hold.
13: The only long-term solution was a risky brain surgery to remove the leaking cluster of blood vessels. Yet Heather was not a good candidate for the malformation hiding deep within her brain. Heather and her family wondered why God was not healing her.
4: I really struggled then, and I was angry at God. I questioned if he was even real. I questioned if he could hear me, if he cared. I mean, there were many horrible thoughts I had, and it was a very, very dark time.
14: We were all praying, no more bleeds. No, please, Lord, no more bleeds. And I kept bleeding. And it really felt that God was being very silent during that time.
13: Over the next 11 months, Heather had 5 brain bleeds. The 5th nearly killed her. Heather's father, Randy, remembers that moment.
15: So I got the call from Lynn and saying that I needed to get to the hospital immediately. I remember driving to the hospital and praying to God to save Heather.
13: The stroke left Heather paralyzed on her left side. Now her doctor insisted on performing the risky surgery to remove the leaking blood vessels.
4: Last year, all these, you know, expert neurosurgeons are telling me it's too dangerous to do and that it could leave me, you know, either dead on the table or permanently paralyzed. And now they're saying I have to have it done. Like, the fear was starting to creep in of what's going to happen now. Is this the end? It had come to the point that my status was very critical, and without this brain surgery, I was going to die.
14: I had no control. I could do nothing about the situation other than pray. And I just had this sense of peace that it was going to be okay. I imagined actually just reaching my hand out and Jesus taking it, because I didn't have the strength to get through that. And I knew the only way I could was through him.
13: Heather's doctor discovered something unexpected that had happened during the last stroke.
4: The miracle of all of this is it pushed the lesion a little bit closer to the surface, thus giving the neurosurgeon a better opportunity to fully remove it without permanently paralyzing me or killing me. It wasn't God was ignoring me and he was ignoring my prayers. He had a much better plan in mind that I would have never known to ask for.
13: With renewed faith, Heather began the grueling rehab process to regain her strength and mobility.
4: I was alive. Again, that was the biggest miracle, and I now had to work very hard to gain my independence again. But I knew through the Holy Spirit, God would equip me with that strength and determination to work hard every day.
15: She was amazing because her faith grew. You know, through all this stuff, her faith grew and our faith grew too.
4: I absolutely see God's hand in every moment of it now, on the other side of it. I understand it's so hard in when you're in the present moment to see his hand, but if I can encourage anybody of what I can see now is he was in every second, every minute, every tear, every fear I had during that time. He was working. He was not silent.
14: I'm so thankful that she's here. I'm so thankful that she is living a good, wonderful life.
15: And we just look at it as a miracle that God saved her for a reason, and I do believe that. And I'm just so thankful and continue to thank him every day. And I've thanked him every day since that fateful day.
13: Heather has regained her mobility and is thankful for God's presence during her difficult journey. She encourages everyone to trust God, even when things look dark.
4: Even when our prayers seem unanswered or God seems silent, he is absolutely not silent at all, and he is working. And, you know, whether we see that or not, I can guarantee you he is working harder than you can imagine. And I also want to use what I've been through to help other people through hard times, because hard times in life is inevitable for every person. Looking back at it now that we're 13 years away from it, I can say it was the most beautiful time of my life because of what God did.
16: Praise God for what he did in Heather's life. And as we were just watching and listening to her amazing miracle testimony and story, the phrase trust God just kept coming up in my mind and in my heart. And that's something that I am learning to do more and more and more as I continue to grow in my relationship with God. And I believe that's for all of us. No matter what situation we find ourselves in, whether it is a mountaintop moment or it's a valley moment, we're all going to go through hard situations. But we have to put our hope, our faith, and our trust in God. And I was reminded of this scripture. Many of us know it. It's Proverbs 3, verses 5 through 7. Trust in the Lord with all of your heart, and lean not on your own understanding. And that is hard to do, I know. But in all of your ways, submit to him, and he will make your paths straight. He is a trustworthy God. You can put your hope and your faith and your trust in him because he is a good God, he is a faithful God, and he will keep his promises for you. We're just gonna pray really quickly. Heavenly Father, Lord, I just pray for my brothers and sisters who are watching and listening to this, no matter where they're at physically, but you know where they're at mentally and spiritually, God. Whatever they're going through, whatever they're feeling, God, whether it's a mountaintop moment or a valley moment in their lives, God, I just pray that they go a step further in trusting you, that they fully surrender to you, to your timing, to your good, pleasing, and perfect will. Heavenly Father, Holy Spirit, help us to trust you more today with our lives. In Jesus' name I pray all this. Amen and amen. Well, friends, if you need more prayer at all, please don't hesitate. Give us a call, 1-800-700-7000. We've got a prayer center that is open literally 24/7. So please don't hesitate. Give us a call.

0: 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I'm Gordon Robertson.
1: Hey, everyone, and I'm Ashley Key. Well, the first time Richard went to the ER with incapacitating pain, doctors did tests, found nothing wrong, and sent him home.
0: The second time he was on his way to the ER with the same pain, Richard died in the ambulance.
2: Knowing that Cindy was following me in her vehicle, and that was the other thing that I thought, was I didn't get a chance to say goodbye.
3: On October 17th, 2022, Richard and Cindy Palazzolo would face the beginning of a 15-month medical trial.
2: I felt these shock waves going through my arms, my chest, my back, my neck. It was pretty incapacitating.
3: Cindy called 911. Within minutes, the ambulance arrived. Richard was transported to the emergency room at Houston Methodist Willowbrook Hospital.
4: I was continuing to pray and got in touch with our kids and our family and our friends to also be praying that God would protect him and that God would give these doctors wisdom to find out what's wrong.
2: I started praying silently to myself and just saying, Lord, please help me. That's all I was able to do.
3: The cardiologist who examined Richard believed there was a blockage in one of his arteries. The next morning, a heart catheterization performed revealed no blockages, so Richard was released. 2 days later, he began to feel the same sensations.
2: And I tried to fight through it, and they weren't going away, and they just kept intensifying.
3: Cindy dialed 911 for help. She followed the ambulance to the ER, when suddenly, the siren lights were turned on.
4: I just prayed, God, resurrection life, to bring my husband to that place of healing and wholeness, and to give the doctors wisdom to find out why this keeps happening to him.
3: Carlos Manriquez, a paramedic with the fire department in the Houston area, was the only EMT in back with Richard.
5: Once I matched his appearance with that cardiac monitor, I knew that this was for real. This was happening.
2: Everything became dimmer and dimmer and dimmer. So I said, please help me, I'm dying. And then that's the last thing that I remembered.
3: Richard went into sudden cardiac arrest and stopped breathing. Carlos began to pray.
5: The first thing was, Lord, I need your help. I need you to do something right now to save this man's life. I look at the monitor and I see a cardiac dysrhythmia that's really lethal called torsades de pointe. It is extremely rare. Cardiac dysrhythmia. I did not have enough time to defibrillate him, which is deliver an electric shock, before I noticed that his heart rhythm converted itself into a normal sinus organized rhythm. The chances of coming back from that less than 1% without any pharmacology or electricity, it is almost impossible. He came back too, and I remember him looking at me saying, what happened? And I said, you just died and came back to life. It was just one of those, God, you know what? You really do exist. You know, this is a miracle.
3: When they arrived at the hospital, Carlos shared the miraculous event with Cindy.
4: He goes, ma'am, as I was turning to get ready to help him, all of a sudden Jesus came in that ambulance and I believe put the paddles on your husband's chest and brought him back to life. And it really is a miracle.
3: Doctors implanted a combination defibrillator pacemaker. However, 2 days later, after having another episode, doctors diagnosed him with coronary artery spasms that were restricting his blood flow to and from his heart and gave him meds. After 4 days, Richard was released. Cindy, family members, and several pastors continued praying for Richard's healing.
2: God was just being pounded with all of those prayers. Knowing that people were praying for me was very comforting.
4: We can listen to the medical report. I had to listen to God's report. God's report said, he will live and not die. God's report said, he will make it through victoriously.
3: Over the next 2 months, while Richard was in recovery, he and Cindy prayed. They also visited a church where he received a word of knowledge from the pastor.
4: She saw the heart of a man in God's hands and said, your heart is healed and you will live a long life to experience everything you want to experience in your life.
2: I just received it. We want to see our grandchildren grow up knowing that I'm going to be here for that now, certainly that was comforting.
3: Richard went to the doctors, who did further tests, and his electrophysiologist released him to begin exercising. He continues to take medicine for his heart and has been episode-free since January 2023. He and Cindy have also been able to resume their full-time Christian counseling practice, where they speak at churches and conferences. They credit God and all of the prayers for his miraculous recovery.
4: We would never be sitting here right now telling the story, the miracle story, without prayer. And not only our prayers, but prayers of many. So no matter what you're facing, the bottom line is Luke 1:37, with man it is impossible, but with God nothing is impossible.
2: Every single day, I never stop being grateful for what God has done for me. In fact, every morning when I pray, first thing I do is thank Jesus for saving my life.
0: That's Amen. A very good prayer to start yes. every day, to thank Jesus for your life, for your yeah. breath. He's the reason you are alive. Let's get into what did that pastor experience? Mm-hmm. And it's called a word of knowledge, is how it was described in those segment. But it seemed to be a whole lot more than that, because there was a vision.
6: Yeah.
0: There was an audible voice. Mm-hmm. There were a lot of things going on in that. So where do we find word of knowledge in the Bible?
1: In the Bible. You might have just stumped me.
0: I thought you were up to 1 Corinthians chapter 12. Paul outlines the gifts
1: prophecy.
0: Of the Spirit.
1: And so that's right.
0: You know, I desire that you would prophesy. And then he goes through a prophecy, word of knowledge, word of wisdom,
1: yes.
0: gifts of healing, the gifts of the Spirit.
1: There we go.
0: And so here's an example from Scripture of a word of knowledge, and it's one that Jesus had. And so he's interacting with someone who's going to become one of his disciples. And he said, I saw you at the fig tree.
1: Right. Oh, yeah. Yeah. Mm-hmm.
0: So it's Andrew. And I saw you at the fig tree. From just that sentence, he responds, you are the Son of God. Mm. Now, that means there was something going on at the fig tree that nobody else could see. Mm-hmm. But it proved to Jesus, here's an Israelite indeed in whom there is no guile. Mm-hmm. Which, you know, a word of knowledge is you're being shown something, a physical fact or some kind of either image, or it can be an audible word, or it can be a sensation in your body, yeah. or that still small voice. All of these things are part of it, but it reveals a fact in the world today that you did not experience through your five senses. Word of wisdom has to do with a plan and purpose and what a design for something.
1: Yeah, yeah.
0: So when you get a word of knowledge, what happens?
1: I mean, I've definitely, many times it's a thought. It's not necessarily a voice, like I can hear an audible voice or anything, but it's more of like something will just cross my mind and I just, in faith, choose to speak it out loud. And then sometimes it is a picture. Many times it's a picture. Mm-hmm. I will see something and I will just, again, in faith, speak that out. And, you know, in the beginning, when you're learning all of this, it can definitely be intimidating. I mean, it certainly was for me, but, you know, my spiritual father here spoke life into me.
0: I have a tendency to throw people in the deep end because I know that that's how you get them to swim. I also know you're not going to drown. It's going to be good. But for many people, just starting to exercise the gifts, mm-hmm. just receiving that thought. So you pray, say, God, who do you want to heal today? Or what mm-hmm. do you want to heal today? Those are all good prayers. Mm-hmm. And then he'll give you an impression. It could be a thought. Could be an audible voice. It could be a still small voice. It could be a picture. Like that pastor, he got a full sort of mini movie of Jesus holding a heart along with an audible voice. You will live a long life.
1: Yes.
0: Instead of trying to compartmentalize all of these experiences in the Holy Spirit and saying, well, I didn't get it that way, or it didn't happen this way for me, God's an infinite God. He's very creative. Jesus never repeated a miracle. He always had different ones and different methodologies. All of it seemed to be, the process always was supernatural because he was in direct communion with God the Father. I see the Father work and I work. And just let the experience of the Holy Spirit be whatever the Holy Spirit wants it to be.
6: Yeah.
0: Now, he's called a helper. So that means you can ask for help. And, okay, how do you say, okay, I don't know what to do, but you do, so tell me what to do. Or just the simplest prayer, Lord, what diseases do you want to heal today? Can you show me? And he'll answer that. Who do you want to heal? He'll answer that. You ask for direction, you ask for input, and the helper comes along and just true to his name, he helps.
1: Well, what about you? When you get word of knowledges, what do you get?
0: Oh, I've gotten all kinds of things. I've gotten the still small voice, audible voice, movie, just a sort of photograph. Mm-hmm. I've gotten descriptions that are kind of strangely medical, complete with the exact medical diagnosis that a doctor had given someone. Something unusual happened to me as I was praying for somebody with MS, and I got the physical sensations of MS in my body, so I can actually feel. It's different than, you know, pain that I have and sensations that I have, but it's like I get in tune with it, and so I now understand exactly where in the body it is. It's an infant God, and he has lots of ways of communicating with his creation. All you have to do is just be open and say, okay, Lord, you said I'm a vessel, so can you fill me up? What do you want to do? And can we get together and do something really good in the world today? In that, realizing as Jesus was in the world, so are we. This is the Apostle Paul, Apostle John talking. So as he was in the world, so are we. We get to do the same thing. And Jesus told us, you can do even greater works than I did, which is kind of humbling and mind-boggling all at the same time. You know, don't get into, I'm God's man of faith and power for the hour. Realize you're a vessel.
1: Yeah.
0: These are gifts. You haven't earned it, but you have been given it, and you've been giving it in order to help the world, to bring the kingdom of God here on earth. Mm-hmm. Jesus told his disciples, announce the kingdom of heaven is drawn near to you, and in that, heal the sick. So in heaven, nobody's sick. Nobody's lonely. Nobody's poor. Nobody has any problems at all. There's no pain in heaven. So you bring that God's will into earth today, and it's wonderful when you see a miracle.
1: And I just want to encourage you guys, if you're watching this and you're like, how can I do this? I don't know. Listen, I will encourage you with the same word that he gave me when I felt that way. Rivers of living water will flow through you. Just trust God. Rely on him. It's not about you. It is about what the Lord wants to do through you. So
0: it's hard to believe that Ashley, the Anointed One, at one point in time came to me and said, I don't do that.
1: Because I didn't.
0: And it was just because she didn't know.
1: Yeah, right. Exactly.
0: And if nobody's taught you, nobody's shown you the way, then okay.
1: Yeah.
0: But here, you've gotten an input and you now know the way. You can do it yourself. Just pray that same prayer. Lord, what do you want to heal? Who do you want to heal? And could you use me today? I'm here for you. And could you help me do what you did? And I want that. As you were in the world, so am I. So, okay, I want to see the Father work, and I'll work. Tell me what you want to do, and let's go out there and do it.
1: Yeah.
0: Well, we have a magazine that's called Miracle Living Today. 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And what God did for others, what he did for me, what he did for Ashley, he will do for you.
1: Yes. he will. All right, everyone. Well, up next, a young woman is left broken and barely breathing after a hit and run by her ex-boyfriend. 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Plus, we'll be praying for you after this.
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7: I just turned and excruciating pain came in my knee on the inside, and it was like a jabbing knife. I made it to the doctor. Found out it was a torn meniscus. So having the knee injury, having to slow down, was depressing. I was like, Lord, heal this. Sitting on the couch, a 700 Club came on, and that's when I saw Gordon on.
0: We say out loud to it, be healed and be made whole. May all pain leave me. In Jesus' name, I receive it now. Now, what you couldn't do before, do now.
7: 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By faith, I'm going to walk. And I was walking. It wasn't hurting. I know that God healed me beyond a shadow of a doubt.
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9: My head was just killing me. I've never experienced it to that magnitude. Like, I'm going to have to go to the ER.
10: The doctor who was on call, he said, it looks like a brain bleed. We began to plead the blood of Jesus. The Holy Spirit spoke to me when he said, the bleeding has stopped. We were just all rejoicing when we heard she's going to be fine.
9: I'm grateful every single day because if God brought me through that, God can bring you through anything. I believe in prayer, the power of prayer.
1: Squealing tires, a roaring engine, and a black SUV barreling over a young woman. Eddie Wilson was an eyewitness to this horrible crime. And what's even worse, the victim was Eddie's coworker and friend.
11: I had 911 on the phone and fully expected to find a dead body there in the parking lot. Her body was broken and bruised and just not laying in a normal way. I thought there's no way that anyone would ever be able to get up and walk from something like this ever again. It was just the most traumatic thing I've ever seen in my life.
12: September 13, 2011. Eddie Wilson was returning to work after a walk on his lunch break. As he approached the building, something caught his attention.
11: I heard the squeal of a car over to the right, and I look over and there's a big, huge black SUV just squealing its tires and taking off out of the parking lot.
12: Just moments earlier, inside the SUV, his coworker, Whitney Weiser, just broke up with her abusive boyfriend. Now, as she walked away from his car, he hit the gas and sped towards her.
11: And then the next thing I knew is that the SUV absolutely plowed into her. And then I heard the sound and saw her as she was underneath the SUV and the tires were going over her. And at that point, I could not process what I was seeing because you're not supposed to see things like that.
3: Eddie called 911 as he ran down to Whitney's broken body lying on the pavement.
11: You could tell that she was in tremendous pain. And at that point, there was absolutely nothing else I could do but to grab her hand and pray with her right there on the spot.
3: Whitney struggled to breathe as she clung to life. She had several severe injuries, including a broken back and cracked ribs. She was rushed to Vanderbilt Medical Center. Dr. R.J. Harris was one of her physicians.
13: I was on the way to see her, looked at her chart, and I was really surprised that she was still alive after reading what had happened. She was in pretty bad shape.
3: Meanwhile, Deanna Wall, a pastor at Whitney's church, arrived at the hospital to pray for her.
14: I looked down on the gurney at a beautiful person who was battered, bleeding, broken. I got down as close as I could, and I told her, I said, Whitney, God's got plans for your life, and he's going to bring you through this. You hang on.
3: Whitney had been a rising star in bodybuilding competitions. After her emergency spinal surgery, it was unclear if she would ever compete again or even be able to walk.
15: I just didn't want to eat. I did not want to even try to walk just because of the level of pain that I was in. And I still, I just didn't understand that. Coming from bodybuilding and just strength training, it's like I'm invincible, right?
3: She began physical therapy with the same determination that brought her success in bodybuilding. Over the next weeks, she went from walking a few steps a day to walking a few hours a day. She says she put her life and future in God's hands.
15: I had 100% faith and trust in him that I didn't understand why that happened or why it had to happen, but I trusted him that I was going to be okay. I also, within a couple weeks of it happening, I was able to forgive my ex-boyfriend for doing that, which clearly was not me, that's God. Because being able to forgive somebody that tried to take your life and everything from you, I feel like it's not humanly possible to forgive that fast. And so that was God 100%.
3: Despite her broken back, Whitney trained hard and miraculously became stronger than before. She even returned to the bodybuilding stage at the top level, the Olympia.
15: Not just that I got to the biggest stage and best stage in the world, but because I did it after what happened. And that's a miracle. That's God. And that's God takes the most broken people to do things with. And so that's what I feel like his purpose was for it.
11: It's a miracle. It really is. The fact that she's walking through life with health, that she's walking through health with forgiveness, that she's walking through life with a purpose and a meaning, and doing this all through her faith and her passion for the Lord, it's just an amazing thing.
3: Through this experience, Whitney discovered God's purpose for her life. She started her own bodybuilding show, encouraging women to overcome their challenges like she did with the power of God.
15: When I tell people my story, it's like all barriers come down, all walls come down, and they're open. And they're like, if she went through that, I can go through this. So it's empowering. God brought me back so much stronger that I made it to the Olympia. And I was on a stage with the best athletes in the entire world after that. So the power of God.
1: That is the power of God, that she is able to forgive her ex-boyfriend who ran over her, hit her and ran over her. I'm sure with the intention to obviously harm her and potentially even kill her. The fact that she's able to forgive.
0: Oh, yeah, that's attempted murder.
1: Right.
0: You see, but let's just focus on the light in her eyes and the smile at the very end. The genuineness of that, she has gone to a new place.
1: Yeah.
0: In that new place, she has achieved all that she ever dreamt of achieving.
1: Yeah.
0: And she did it, and she says, I'm only here because of God. Mm-hmm. Then she gives a key to her forgiveness. I forgave so quickly because that was God. Mm. And he wanted me to go through that first so that I could get to where he really wanted me to be.
16: Yeah.
0: So if someone tried to run over you with a truck and leave you broken and bleeding in a parking lot, what's your first reaction?
16: Well, even my reaction right now for Whitney is not one of immediate forgiveness. You know, that's really tough. I mean, the flesh, we want vengeance. We want justice. We want that is wrong. But again,
0: I would be going, I got a truck for you. I mean, you know, okay. I would be all eye for eye. Here we go.
16: Yeah, but Jesus said, turn the other cheek. Turn the other cheek and operate. Pray for our enemies. Pray for those who persecute us. Pray for those and love those who want to do harm.
0: But I've got to ask the question. Why?
16: Well, why are we supposed to do that?
0: Yeah.
16: Well, we have been forgiven of much. We have been forgiven and we have been given so much mercy and grace. You know, though we might not be out here trying to run people over with a truck, we have been forgiven, so therefore we are to forgive others.
0: Right.
16: Yeah.
0: There's another one in the parable about the debtor who owed the king a large sum of money, and he went to the, I can't possibly repay. The king says, I forgive you. Mm. And then he goes to someone who owes him money and say, pay me today. Mm-hmm. And the king hears about it.
16: Right. Yes. Yeah.
0: And
16: yeah.
0: What happens to him? He is delivered to the torturers.
16: Yeah.
0: So these are the words of Jesus.
16: Yeah.
0: He's delivered over to the torturers until he was able to pay everything. Mm. One of the problems with unforgiveness in your life is you relive the moment again and again and again. It tortures you. Mm. In order to be free, you have to truly forgive and forgive from your heart. Then you're no longer being tortured by the memory. Then it's no longer coming up. It's no longer a barrier between you and God. And all of the blessings that you saw Whitney get, that light in her eye, that smile on her face, that can be you if you just choose to forgive. Well, let's pray for you right now.
16: Yeah.
0: And let's just believe God that he wants to bring healing. He wants to bring restoration to you. Lord God, we come to you, and Lord, if there's anything we hold against anyone, we forgive them now. We set them free. They owe us nothing. And Lord, as we have forgiven, we ask now that you would forgive us, that you would cleanse us. You would take us to the same place that you've taken so many others, the place where miracles, signs, and wonders happen. Stretch forth your hand. For we ask it in Jesus' name. Ashley, God's given you.
16: Yeah, I just feel like it's a word of encouragement for those. And you might be watching and you still don't understand, why are we supposed to forgive? I didn't do something that was super bad to anyone. And the Bible says the wages of sin is death. So Jesus has rescued us from the grasp of sin, from the grasp of death. That is what he has given us. And so that is why we are to forgive others.
0: Amen. And amen. If you need prayer, we're here for you. All you have to do is pick up the phone and call us. And if you have someone that you need to forgive and you want to say that out loud, we're here. All you have to do is call 1-800-700-7000. Here's a word from Psalms. We went through fire and through water, but you brought us out to rich fulfillment. For Ashley, for me, God bless you. We'll see you again.
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5: The story of redemption and restoration is a beautiful journey when it's guided by the gospel. The founding member of the Newsboys shares his story today. Welcome to Faith and Culture. I'm your host, Trey Gons Phillips, and today we're talking about the messy but beautiful work of grace and redemption that comes only through the gospel. And we're joined by John James. John, you're the founding lead singer of Newsboys, and I'm grateful to have you here with us today. So thank you for joining us here at CBN.
23: G'day, Trey. Appreciate your time, mate. It's pretty awesome to be here.
5: Well, it's a blessing to have you, and I'm excited to talk about your story and also your brand new book, Newsboy, My Story of Hope and Second Chances. So let's dive right into the conversation. Look, you were, as I said, the founding lead singer of the Newsboys, the band that ultimately became the Newsboys, but you left the limelight some years ago when the band was really at the top of the music charts. I mean, you sort of paved the way in what we now know as CCM, and you're detailing a lot of your vulnerable testimony in your new book. So first of all, tell us why you chose, John, to write this book now.
23: Yeah, you know, it's pretty amazing. You look, and it's a little bit surreal for me thinking, crikey, you know, I left the Newsboys almost 30 years ago, a lifetime ago, and 30 years later that I believe the Lord sort of orchestrated different events and seasons in my life and brought me to a place of actually telling my testimony and my story of salvation, of success, of brokenness, and then redemption. And I think in the current culture we live in, Trey, we more than ever need to be reminded. I think we regularly need to be reminded of the power of God's mercy and grace of redemption, and how God is able to take the most broken people, the most undeserving people, and bring us back to a place of repentance at the foot of the cross. And, you know, so often, you know, we're our worst critics, and so often we're so quick to pick up the stones and throw them at others and be the redemptive police and, you know, who we think should deserve redemption and who doesn't. But man, I'm just humbled that God was able by his mercy and grace draw me back to the foot of the cross in redemption. And now that, again, 30 years later, to whatever degree, Trey, I don't know, but he's giving me an opportunity to share my story of brokenness and redemption to people across this great nation.
5: Well, you know, take us back to small town Australia. Right at the start of your book, you begin with talking about your humble beginnings and some of the trials and tribulations that you went through as a child. So who were you before joining the band that would ultimately become the Newsboys? And how did you go from there in small town Australia to co-founding what would become one of the biggest Christian music bands in CCM?
23: Yeah, I deliberately wanted to go back to the early years to lay a foundation, not to use the early years of brokenness and abandonment and dysfunction as an excuse, but to allow the reader to understand so often those formative years, those early years of our life, though they may be buried over the years, powerfully impact who we are as adults, powerfully impact the way we respond, the way we think, the way we live years later in our life. So to me, it was important to lay that foundation, but also to share the testimony of God's powerful redemption. You know, I love sharing the testimony of how God redeemed my biological dad. And when you read it in the book, it's powerful. You know, the very man that was responsible for utterly destroying my family, emotionally, mentally, physically, was the very vehicle that God chose to use to bring a redemptive message of the kingdom of God, and that there is new life found in Christ at the foot of the cross. And then as the book goes on, you'll see a clear pattern of how those issues that I thought were long buried and gone, you know, that were at the grassroots of my who I was, that were influenced from my childhood, really became issues later on in life, because they were never dealt with. They were never healed, or I was never ever ministered to, or I learnt to grow in those areas.
5: Well, looking back, when did you start to see some chinks in the armor that ultimately led your decision to leave Newsboys?
23: When I confided in the band about my personal issues, the state of my marriage, the state of my personal life, the state of my walk with the Lord, the band really had no choice, you know, and I think very quickly it was decided that I'd be forced to step down and resign from the band. There was one side of me that wanted that, Trey, because I think I just couldn't deal with the guilt or the shame or the hypocrisy. So I wanted that burden to be finally in the open. But then there was this another side of me that, man, you talk about my identity being shipwrecked, because for, you know, almost 18 years, my identity was wrapped up in who I was with the Newsboys, my career, the music, the influence, the stage, the platform, the ministry. That was my sense of validation, my sense of worth, and the reason I got out of bed every day. And to lose that, mate, you talk about your world being shattered. But it was a necessary journey that I guess the Lord had to take me on. And looking back, it was the most painful season, but it was the best thing that ever happened to me.
5: Well, for some people who might not know some of the details of your story, John, give us a picture into what were some of the things that you were struggling with, because you describe it as a sort of living a double life at the time.
23: Yeah, for me, I think the greatest testimony and the hypocrisy of was the state of my marriage. You know, I'm on stage every night bringing a valid message of hope, a valid message of the kingdom of God. But, you know, I always say to folks, look, don't judge me by my performance on stage. Anyone can be great from a distance. Yeah. But when I'm off the stage, if you want to know who I really am, go up and ask my wife. You know, ask her, you know, who is he at home? Who is he when it's not lights, camera, action? Who is he when he's not in a, you know, an interview, a podcast? What does he do at home? How does he treat his children, his spouse? What sort of things does he watch on the internet? What sort of movies does he watch? That's it. You know, so losing the integrity of my marriage, I made the toxic, sinful mistake of being consumed when the whole internet craze begin to unravel, and being online, you know, my first computer I bought was, you know, and got Windows 95 when the whole internet thing was just an infinite. And I really got caught up in the wonder of that. But I also discovered these chat rooms where I could begin to confide and talk to people. And unfortunately, I made the terrible, terrible, sinful mistake of actually enjoying the adrenaline rush of really being anyone I wanted in secrecy online and chatting to women who weren't my wife, which, you know, when you open that door and you start to walk down that road, mate, it's the most addictive, toxic, dysfunctional drug on the face of the planet. And unfortunately, at that time, I was consuming way too much alcohol. And for me, I justified a tray as just a means to unwind and relax. And initially it may have started that way, you know, I'm just going to have a glass of wine, I'm going to have one beer. But then eventually one glass of wine, one beer doesn't cut it. Then it's two, then it's three, then it's four. Then after a while you start enjoying that on a daily basis, and then which leads to eventually it gets out of control.
5: Yeah, look, I'm eager to talk about the page turning and the redemption that came. So everybody stick with us. We're going to fit in a quick break, but we'll be right back with more Faith and Culture.
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25: I wanted to be a boy one week. I wanted to be a girl next week. It was constantly like that, confusion always in my mind. I always felt like I was more in tune to femininity.
26: At 16, Tommy decided it was time to give in to those desires. Now addicted to meth, he dropped out of school and began frequenting gay chat rooms and nightclubs.
25: I had an internal knowing that it was just wrong.
26: Despite his doubts, Tommy started taking female hormones and making plans to have a sex change operation. Tommy was doing drugs with his brother and sister when he felt an oppressive, paralyzing fear.
27: Terrified, Tommy left the house and went to his mom, who had recently committed her life to Christ.
25: I had to cry out to God because I just knew in that moment that he was the only one that was able to help me. So I remember just telling him, I'm sorry of the lifestyle that I was living. I just went into this deep place of repenting and asking for forgiveness. If Jesus did it for me, he could do it for you. We all need a savior. We all come from a place of brokenness.
5: Welcome back to CBN's Faith and Culture. We're joined by John James. You know, John, you were just detailing before the break a lot of your testimony and some of the messy parts of your testimony. When you saw in that moment, the reputation you had been severely damaged, the marriage you had

0: represented living the blessed life now. And I thought, man, let's just go back, try to let things blow over, patch things up, do whatever damage control and get back to America. But God had other plans. And without getting into everything, you know, in the book it articulates obviously a lot more. But God really closed the door through different situations and circumstances for me to come back to America. And he took me on a journey to the wilderness to die, figuratively speaking. I wish I could say instantly right then I had this epiphany, this revelation of I need to turn my life around. But, mate, I was so lost. I was so angry. I was so broke. I was angry, and I was still living this delusion of, you know, don't you people know who I am? I'm the lead singer of one of the biggest Christian bands in the world, blah, blah, blah. And there were so many layers that God had to strip away of my pride and my arrogance and my self-indulgence and my sense of worth, how valuable I am and to every, you know. And I really, it was a journey of brokenness, Trey. Some people break sooner. And unfortunately for me, I did walk some time of just continuing to be broken until one day I just, like you said, I just broke down and wept at the foot of the cross in repentance. You know, I've learned, Trey, that the flesh, the self, doesn't want to die, mate. And the self, the flesh, mate, the old John James, will kick and scream all the way to the grave. The flesh is in self-preservation mode. The sin doesn't want to die.
1: Yeah.
0: You know, but to take up your cross and follow him and die to self daily, ouch.
1: Well, and you know, I think our flesh is so eager to tell us what freedom is, but really it's keeping us shackled to our sin. And you write in the book that it was God's grace that ultimately and truly freed you. So what does that freedom look like in a practical daily reality in your life?
0: Yeah, I think that freedom looks from a day-to-day practical reality is allowing our lives now and our thoughts and our attitudes to be that of Christ in regards to the importance of developing and nurturing a daily intimacy with God. You know, doctors tell us, psychologists tell us that our lives are constantly heading in the direction of our strongest thoughts, that our thought life has the ability to rewire the neural pathways of our mind and influence every area. And, you know, doctors, psychologists are just discovering that now when the Bible told us that several years ago about the importance of renewing your mind, the importance about that transformation of the mind in regards to the renewing of the Word of God. And so one of the foundational things, Trey, for me was beginning to cultivate and protect and nurture a daily intimacy with God. And realizing that I need this time of intimacy with God every day, not out of religious duty, not out of obligation, but out of necessity of need and relationship now, and allowing the Holy Spirit to have room and deliberately making room in my life. I implemented being plugged in and accountable in an awesome local church family, Trey. I wouldn't be here today if it wasn't for a wonderful local church that took me in and began to disciple and walk that journey of change and repentance and transformation, that I had people in my life that knew me warts and all, that I had people in my life that loved me enough to actually get in my face, mate, and tell me the truth. Don't sugarcoat it. And you know what? Well, we don't want to offend John or upset him. He's been through a lot. Now, mate, I needed people in my life that would be blatantly honest, even if I didn't want to hear. And having those guardrails, those safety nets being implemented in your life were life-changing for me. Just those two things.

0: tray of the importance of beginning to develop an authentic daily intimacy of God through the meditating and studying of his word, and the importance of being a plugged in, serving and accountable. I remember the pastor of the church, you know, one of the first things he was excited about, encouraging and pushing me to be involved, was serving at a soup kitchen every week. And mate, and my attitude sucked, you know, don't you know who I am and what, you know? I'm serving at this soup kitchen, and there were just, you know, smelly, grotty, homeless people there. And he goes, no, you can do that. And just being there and serving and dealing with my terrible attitude, my attitude of pride and entitlement, and yeah, just that journey, that local church was so instrumental. And I'm glad there was a pastor there that had half a brain in his head and didn't try to put a Jesus Band-Aid on me, you know, patch it up. Oh, and now let's put him up on stage in the music ministry. Oh, because he can definitely add a lot. Woo! Mate, for several years I was in that church. I did absolutely nothing with music, platform, nothing. All I did was serve and just sat and allowed the Spirit of God just to move and bring a healing, mate. So often we live in a culture that wants the fast track. Give me the instant healing, the instant deliverance, the instant change. You know, I got a busy life. Can I just scroll and get a quick 2-minute tutorial how to change and be victorious? It was a journey, mate.
1: Well, we're going to fit in a quick break, but there's a lot more we want to get to in the remaining time we have with John James. Everybody stick with us. We'll be right back.
2: You considered yourself an atheist.
3: Yeah.
2: What did you specifically have against Christianity?
3: My dad was a former music minister. You know, I saw a lot of hurt in that church.
2: In 2015, Walker lost his record deal and had their family van repossessed by the label. That's when Craig decided to give their family van to Walker.
3: Their unconditional love, it was so different from what we were used to. I went and got a Bible and just started reading and reading and reading.
4: It was amazing to watch the transformation and just the power of the Holy Spirit.
2: Walker had given his life to Christ and couldn't wait to share the news with Craig.
3: I said, I believe.
5: Are you telling me that you believe that Jesus is the Son of God and that you want to live your life for him? He said, that's exactly what I'm saying.
6: The veil between us and the Lord is thinnest when we're in our suffering. You know, this brain tumor that keeps coming back, craniopharyngioma you're born with. And when they diagnosed me, they gave me all of the different ways that I could deal with this tumor through, you know, these actions and prayer and exercise and just do everything I can. And the last two appointments with my physician, it shrunk. They don't shrink. They just don't. And it's, God gets all the glory. We're here by his grace and mercy. Our bodies are fragile but resilient, temporary. So we live our days joyfully. We live our days hopefully. We live our days faithfully. And in doing that, my goodness, it changes the world.
1: Welcome back to Faith and Culture here on the CBN News Channel. We're joined by John James talking about his brand new memoir, Newsboy, My Story of Hope and Second Chances. And, you know, I feel like we can't close out this conversation without talking about the unfortunate scandal that has racked the Newsboys over the last year and a half or so. And I know you obviously come at it from a unique vantage point yourself as a former Newsboy, a former founding member of the Newsboys, and also as someone who's dealt with your own scandal in your testimony. So talk a little bit about what you make of where the Newsboys are.
0: Yeah, obviously, you know, it breaks my heart to see the legacy end this way. And my heart goes out to the people who were wounded, the victims, the people who were betrayed, just absolutely tragic. But to let the viewers know, you know, my time with the Newsboys as the original lead singer and co-founder, you know, I left the Newsboys 30 years ago. And but do I have something to say about this? Yes. And that's why I think the importance of the ministry, what my wife and I do with the ministry, iReach USA, and now having the platform with the book in regards to shouting louder than ever a redemptive story. Not to validate the tragic events that unfolded with the Newsboys. Absolutely heartbreaking, mate. Terrible. But to remind us all that no one is beyond redemption. Are there consequences to sin? Absolutely, yes. And I carry the consequences and the scars of my mistakes and my sin, that shipwreck, my time with the Newsboys. I carry those scars for the rest of my life. But we cannot take redemption off the table, Trey. Because if we take the redemption off the table, what hope is there for you? What hope is there for me? Because we're all sinners. We're all hopelessly broken, and it's only by the grace of God. You know, the scripture talks about those who are leaders, those who are teachers, to be really mindful of wanting to be a teacher, because when you're in a position of leadership and influence, mate, you're going to be judged more highly than other people who aren't in that position of as teachers or leaders. And so the importance of that integrity, but not only to believe for healing and help for the victims, but to honestly and have a truthful conversation, not to throw stones, but to look at why did this happen and how can we continue to mentor and foster people and discipleship people so that we can do our best to avoid these type of scenarios. Somebody asked me once, how could this have happened? They're in the Christian music industry. How could this pastor have fallen? He was in it. And I say, well, the one common denominator is people. And unfortunately, when you have people in the mix, it's nothing new. Look at the New Testament. Look all through the Bible. You know, people who may have started the journey with good intentions, holy intentions, right intentions, made sinful, terrible, tragic choices that not only shipwrecked their lives, but wounded and took out so many others. So my prayer for everyone involved with the Newsboys tragedy is that somehow God would weave a redemptive story out of it. I don't know how long, but one day, Trey, we would look back and think, man, that was the worst thing that ever happened. But man, what a testimony, God, of forgiveness, of repentance, of mercy, of grace, of healing that you brought out of that. And if anyone can do that, mate, then the God we serve, is that's his specialty. So that's my prayer, Trey.
1: Yeah, amen to all of that. Well, the book is called Newsboy, My Story of a Hope and Second Chances. It's out everywhere on June 2nd. You can get it wherever you order your books. John James, thank you so much for joining us.
0: Thanks, mate.
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25: Welcome to Miracle Living Today. I'm Gordon Robertson.
4: Hey, everyone, and I'm Ashley Key. Well, Stephen was lying on the street in a pool of his own blood when he cried out to God with 2 requests.
25: God granted his first request, but denied the second. And that set the stage for a stunning miracle.
26: And I was just about to pull the trigger and kill him. A light comes on in the house across the street. So in that second, he turns around. He sees the gun trained at his head. He is terrified.
27: Stephen Spellman had known nothing but abandonment, rejection, anger, and violence. His mom, a crack addict, left him and his brother in a hotel room when he was 11 and never returned. His dad had long since left, leaving the 2 brothers to the foster care system.
26: If my mother didn't want me and my dad didn't care about me, certainly God wouldn't, nobody else would. It didn't hurt me that no one loved me. I didn't expect love. I was worthless.
27: And now at 17 years old and selling drugs to put himself through community college, he pulled a gun on a police officer investigating a crime in a neighborhood. Stephen was ready to face the consequences.
26: So we're standing in a stalemate. Put your gun down. Drop your gun.
27: Lying on the street and bleeding from 3 gunshot wounds, Stephen thought about one of his foster mothers, Miss Francis, who read the Bible to him and was the only person to ever show he mattered.
26: When she talked to me, I wasn't a burden. That's the thing I remember most. I was wanted. And she would tell me, it's because God wants you. As I stared up at the stars, I said to the Lord, I'm coming home. Save my soul, but don't let me live. Don't let me wake up. He answered my prayer and didn't answer the next one. He saved my soul and he let me live.
27: The wounds would cost Stephen 40% of his right lung, 2 ribs that were removed, and a bullet lodged in his spine that left Stephen confined to a wheelchair. Stephen would spend 4 years in federal prison for his crimes. He used that time reading his Bible and getting to know his newfound Savior. Even then, the voices of his past continued to plague him, leaving him little hope that God would heal him.
26: I was to suffer through hell on my way to heaven, and I was just grateful that I was going to heaven instead of hell.
27: After Stephen was released from prison, he married his teenage sweetheart, Suzanne, and they soon had two daughters. Stephen's inability to hold a job because of his disability opened the door to depression. Suzanne, a CNA, began working 16-hour shifts. Still, she loved her husband and did what she could.
0: I couldn't encourage him. He was depressed. His countenance was low. I was always praying that the Lord would heal him.
27: At the suggestion of his wife, Stephen started writing, and he also took care of their two daughters. By the summer of 2019, Stephen, now 39 years old and overweight, could only walk short distances with the aid of a cane. So he began taking martial arts classes to strengthen his body and for self-defense. One day, his instructor, Scott, prayed for God to heal him, something Stephen had long given up on.
26: So, like, do you feel anything? Has anything changed? And I told him no. Well, he began to ask me, well, what is your relationship like with God? How do you see your Savior? And then I told him, my Savior is a harsh taskmaster, and I am a tool in his toolkit and not a particularly well-kept tool.
27: Scott's wife, Lynn, who was also there, spoke up.
26: No, you are beloved of God. His thoughts towards you are more than the grains of sand upon the sea. He knew you before you were ever born. That resonated with me in a way that was spiritual.
27: Scott prayed again, and then
26: I lifted my cane above my head, and I'm looking in astonishment. The pain is gone.
27: He told Suzanne about how God healed him.
0: I would see him walking around, and he was standing taller. And he wasn't using his cane. I had my husband back, full of life again.
27: Eventually, Stephen was fully mobile and began working at Scott's martial arts studio. He also continued writing, which allowed Suzanne to quit her job and stay home to take care of her family like she always wanted. Then, 3 years after his healing, Stephen went to get x-rays.
26: And she was like, your right lung, the one you claim was 40% removed, is more robust. The two ribs you claim are removed are more robust than the others. So I asked her, what is the significance of this bullet? And she was like, your spinal column has calcified around it. It's like rebar now. Your spinal column is actually stronger because of it.
27: Today, Stephen continues his work as an author and also has a ministry where he prays for others to get healed physically, emotionally, and spiritually. He and Suzanne encourage everyone to trust God's love for them so they can receive his miraculous touch too.
0: God is there. Even when it don't seem like he's there. And he hears every word that you say. God hears you. And he sees. And there is hope, and that is why Jesus is our hope.
26: The power of prayer is immeasurable. The Bible says all things are possible to him that believes. So if you believe, you can ask whatever you will and you will have it.
2: Powerful.
25: If you believe, you will ask whatever you will and you will have it.
2: That is just absolutely amazing. I mean, the fact that the bullet, that really that situation altered his life in many ways. I mean, he was practically immobile, not able to walk short distances, but with a cane. And here he is going back to the doctor, and the doctor is like, yeah, that lung that was compromised is overcompromised, and it's performing better. And this bullet, your spine is calcified over it, and your spine is stronger than ever. I mean, only God can do those things, truly. And it's true. If you have faith. Jesus tells his disciples, faith as small as a mustard seed. Mustard seeds, you can't even really see them. They're so small. He says that size faith can actually move mountains. And we see that in Stephen.
25: From Israel, I was surrounded by wild mustard. It was everywhere in
2: bloom. Oh, my gosh.
25: Absolutely beautiful yellow flower. But you look at it and you go, that is really tiny.
2: Wow.
25: But that's all that was needed. Why was his overcoming rejection so key to having the healing?
2: Well, I think overcoming rejection, there's unforgiveness, there's bitterness in our soul. And I think when we hold on to those things and we don't recognize we are forgiven, we are sons and daughters of the Most High God, when we recognize our identity in Christ, that heals us from the inside out. It really does. And I think that's what happened with Stephen, too.
25: Well, with Stephen, just imagine being abandoned. You and your brother are abandoned in a hotel room because your mother's drug addiction has just completely taken over. Mm. Then your father doesn't want you. And so you transfer all of that rejection as somehow something God has done to you and not... Here are human agents with their own free will who made some really bad choices. But you project that onto God, and then you start calling yourself, I'm just a tool, and I'm a badly used, I haven't been well cared for. When you have the revelation that you're accepted in the beloved, that God loves you so much he was willing to die for you, when that becomes a heart identity, that you're not some lowly sinner begging for forgiveness, but you are worth the price that Jesus paid for you, then all the prodigal goes away. And the same parable, the prodigal son comes home. The father doesn't make him a servant. He puts a robe, he puts a ring, he puts a turban on his head, and he calls a big feast. Mm-hmm. So today, resolve, you're going to participate in that big feast. You're not going to skulk away and think, well, God doesn't want to have anything to do with me. You get to walk into his presence. You can come boldly into the very throne room of God Almighty. You have that privilege because you are his child. Well, we have a magazine. It's called Miracle Living Today. 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He absolutely will do for you.
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2: Rick had always been the picture of health. Then one Sunday morning, out of the blue, he felt absolutely terrible. Moments later, he was on the ground with no pulse and no signs of life.
5: I saw Rick laying on the ground. Everybody is basically looking at you to save the day and to be the measure of calm. And I was praying to God.
6: It's just a regular Sunday morning of April 25th. Feeling fine, nothing on my mind, stress-wise. Just a normal day. I consider myself to be pretty healthy. My entire life, healthy. I never even had a headache.
7: Rick arrived at church and performed his regular Sunday duties, which included escorting the pastor into the auditorium.
6: And I'm standing about 15 feet from him because he likes to go in and check the sound before he goes up front. And I remember feeling all of a sudden, absolutely terrible. like I have never had that feeling before in my life. And I remember walking towards the back of the chair to hold on to it. And that's the last thing I remember.
9: That morning felt different. Each service that day was spirit empowered. It was just like God saturated each service in a unique way. Worship was going on. It was the last song, and I had my hands raised.
7: Pastor Archie was quickly made aware that Rick had collapsed beside him.
9: And I looked over, and Rick was totally laid out, unresponsive. And so I ran out of the auditorium, called Officer Ed. He came in, working on him, no pulse, no breathing. He was gone.
5: I was maintaining a presence out front, and the door opened up, the auditorium door towards the back, and Pastor Archie immediately said, I need help. We need 911. I checked Rick for any signs of breathing. I checked his airway, placed my ear down by his mouth to feel if I could feel any breath, checked his carotid artery for a pulse, and also on his wrist. And I didn't get any response of life from him at all. I was able to communicate with my dispatch, and I called for a rescue unit to respond, and I stated that I had an adult male that was unresponsive and not breathing. We do have a friendship. He's a retired police officer himself from New York, so we had a very good bond and a very strong rapport with each other. And to see somebody that, you know, you care about, it really just hits home, you know, that this is the real deal. And he had no signs of life. He was gone.
9: I decided to leave Rick in the hands of professionals and walk to the stage. I was thinking, man, what am I going to do? You know, what am I going to say? I had all those emotions. You know, I've known Rick for 12 years, and these people are friends. And the emotion of seeing my friend on the floor lifeless and having to do what I'm called to do and lead people in a way where it calms the atmosphere and not incites fear or anxiety in people. And I just had all these emotions going through me when I walked up on the stage. But God came through in a supernatural way.
7: As the worship band continued to play, Pastor Archie asked the congregation to start praying for Rick.
9: People really prayed. They believed God. And they didn't know the extent of the situation or circumstance, but they knew something was really wrong.
5: Everybody was praying, and all of a sudden, Rick's eyes just started to open like out of a sleep. They just rolled back in his head, and I was like, wow, what just happened? It was just, there's just no way to describe it. I mean, just to see that was just unreal. It was a complete miracle.
9: I opened my eyes toward the end of that prayer, and I saw Rick stand up. A guy who was lifeless, no pulse, not breathing. I just saw Rick stand up.
6: If anybody tells you the prayer doesn't work, you tell them that the devil's a liar. Prayers went up, and I sat up.
7: Rick was checked out by medics, and in the days that followed, by a team of specialists and doctors, too. He was given the all clear and told he had the heart of a 20-year-old.
6: I have a new nickname now. My nickname is Lazarick. So I don't know why God chose me. I mean, I'm humbled and thankful that he chose to use me for his glory. He did that for me, of course, naturally. He brought me back. But he did that for people that were in church that day. Everybody that was in church that day who witnessed that have now become part of that miracle.
9: I felt like the Holy Spirit just said, Rick is just a picture of the church, that God wants to awaken his church, because a sleeping church cannot impact culture. I believe God's waking up his church to help a world that's hurting.
5: It strengthens my faith, because there's days that you wake up and you're like, well, what's my purpose? You know, when something like that happens, that's your purpose. That's your calling. That's where God puts you. I mean, I did nothing that day. I called for a rescue. I'm glad I was here. I'm glad my friend is okay. It was all God.
6: Mentally, I've changed. It gave me a new lease on how I see things. We're here for a purpose.
9: I believe God can do anything. All things are possible to them that believe. I just believe it encouraged people. It strengthened people's faith in what God could do. And I just believe the church needs to be a place where anything can happen. It just reinforced the idea that God is big and that He's supernatural, and God's bigger than any box or any limitation that I can place on Him, that He wants to do exceeding abundantly above all that I could ask or think or imagine, according to the power that works within us.
6: If He can use me and the person that I am, with all the faults that I have, then He can use anybody. He can use you. You can be used. And if He uses you, it'll never be for bad. It'll always be for good.
2: Hear what Lazarick had to say. He said, if anyone says prayer doesn't work, the devil is a lie, because Rick is living proof that prayer does work. And he who has faith, it shall be done for them. And I just want to remind anyone who needs prayer for anything at all, we have a prayer center open 24/7. You can give us a call any time of the day, 1-800-700-7000. It's our honor and it's our privilege to pray for you. Gordon?
25: Well, Pastor Luke Barnett and his daughter Annalie were 40 days into a wilderness hike when a massive boulder fell on top of Luke. Annalie froze in panic, but not for long. And what she did next saved her father's life.
10: September 27th, 2020, Pastor Luke Barnett and his 20-year-old daughter, Annalie, set off on an 800-mile hike along the Arizona Trail to raise money and awareness for the Short Creek Dream Center, a facility that helps rescue women from sex trafficking. They had everything they needed, including a GPS locator, sat phone, supplies, and perhaps just as important.
11: There's a lot of prayer going into this. Yeah, we had a lot of support from the church, and honestly, churches across the country, our pastor friends. And it was just so encouraging just to know that there were so many people praying.
10: They had no idea how important those prayers would be. The first 2 weeks of the 40-day hike were near perfect. Documenting their journey, the pair enjoyed the views, their time together, and time with God.
11: What was beautiful about the trail is I had nothing to do but walk. So I could talk to Him all day, every day.
12: The beauty of the Arizona Trail, it's rugged, it's tough, but it's one of the most beautiful trails that you ever see. And so you just feel like you are so close to God.
10: Day 28 promised to be another beautiful day. After a 7-mile climb, they started their descent into a ravine. The trail was steep and the ground was loose shale. Annalie lowered herself down a boulder, and Luke followed close behind when...
12: I felt this massive boulder, probably 6,000-7,000 pounds, move. She's right below it, and just as any dad would do, I just reach over and just push her out of the way.
11: It just falls on top of him, and they both go down the slope together. It's kind of just grinding him into the earth as it goes. And it stops after about 20 feet. There was silence for a little bit, and I didn't know if he was dead or if he was alive, and I was just kind of frozen, waiting to hear anything.
10: Annalie rushed to her dad and pulled him from under the boulder. Thanking God for her survival training, she tended to her dad. He was conscious, but wounded and in tremendous pain.
12: I thought I was dying at that moment because my body was just so broken.
10: Annalie hit the SOS button on her GPS, alerting a rescue team to their location. She also ran back up the hill to get service for their sat phone, to call their support team for help and prayer.
11: When I began running up to the top, I was saying, God, help us, God, please, just praying nonstop.
12: I could hardly breathe, and it was just so much pain. And so I began to pray, God, I don't want to die.
10: After the call, Annalie ran back to her dad, who was trying to rest. With nothing more to do except wait for help, Annalie decided to document the accident.
11: All right, I watched it go over him, and it looked like it crushed his head. His left arm's pretty beaten up, and his hands all crushed.
12: Doing good. It was just the grace of God that somehow that boulder went right over me and didn't crush my skull.
10: A short time later, a chopper appeared, and Deputy Edward Philpott of Maricopa County Search and Rescue dropped in to secure Luke for extraction.
13: His vitals were normal for when we first got there, but on incidents like that, you don't know what's internal. My job on those kind of things is stop any major bleed, stabilize any fractures, C-spine, you know, precaution, and get the person out of there.
10: Finding just a little bleeding and some fractured bones, Deputy Philpott strapped Luke onto the rescue board and airlifted him to a flat hilltop. There, they secured Luke inside and flew him to a nearby aid station, while Annalee stayed behind and waited for them to come back for her.
11: I was just thanking God that he was out of there. There was some fear, but I think I was kind of numb at that point. Wasn't feeling much of anything.
10: From the aid station, Luke was flown to Scottsdale Osborne Trauma Center, where doctors immediately started working on him.
12: Broke my femur, broke my hip. All the skin was ripped off the back of my hand and had tendon damage through my hands. The forearm radius bone is broken, 3 ribs are broken. I was shocked.
10: Annalee was flown out to meet her dad at the hospital. By now, her mom and members of their support team had arrived too.
11: He was in rough shape, but he was fine, which was a huge relief to me and my mom.
10: The next day, Luke had surgery to repair his hip, femur, and forearm. He was taking a few steps later that afternoon. At the urging of her dad, Annalee went back to finish the rest of the journey with another hiking partner.
11: Hiking the last couple weeks without my dad was difficult for me because I really missed my dad. I wanted to be with him as he recovered, but I knew we had to finish.
10: Then on November 14th, with only a couple of hundred yards to go, Annalee got a surprise. Her dad joined her so they could hike the final steps together.
12: She saw me, she just started crying, and we crossed the finish line. It was a great feeling knowing that we started together and then we finished together.
11: Finishing with my dad was very, very happy, very, very joyous. There were tears, but I was happy to be done.
10: Luke and Annalee know that God was watching out for them all along the journey, and it was the power of prayer that saved them from tragedy.
13: If that boulder had gone in one direction or the other, you know, he wouldn't be here today.
11: Being through this hike showed me that prayer is literal. It works, and we do it for a reason. When we pray, when we ask God for things, he answers.
12: He protected me in that moment, and I believe it's a result of thousands and thousands of people praying for us and covering us. Prayer really works. Prayer is a powerful, powerful thing.
25: Prayer does work, and the scripture says that God is our very present help in time of trouble. Now, how do you access that help? Well, you access it through prayer. When you say, well, I've got this, or I'm going to, you know, trust, you know, in the natural for some kind of natural cure, what you're saying is essentially God can't do it. Now, are doctors good? Absolutely. Are doctors provided by God? Yes. You look into the history of medicine and you find a lot of Christian hospitals. So all of that is good to heal the sick. All of that is great. Let's access it. Let's use it. But in using it, don't make it first. Make God first. And just what you saw happen with Luke can happen to you. Were doctors involved? Were emergency techs involved? Yes, they were. But his first thing was, I need God. And in that, he was his very present help in time of trouble. We've seen some amazing miracles on this program. And you can have an amazing miracle. All you have to do is do the same thing that they did. Cry out to him, call to him, and he will answer you and show you great and mighty things. Let's pray. Lord God Almighty, we come to you, and you are the maker of heaven and earth. You are the one who breathed life into me. I ask now for my need. I ask that you would stretch forth your hand and be my very present help in my trouble. Lord, I freely acknowledge I can't do this. I can't control this situation. I can't heal myself. I can't do it, but with you, we can do all things. So I look to you, the author, the finisher of my faith. I look to you for the answer that you want to provide. Be with me now, for I ask it in Jesus' name. Ashley, God's given you something.
2: Yeah, I believe somebody's watching. You've actually got esophageal cancer. And I just believe God is touching you right now. I believe he's taking away those cancerous tumors. the cancer in your esophagus in the name of Jesus. You've been going through chemo and radiation, and I just believe that you're going to be completely healed. You will be able to swallow and eat and talk and function normally in the name of Jesus. Just receive it now. Thank you, Father.
25: There's someone you're just gripped with anxiety, and it spills over into these cascading panic attacks, and it's like there's this tightness in your chest, and you can't, you literally can't breathe. God is healing you of that. He's casting out all that fear right now. He's bringing relaxation to you, to your innermost being, that peace that passes all understanding. Just take a deep breath. Receive His breath. Receive the breath of God for you right now.
2: Yeah, somebody else with severe stomach pains and issues, I believe God is healing you of that and of that pain in Jesus' name. Thank you, Lord.
25: Amen. Amen. And amen. If you've been healed, let us know. Let us share your good report. All you have to do is call us, 1-800-700-7000. Here's a word from Psalms. Your promise revives me. It comforts me in all my troubles. God bless. We'll see you again.

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0: Welcome to 700 Club Canada. We are so glad that you are here. We're looking forward to the time we get to spend with you today. And we're answering the question, does God have our back? As we listen to these testimonies, we're going to be encouraged to know that it's okay for you to let go and let God. God is taking care of you. God is the one that can handle your past so that you can move into the future. So may our testimonies today encourage you because they are powerful and we know that God wants to speak. And now, a painful affair and a deep emotional struggle nearly tore Noel and Shelley apart. But through faith, see how God rebuilt what seemed completely broken.
1: To have proof of your partner being unfaithful is like someone died. And your ideology or your thoughts or your perspective of who you were or what you guys were made of completely crumbles before you. And it's like, oh, this will never be the same again.
2: Noel and Shelley Recio had been dating for 8 years when they gave their lives to Christ in 2013. Shortly after, they tied the knot. Embracing their new faith, the couple poured their hearts into church ministry, confident it would lay a foundation for their love.
3: Church felt like heaven. It really felt like an escape from the street life that I had grew up living.
1: I wanted someone that loved God more than he would love me, and I saw all of those fruits.
2: 2 years later, they had their first child. The celebration, however, was short-lived as Shelley battled postpartum depression. In the months that followed, their marriage began to fracture.
1: It felt like my whole world flipped upside down. I didn't even know how I was gonna take a shower. She was colicky, so she would cry a lot. I was sleepless, and I had no idea how I can even attend to my husband or even think about going back to work. That was a complete nightmare, and I felt very isolated and depressed.
3: I felt powerless. I really wanted to help her as best as I could as a husband. I thought that the deeper I dived into ministry, the closer I got to the solution. I neglected my marital duty. I neglected my duty at home and what I should, the energy and the resources that I should have used at home, I was invested in the ministry at the church.
2: During this vulnerable time, a woman at church expressed her attraction to Noel, offering affirmation he craved.
3: I started to feel like I was wanted, like somebody looked at me with desire. This woman made me feel as if I was a champion.
2: It was then an off-and-on affair began. Eventually, Shelley's intuition, sparked by a dream, led her to discover texts between Noel and the other woman.
1: Here I am, I feel burdened, I feel alone, I feel isolated. Part of me felt like it's time to let go or give up. And then there was a part of me that felt like, no, you fight for your marriage. God is gonna restore you guys.
2: Initially, Shelley kept her discovery a secret to see where the relationship would go. Then her depression subsided and was replaced by a cold indifference toward Noel. Finally, a few months after finding the texts, she confronted him.
3: My thought process was, is it over? Can it be fixed? It's crazy to say this, but I never stopped loving my wife, even though I was doing all the things that I was doing.
1: I'm already confused, I'm already broken, I'm already lost. And I decided just to step forward and say, whatever is gonna happen is gonna happen. And if I end up leaving, I end up leaving. What's my next step? And God told me to be still. He doesn't need you to nag him, he just needs a friend.
2: The couple began opening up about their thoughts and feelings. Meanwhile, the off and on affair continued, even though Noel says it never went beyond kissing, because God always disrupted their plans. Eventually, consumed with guilt, Noel left church and went back to his old ways.
3: Drinking and doing drugs helped me numb the pain. And the pain brought so much desperation that I could not process my thoughts. I was afraid I would lose my family every day of that affair.
1: So many times I was ready. I was ready to pack up and go. I said no more. God, you can figure it out later if it's your petition, but I'm getting out of this house. And that's not what God wanted for me.
2: The sporadic affair had lasted 2 years before Noel found the resolve to cut all ties with a woman. Repenting for his sins, he recommitted his life and love to Shelley, his family, and God.
3: When God forgave me, I felt like I got my integrity back. I felt like I wasn't a broken man, wasn't damaged goods. When God restored me and forgave me, I felt like I could finally become whole again.
2: Again, Shelley turned to God, this time asking him to help her forgive, trust, and love her husband once again.
1: Am I holding on to bitterness and hate and resentment for all that he did? And God said, absolutely. So I started to take all these different leaps and really like move forward to being more gentle, like having physical touch and being present with one another. We started going on dates again. We continue our nighttime conversations. And that's where my heart started to get soft again.
2: The couple rebuilt their marriage over the next 2 years, finding strength through their faith in Jesus Christ.
1: When I saw him restore my marriage, I said, there is literally nothing impossible for God. And part of being a Christian is to forgive. And when you encounter that moment, Jesus is expecting us, just like he did with us, to be loving, to be merciful, to provide for that person if it's in your ability to do so. So I got to do that for my husband.
3: I feel like me and my wife can fight against anything. We were in love before, but we didn't know what our love could handle.
2: Noelle and Shelley's story is a testament to God's power to heal. By surrendering their struggles, they saw ashes turn to beauty.
1: Sometimes we run away from the pain, but God says, lean into it so you can see what I'm gonna do, and that's where you see his miracles happen.
3: God is so good that he can extend his goodness into the bad and brokenness and still use it for good. He did it for my marriage, he can do it for anyone.
0: The story we just watched is such a powerful reminder that God can take what is broken and bring restoration. It is also a reminder that guilt will never lead us to God. It only pulls us away. And this is exactly what the enemy wants. He whispers guilt into our ears and makes us feel that God will never love us or forgive us. But Scripture in Romans 8:1 tells us there is no condemnation in Christ Jesus. God wants us to come to him in our brokenness and sin and confess it. He already took care of it. He knows all about it, wants to take it from us and bring the healing we need. 1 John 1:9 tells us God is faithful to forgive and cleanse us when we confess. Only God can love and forgive with the depth that he does. Only God can give us what we need to extend this love and forgiveness to others. As Shelley said, part of being a Christian is to forgive. And when we encounter moments that are hard, it is expected, just like Jesus did with us. It can be so difficult, but we can't move forward unless we do. And when we surrender, God makes beauty from our ashes. When we lean into our pain and lean into God, only then can we see what God can do and see his miracles happen. Trust him to extend his goodness into the bad and broken in your life and turn things around. God, I pray for those that are going through such a difficult time that they don't know how they can forgive. May you help them to release to you so that you can turn things around. You're faithful. In Jesus' name, amen. Please call us today at 855-759-0700 and request our pamphlet, Forgiveness. We want to pray with you and be there to help you. Coming up, Deb entered marriage carrying deep wounds from her traumatic past, but see how her story took a turn towards healing and restoration.

0: they told me basically in one moment that I wasn't worth anything. And so I think that I had to, I believed the lie that I was worthless.
1: At the age of 12, Deb Waterbury's happy childhood was ripped away when two neighborhood boys raped her.
0: I was just so ashamed of who that meant I was. I certainly couldn't tell my parents, and I couldn't tell anyone. I just kept it to myself and then tried to reevaluate and restructure my identity based on this new thing. This now must be who I am. I made that vow that I was never gonna be that girl that got taken advantage of that day in my friend's, you know, living room.
1: Deb struggled to control her identity and became promiscuous to numb her pain. After college, she married Jeff, who was unaware of her past.
2: I think the greatest expectation I had was once I got married, that was it. I'm never gonna get a divorce. Divorce being such a painful thing, I don't know why this was in my heart, but I asked her, she can do anything to me or against me, but please don't ever cheat on me. That was the thing that I asked her not to do.
1: Early in the marriage, Jeff poured himself into his career as a military fighter pilot instead of his family.
2: I was not a good husband. I didn't really know how to be a husband. I was very unattentive to Deb. I was about as distant as a husband could be.
1: Deb looked for acceptance outside of her marriage and had several affairs and one-night stands.
0: I was just miserable in my own sin, but I didn't see a way out of it because I was so miserable in my life and I didn't see any way out of anything.
1: For nearly two decades, Jeff and Deb were trapped in a downward spiral.
2: There were probably signs before I even found out that, you know, there's something wrong with our marriage, but I think deep down I was just gonna try to ignore whatever problems that I thought we had.
0: Jeff and I had a bad marriage. We did not have a good marriage. We both put a lot of bad into it. We had no relationship. We didn't like each other.
1: In 2001, Deb's long-term affair with a man at their church became public.
2: This was the bottom of my despair at this time. And I said, God, I don't think I can continue doing this anymore. And I said, you know, either Deb or I, if you could just take one of us, that this would be over.
0: I chose sin over and over again, and I was miserable. I remember looking down the ground while he was just sitting across from me, and there was a pool of tears on the

0: God toward me and all the sin that I've had in my life and the forgiveness that he gave me in my life, who am I to say I can't forgive someone for what they've done to me?
1: As Jeff and Deb started praying and reading the Bible separately, God began to speak to them both about their marriage.
2: I was getting my eyes off of Jeff, who I was trying to make Jesus all those years, and putting it rightfully on the only Jesus that actually it should have been on the whole time.
0: And when we took our eyes off each other and started looking toward Christ, and he began to satisfy me and give me joy that I'd never had before.
2: So we were both being transformed together, but separately.
0: She began to serve me in ways she never served me before, and she did it in a way that she had never done before. And it's little things, and I think little things add up.
2: And we were walking through the parking lot of Home Depot, and he reached out and grabbed my hand. I think it's because he claimed me in that parking lot. After all the things I'd done to him, and after all that we'd ever been through in the middle of that big parking lot in front of all those people, Jeff reached out and claimed me, and I fell so much in love with him right then. And it was the first day of the rest of our lives. And you know, only God can do that.
1: Jeff and Deb rebuilt their marriage on the foundation of Christ, and Deb is now a Christian author and speaker. In her book, The Lies That Bind, she helps others find freedom from their past and a new identity in Christ. The couple says they are grateful to God for allowing their story to help others.
0: I wouldn't know God like I know God now. I wouldn't realize the love of Christ like I do now had I not gone through those things. All I can say is the love of Christ, it's in me, and that's the way I love my wife now.
2: My identity is certainly not in the things that I have done, or my identity is certainly not in the things that people have done to me. Who I am is the bride of Christ. My identity is Jesus. Everything he is in me. And that is such a beautiful, freeing thing. Because what he did for Jeff and I is nothing short of magic, miraculous. Mm-hmm. I love him in ways I never loved him before. God does so much. He is a miracle working God.
0: He is.
2: There's nothing he can't do. Mm-hmm. If he can raise the dead to life, my word, he can certainly restore your marriage.
3: Maybe you're watching right now, and deep down you're thinking, I wish God could do that. But for me, it's too late. Too much has happened. Please, don't believe that lie. God is the same miracle-working God as he has always been. Give him your messy life and marriage, and let him make something beautiful in spite of all the hurt and betrayal, all the lies and secrets, all the things that have kept you apart or stuck in a horrible marriage. This is a spiritual battle. The enemy doesn't want you to experience the love and freedom that God wants for you and your marriage. He uses fear and shame, insecurities, anger, pressure to keep you stuck, to make you feel like there's no way out. But there is a way out. God is the way out. Forgiveness is the way out. Putting Jesus first is the way out. Surrender, seeking God, and staying in his presence until he does the work in your heart that is needed will bring the transformation. Listening, obeying, letting go, eyes focused on Christ. Each step, one at a time, closer to God. Lies die, sins stop, freedom comes, and love is restored. Broken marriages can be rebuilt on the foundation of Christ, right here and right now. I just encourage you to call us today if you're struggling in your marriage and ask for prayer and for our pamphlet, Love and Marriage. Call us at 855-759-0700. Coming up, when words get hard and relationships get complicated, how do we speak honestly without causing harm? Learn which scriptures can guide us to the answer.
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0: so invaluable. 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
2: On tomorrow's 700 Club Canada, Naomi carries on a cherished family legacy, and Sweetie learns how trusting God can transform your life. Speaking the truth in love can be something that I sometimes struggle with. There are many situations that cause me to question, have I communicated well? When it comes to family, friends, or work relationships, it can be complicated. It could be something where we're wondering what we have said, is that what we've meant to say? Because you see, the question is not clarity, but rather, have I expressed myself in love? Some conversations we have are hard ones, and I must meditate on what would be the best words expressed in the best way. To know how to speak, I have to understand what truth is and what is love. As 1 Corinthians 13:4-8 reminds us, love is patient and kind, not envious or boastful or proud. Love does not dishonor or is selfish or easily angered. Love does not keep record of wrongs. Love rejoices in the truth and protects and trusts and hopes and perseveres. Wow, there are a lot of requirements to fulfill and expected of the love that I show. No matter what I say, I want it to be a message of truth that is covered in love, wrapped in kindness. And these are some areas that I work on. I work on practicing and extending patience, waiting to hear sides and perspectives, trying also to understand what might not be said. And even if in the moment of conflict, it seems hard, I work to be conscious of honoring someone. I don't want them to feel dishonored even if we disagree. A verse from John 17:17 helps me to focus on how to know what truth is. Sanctify them in the truth. Your word is truth. It is God's word that is truth. And his word reminds me not to grow weary in doing good, to align my thoughts and words with what would be pleasing to him. What would God say about what I'm saying? God gives us the best example of a love. Speaking the truth in love does not mean that we are never frustrated or experiencing righteous anger, but we want to speak life into situations. We don't have an option of avoiding hard moments in any relationship or in communication. And I've learned that just because things might be hard to say, it doesn't mean that they shouldn't be said. It is the delivery of the message that is important. It has to be loving and building. And every time I enter a difficult conversation, I hear the whisper in my ear from Ephesians 4:15, speak the truth in love. I'm reminded that when I must speak, I must remember to love even more. And that keeps us pressing on.
3: Hello, my name's Irene Rollins, and I am a wife. I'm a daughter of God. I am a mother. I am a pastor, and I am a leader. And I'm also a recovering alcoholic. Several years ago, I had the opportunity to summit Mount Kilimanjaro, which is at 19,341 feet, the highest point of Africa. The water in my camelback froze. That's how cold it was, below freezing. It was 50% less oxygen. You could barely breathe. If you went any faster, you'd get sick. And what was amazing was we were all assigned a one-on-one guide. And my guide, all he did was encourage me all the way up that mountain. Irene, take one step at a time. And he would say in Swahili, pole, pole. That means slowly, slowly. It was like he was singing me a song to comfort me as I was miserable making this climb up this mountain. And when I got to the top of that mountain, slowly, slowly, one step at a time, The Lord spoke to me and told me, Irene, being the best version of yourself is what I call success. That is you summiting. And you thought this mountain was hard? When you get back home and deal with your recovery, it's gonna be the hardest thing you've ever done, but I will be right there with you. And let me tell you, I got to the top of that mountain. And with years of sobriety behind me now, I'm here to give you hope that Jesus Christ was with me all along, all the way up that mountain of recovery, one step at a time, hole, hole. Take it one day at a time, daughter, and you will reach the top.

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0: The testimonies today have so powerfully reminded us how no matter how far things have gotten, how dark they feel, how complicated and hurtful our life situations are, that God is able to make the transformation. He not only has your back, He has your whole life in His hands. There is no place that God would not go to be able to pluck you out of that darkness, to pluck you out of that hurt, to pluck you out of that pain, and to be able to reunite you in right relationship with Himself and with others. So today, no matter what it is that you're going through, can I encourage you to trust God? To trust Him for a miracle, to trust Him to change your marriage, to trust Him to help you grow a heart of forgiveness just by saying yes to Him. God is so faithful, and He wants what is best for you. And you can do that by praying continually over and over again, and He will hear you. And speaking of prayer, we love to pray for you. All of the requests that come in, we pray over them. Each and every one of them, we take them to the Lord on your behalf. Today, we're going to mention two, but know that we are praying for you. Karen asks, could you please lift up my friend? They have pneumonia and are very weak. Please pray for their salvation as well. And Kendra asks, please pray that I would hear God's voice more clearly and that He would provide me with work. God, today I pray for these two daughters of yours and for the many others that are praying for healing in their lives, for their own and for the people that they know. God, may you bring the healing that is needed. And for those waiting for provision, God, we know that you supply all of our needs according to your riches and glory. So please do that today. And of course, we do pray for salvation because, God, we want all people to be saved and to know you. So we're expecting great answers and we're grateful. Thank you, Lord. Amen. Today, our power verse is Psalm 121, verse 1 to 2. I lift up my eyes to the mountains. Where does my help come from? My help comes from the Lord, the maker of heaven and earth. Thank you for joining us. God bless you.
3: To contact us, visit 700club.ca.

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4: This week on Christian World News, bullet holes in the walls and landmines in the streets. That's the scene in war-torn Khartoum. We go into the African nation of Sudan, the site of the biggest humanitarian crisis in the world. Plus, churches destroyed and Christians attacked. See how Sudan's Christians are suffering in this war and hear their pleas for prayer from the global church. And a deadly disease spreading in parts of Africa. World Health officials in Congo are struggling to contain an outbreak of the Ebola virus. Hello, everyone. Welcome to this week's edition of Christian World News. I'm George Thomas. While the military conflicts in the Middle East and Europe dominate the news, a brutal civil war in Africa goes largely unnoticed. The fighting in Sudan has contributed to the world's worst humanitarian crisis. CBN's John Jessup recently made a visit to the war-torn country for a first-hand look at the devastation.
5: Once boasting an impressive skyline and bustling city life, Khartoum, Sudan's economic and political capital, now looks like this. Our CBN cameras captured these haunting images. The capital in shambles. From the airport to the city center, street after street lined with empty, burn-scarred buildings and riddled with bullet holes. The destruction reflects an ongoing military power struggle that falls along political, religious, ethnic, tribal, and international lines.
6: You have an amalgam, a very complex amalgam of different groups. You have mercenaries, you have the Russians. In the former Wagner group, they are in the country because of the gold mines.
7: The deadly fighting in Sudan between the regular army and the paramilitary has killed at least 56 civilians.
5: Peaceful anti-government protests in 2019 and a failed economy brought down the 30-year brutal regime of Omar al-Bashir. These calls for democracy silenced in 2023 by the sound of gunfire and explosions when the military plunged Sudan into a civil war, now in its fourth year with no end in sight. The country torn apart, with the government's armed forces controlling much of the east and the paramilitary Rapid Support Forces, or RSF, establishing a parallel government in the west. The fighting, fueled by foreign involvement from its neighbors, along with Saudi Arabia, Iran, Russia, China, Turkey, Colombia, and the United Arab Emirates. World powers charge both sides have committed war crimes. The U.S. and the United Nations go further, accusing the RSF of genocide, for killing thousands of innocent civilians by targeting schools, hospitals, and churches and mosques.
8: We cannot compare a national institutions with a militia. The crimes against civilians is more intensive. And they're recording that. They record their crimes and how they are very proud of what they have been doing.
5: Millions have sought refuge in border countries like South Sudan, Egypt, Libya, and Chad.
9: Close to about 700,000 Sudanese folks, like this gentleman right here, they have come across this border.
5: As CBN News reported last year. Yet the vast majority have relocated in-country to camps like this one in northern Sudan, a five-hour trip from Khartoum. When we arrived, we met this mother of two. She invited us into her home, a one-room tent.
10: Do you feel safe here?
5: Yeah. Originally from war-torn El Fasher, she and her children made the nearly 500-mile trek by foot, escaping after the RSF massacre of Zamzam, their previous internally displaced person, or IDP, camp.
11: This is a very, very sad crisis for Sudanese women.
10: I'm sorry.
11: Alish.
5: She broke down, recalling how militiamen stole her phone and money.
10: It was hiding?
11: Hiding mm-hmm. in her clothes. They cut her clothes and left her naked.
5: Along with her dignity.
10: Tell her I said she's here, and she's here with her kids. There's a reason why she's here.
5: This mother's story mirrors the accounts of others documented in a UN report outlining RSF war crimes, often targeting Sudan's Christian minority, but more widely the use of forced starvation, torture, execution, and gang-raping women and children as young as one. While safe, the camp is limited. One meal a day for 6 days out of the week, and just 200 bathrooms for 25,000 people. And of the nearly 10,000 children, only enough space for 450 to attend school.
10: For these kids, it's all fun and games, but their stories reflect a much harsher reality. Before the war broke out, there were an estimated 5 million Sudanese who were forced to flee their homes. After 3 years of fighting, that number has more than doubled to 12 million. Many of them young children like these, forced to call IDP camps their home.
12: Good morning, everybody.
5: Back in Khartoum, we and other journalists traveling with the One campaign met with the military-appointed prime minister. He declared the Sudanese armed forces have won the war, even though the fighting continues today.
12: I am here to help my people to demystify this country, to support this great nation, and to establish durable peace and security.
5: During our week in Sudan, we only traveled in SAF-controlled territory, partially for our own security, but also because the government tried to control our itinerary and who we interviewed, an effort to reinforce their legitimacy and the story they want told. Last year, the army made gains recapturing the presidential palace on the banks of the Nile River. Though lying in ruins, it marked a turning point for the Sudanese armed forces, which lost the capital after the war began.
10: We just toured the presidential palace, trying to make our way through broken glass and debris. You know, it's hard to imagine the scale of destruction on the national psyche for the Sudanese people. The only thing that maybe an American audience can relate to, perhaps most recently, is the January 6th ransacking of the Capitol. But to understand and really appreciate the depths of the symbolism of the presidential palace, you'd have to go back to the War of 1812 and the burning of the White House.
5: Some people are starting to return to Khartoum, although frequent power and water outages and unexploded landmines are keeping many away. Some who've stayed to help their communities survive, like Dua Tariq, are reconsidering their next move.
13: I was even planning to leave when the war stops, but now I'm here because I believe that being with the people, it's what gives me hope, because I know hundreds of people around me just in an area like this are actively trying every day.
14: Still, many who survived the horror of war now live the nightmare of the world's worst emergency crisis.
15: 50 million people live here, 25 million are in some sort of humanitarian need. But because of everything else going on in the world, between Iran and Ukraine and Gaza and the constant churn of our own politics in the U.S., Sudan often falls below the headlines, and it feels like a forgotten crisis.
14: Intisar and millions of Sudan have a simple wish.
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14: They carry that elusive but basic and all too familiar human longing for home. John Jessup, CBN News, reporting in Khartoum and Port Sudan.
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4: Welcome back to Christian World News. With millions displaced and starving, Sudan is not only home to the world's worst emergency crisis. Aid groups accuse warring factions of committing crimes against humanity, which often includes targeting Christians. John Jessup has more from his recent trip to Sudan.
24: The CDC confirming an American was exposed in the Democratic Republic of Congo.
25: Hope Leo's historic and poignant trip to Africa.
26: The US and Nigeria have launched a fresh wave of joint airstrikes against Islamic State terrorists.
14: Buried in the headlines from Africa, what's seen as the world's worst humanitarian crisis.
27: There have been mass killings of civilians, ethnically targeted executions, sexual violence, including gang rape, and other appalling atrocities.
14: Sudan's ongoing civil war has created a mass exodus, with up to 14 million people fleeing in search of safety. By some estimates, the fighting has killed as many as 400,000. The conflict growing deadlier for civilians as the armed forces and its paramilitary rival turn to drones. Another casualty of war? Sudan's religious communities. More than 160 churches destroyed. A State Department report cites examples of churches and mosques confiscated, looted, and sometimes used as barracks or weapons depots.
10: Caught in the crossfire, Sudan's Christian community, which includes the ancient Coptic church. Behind me is Mermina, which has been here for a long time, part of the Coptic community. You can see the physical building itself has war wounds, battle scars that are present and visible on the building, but some wounds are felt much more deeply and cut much harder.
5: 1 month after fighting broke out, RSF militiamen set their sights on Mer Gurgis. They smashed open the doors and started beating everyone inside, gathered for prayer. Soldiers also stole valuables, even digging up graves in the churchyard for possible gold belongings in family burial plots. Then, their focus turned to the girls from the church orphanage, some as young as 11. Safin, a deacon, stepped in, putting himself in harm's way.
27: I confronted them, so one of them hit me from behind and shot me in the leg to try to hinder me.
5: He showed us the scar, and while the wound has healed, Safin's more grateful for the miracle that foiled the gunman's plans.
27: They demanded one of our vehicles to take the orphans. Thank God, the car wouldn't start, and they couldn't take the girls. But they seized all the church's property.
5: The whole time, he and other church members drew strength from within.
27: On the contrary, God was present. God was present in the midst of war, in the midst of our suffering. He was there, strengthening our faith.
5: Still, 3 years later, Sudan's Christian minority remains in the crosshairs. This year, Open Doors ranks Sudan as the world's fourth worst country for Christian persecution.
0: You know, historically, the Christian persecution was more so focused in areas that were more rural in nature. That's no longer the case. It is really run rampant throughout the country, even in the urban places that have in the past been somewhat of a safe haven for Christians.
5: Both the Sudanese army and rapid support forces have been accused of attacking and seizing churches. It's a question I asked the Prime Minister during our trip with foreign journalists organized by the One Campaign.
12: Let me reconfirm to you, this is a very important question. The strength of the country and the nation depends on its diversity. That's why Sudan will insist that religious diversity is sacrosanct, not only as a talk shop, but this is codified within the constitution of this country. Without religious diversity, we open all doors for conflicts and wars.
5: The official line bolstered in a recent public relations tour to the Vatican and echoed by the Sudan Council of Churches, a non-governmental body representing Christian denominations.
1: We are really free before the war.
5: This pastor, who doubles as a Christian school principal in Port Sudan, denies the perception of religious persecution.
1: We have some of the pastors, they have that mentality of immigrating. I don't want to say they are not real pastors, but they are all the African and all these countries, they want to go to Europe.
5: His account differs drastically from that of human rights groups and what CBN News has reported for years.
2: Those who are now in SEC, they have link with the government. And that is why they don't want to recruit us.
10: So the people who are now part of the SCC are in league with the government?
2: Exactly.
5: Evangelical pastor Kua Shamal told us the Sudan Council of Churches expelled his church and several other denominations for speaking out against the war.
2: I am talking with experience. I was being arrested in 2015.
5: Pastor Shamal spent years in prison, even facing the death penalty, after the government accused him of spying because of ties to Christians outside of Sudan. A judge threw out the case, making up just about 5% of the population. Experts say the government commonly views Christians with suspicion. Despite being targeted, believers aren't backing down.
3: We have huge needs across Sudan, very huge needs.
5: Christian ministries like World Vision have helped more than 5 million people since the war began, focusing primarily on women and children. Inos Mugabe tells CBN News about the harsh reality for victims like one teenager World Vision is helping.
14: she was raped by a member of the militia.
3: Now tell me what it means for a 15-year-old girl child being pregnant and expecting to bring another life into this world where there's no healthcare, there's no food, there's no education, there's no livelihoods, there's no shelter, there's no clean water, and the stories are on and on going like that.
14: Brown says Open Doors is committed to stand with pastors and their congregations.
0: I've met with believers. They've not asked that, you know, that we end their persecution. They've not asked that we pull them out of the persecution. That they're asking that we stand with them, that they would not falter or fail in their testimony or in the work that Christ has called them to do in those areas.
14: With foreign money and weapons fueling the fight, the prospect for peace anytime soon looks bleak. Still, hope persists. You can see it in the faces of the people we met, from Khartoum
6: yes.
14: to an IDP camp in the north, to these kids at a UNICEF-sponsored school in Port Sudan, innocent lives denied basic rights. Faith McDonald worked to promote peace to end Sudan's second civil war, which led to the creation of South Sudan. She says there's a spiritual element to losing hope and for failing to stand with Sudan now.
6: I think it is a betrayal, too. It's a betrayal of people who want nothing more than to have a life that is not always dominated by having to flee, having to see your family get killed or raped. But it's also, it's a betrayal of God, because God has plans for Sudan and South Sudan.
14: John Jessup, CBN News, reporting in Omdurman and Khartoum, Sudan.
4: Thank you, John. Coming up, in the Democratic Republic of Congo, a pastor pleads for prayer as the deadly Ebola virus sweeps his country.
7: Something has been happening on campuses across the nation.
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11: Gen Z has been written off. 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
4: Folks, welcome back to Christian World News. War is not the only scourge affecting Central Africa right now. The Ebola outbreak in the Democratic Republic of Congo continues to spread. Medical reporter Lori Johnson spoke to a pastor in the hard-hit area who is asking desperately for prayer.
28: Now, Ebola is killing people every places. This is the things we are facing now.
17: then even today more people passed away.
18: Reverend Basoki Balakenga ministers to the poor, orphans, and refugees in Bunia, Congo, one of the world's worst war-torn countries. Now it's the center of an Ebola outbreak that's infected over 1,000 and killed more than 250, although experts believe the numbers are likely much higher.
17: Pray for us in order God can stop that spread of that disease among the people.
18: As the World Health Organization builds a new treatment facility, it appears this latest strain is resistant to most vaccines and treatments. Ebola is spread through contact with an infected person's bodily fluids, like saliva or blood.
19: The highest sort of risk of spread is within the first 48 hours after death. So managing cadavers is very important.
18: That's proving difficult in many areas. Health centers have been attacked because workers refuse to hand over the bodies of Ebola victims to their families.
17: They're angry because they wanted to bury. Now when someone passed away with the Ebola, no family can have access for it. It's only the health people can bury their dead body.
18: Reverend Balakenga is now part of a campaign to educate people on preventing the spread of a disease with a death rate of between 20 and 50%.
19: So that means that, you know, when folks that are getting infected, somewhere between 1 in 5 to 1 in 2 people could die as a result of that. So this is really serious. It's one of the most deadliest viruses out there, which is why it's so important that we control this.
18: U.S. travelers leaving the region are only allowed to enter through 4 U.S. airports and must be screened.
20: We cannot and will not allow any cases of Ebola to enter the United States. And so the State Department and other agencies are working very, very hard to contain this crisis to the countries where it's currently located.
18: A growing concern is that 3 weeks from now, soccer fans from across the globe will descend on the U.S. as it hosts the FIFA World Cup. Lori Johnson, CBN News.
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3: And finally this week, Pope Leo is warning of the dangers of artificial intelligence and calling for strong regulation. His first encyclical, entitled Magnifica Humanitas, warns that AI threatens to normalize an anti-human vision, with people reduced to, quote, cogs in a system driven towards ever greater efficiency.
4: Artificial intelligence needs to be disarmed. The word is strong, I know, but deliberately chosen because this moment needs words capable of attracting attention, awakening consciences, and indicating paths forward for humanity.
3: The Pope writing that AI can be a choice between building the Tower of Babel, suggesting a project driven by pride, profits, or of rebuilding Jerusalem, people working in unity together to re-establish a community. I think it's Babel instead of Babel. Okay, folks, that's it for this week's edition of Christian World News. As always, goodbye and God bless you.
5: The beginning of the gospel of Jesus Christ, the Son of God, as it is written in the prophets.
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12: 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We have one single focus in today's show. Let's take a look now at the rundown.
13: We are faced with a succession of two aggressive storms.
14: Are you absolutely certain?
15: A tent 72 hours before the largest invasion in military history.
14: One can only imagine what that was like, which is what we've done, is give the audience an imagining of what those conversations be, with the full knowledge of history as we have it.
15: General Dwight D. Eisenhower and Captain James Stagg face an impossible decision.
14: Thousands of lives hinge on this. I need a forecast.
15: This Studio 5 special takes you inside the making of Pressure with the cast and director.
16: The script was really, really beautifully written, and the fact that it was kind of witty.
12: And we begin our Pressure coverage with Brendan Fraser. He plays the role of Dwight D. Eisenhower as a general in the military before he became the 34th president of the United States.
17: Call General Eisenhower.
18: Soldiers, sailors, and airmen, you are about to embark upon the Great Crusade. The eyes of the world are upon you.
12: You played General Dwight D. Eisenhower
16: Yes.
12: in this film. What would you say was the greatest pressure of playing him?
16: Well, certainly the history of who he was.
18: Mm-hmm. D-Day will be the largest seaborne invasion in history.
16: Bringing that to the fore for one fateful weekend before the deployment
14: with 300,000 troops in the face of inclement weather.
19: There are two major storms advancing towards the Normandy coast, even as we speak.
14: I think the pressure was that I needed to be like Ike. I had to listen and not just hear people and gain everyone's opinion and then take responsibility for the decisions to be made and stand by them. I grew to admire him as a historical figure. Tiger was a training op, dress rehearsal for D-Day. They walked right into it. One mistake. Just that one mistake.
20: How would you describe those 72 hours? I saw the quote where he said, we had better meteorologists, but how would you describe those final 72 hours?
14: They had to have been fraught with not just hand-wringing and chain cigarette smoking and coffee quaffing and sweating and raised voices and prayer and disillusionment and sleeplessness.
21: Fate of the war hinges on this. All the pieces of the jigsaw are in place.
14: One can only imagine what that was like, which is what we've done, is give the audience an imagining of what those conversations be, with the full knowledge of history as we have it. And to put the two together and tell a story that is in our cultural groundwater pretty well known, but for one small fact that we weren't aware that the attack was meant to be for a Monday and it needed to be delayed to the Tuesday because bad weather was rolling in. And up until then, meteorology was largely looking out the window. As a personal view, as a species, there's something to be said if we shake our fist at the sky and say, I don't like what you're doing right now.
19: We have a small window.
14: You want me to send my men into the storm. And this is an example of that, and it changed the course of our history.
20: Absolutely, absolutely.
14: By someone who had to make a decision about if or not to delay. And what was on his mind? I guess make a movie about it.
22: If D-Day is canceled, we will lose this war.
21: The final decision on the timing of D-Day will be mine, and mine alone.
20: One of the most beautiful scenes is the scene before the storm, if you will. They're in church and the voices of the men singing. How important and integral would you say faith was to this mission?
14: He was a man of faith, that's for true. It wasn't just the ritual of going to church and prayer. It was knowing that he knew that we're fallible as humans. We are. We do shake our fist at the sky and wonder why. And he did know that we can only keep trying, and what we must do is believe in one another. The faith that he had in his beliefs was rivaled only by the faith he had in his troops.
21: We will accept nothing less than full victory.
12: Brendan is known for quite a few films in his movie career, including George of the Jungle. He delivers an unforgettable performance in Pressure. It's in theaters nationwide Friday. Our Studio 5 Pressure special continues with actor Andrew Scott, who will introduce us to a key figure in D-Day history you may not know about.
23: It's about the weather in some ways, but it's also about integrity and humility in some ways.
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0: The weather was as he described in 1904 and 1925, but he fails to mention 1916, June 5th, the battle for Mount Sorrel. Then, as now, there were areas of high pressure above the Azores, but the storms came anyway. Many people here will remember that battle. Chaos. Absolute chaos. Thousands of lives lost. Hell on earth. Torrential rain. He's selecting the data that suits him and ignoring the rest, and we must face the facts. The facts! However frightening they may be.
12: Welcome back to this Studio 5 Pressure Special. Andrew Scott plays Captain James Stagg, a Scottish meteorologist attached to the Royal Air Force during the Second World War. Stagg and Eisenhower are faced with an impossible decision, and they don't always see eye to eye.
21: You're the best meteorologist in the country.
19: Get me the latest readings from every single base within 2,000 miles of Normandy. The invasion is confirmed for Monday.
20: You play James Stagg in this film. For many, this is going to be an introduction to this man. Who is he?
23: Well, Group Captain James Stagg was the chief meteorological officer, and he was asked to give advice on what way he felt the forecast was going to be before the D-Day landings, and he was pressurized to give a particular forecast, and he had a forecast, and that was the one that he believed, based on the data that he collected, was going to be the most accurate one, and he wasn't going to move away from that, even though they had a date in mind, and listening to his forecast would have meant changing that date, and he refused to renege on what he believed was the correct forecast.
21: If not Monday, when?
19: Not before June 18.
23: It's about the weather in some ways, but it's also about integrity and humility in some ways, because no matter how much power or control we believe we have, we are all at the mercy of nature and the weather.
19: If you invade tomorrow, they're going to be washed away.
18: 300,000 men with families that they may never see again.
20: Where do you think that integrity and fortitude for him came from in terms of your study about him? Where do you think that came from?
23: I think he was a really humble person. And I think he had great passion for his subject, you know. And so he didn't really need to be the big I am, you know. He didn't need to be... He had a great expertise and a great respect for all the work. He was pretty formidable as a person. And I think that's where it comes from. Just a real interest in, you know, it's amazing to me that people are born and they have a kind of fascination with a subject, and it becomes their life's work. And everybody has different passions, and that was his.
20: How would you describe those 72 hours leading up to D-Day, having now played this role?
23: Well, I wouldn't begin to understand what it was really like for the people and the enormous stakes. But what I think is so notable about all the characters, not just James Stagg, but all the people who were involved in making that decision, was just, again, that word, the humility of it and the responsibility and the sense of duty.
21: The final decision on the timing of D-Day will be mine, and mine alone.
20: How familiar were you with this story?
23: Not at all. Not at all. No, I didn't know the story. And it blows my mind a little bit, because of course it would be a huge consideration, you know, the weather. Mm-hmm. But it makes it a really interesting thing to talk about, because people are surprised, like, hey, this movie's about the weather, okay, right? But yeah, it's like the weather is... It's part of our everyday's life for every person. So, it's good. It connects people. For
20: Is there anything that sealed the deal that made you say, I want to do this?
23: The script was really, really beautifully written, and the fact that it was kind of witty in places as well. It's not just all very, very serious. And the dialogue was kind of wonderful. And I loved Anthony's films before, and of course our incredible cast, Damien Lewis and Kerry Condon and Chris Messina, and of course Mr. Fraser. Yeah.
19: We are faced with a succession of two aggressive storms.
21: Are you absolutely certain?
1: D-Day will be calm and sunny.
2: I couldn't disagree with that more.
12: Andrew Scott has been acting since he was just 6 years old. He's worked in theater, portrayed various roles in film and television. That includes the British series Sherlock. Well, now it is time for your Studio 5 snapshot, and we're staying in theme with a look at some behind-the-scenes images from Pressure.
15: We share scenes from Pressure, the film, alongside scenes from what inspired the cinematic true story, Pressure, the acclaimed 2014 stage play, written by David Haig. While it's not a traditional beach-storming war story, it is a high-stakes drama set in a tense control room. Meteorologist Captain James Stagg makes possibly the most difficult forecast in history, and then must convince Eisenhower and Allied leadership to delay the invasion.
12: And that is this week's Studio 5 Snapshot. Still ahead, Carrie Condon introduces us to the woman who worked alongside Eisenhower until the end of World War II. Learn her name and her role when our Studio 5 special look at Pressure continues.
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5: He gets like that sometimes. Just let it wash over you. He won't even remember what he said.
6: Is that how you deal with him?
5: He's nothing. I was an ambulance driver during the Blitz. 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
7: Welcome back to our Studio 5 special look at pressure. Carrie Condon plays Kathleen Helen Summersby, known in history as Captain K. Summersby and a member of the British Mechanized Transport Corps during World War II. She worked alongside General Dwight D. Eisenhower.
6: From ambulance driver to aide to the Supreme Commander.
5: Mm-hmm. Driver, secretary, aide, nurse, everything.
7: For many, this is going to be an introduction. Who is she?
5: She's Lieutenant Kay Summersby.
7: Okay.
5: She's the Lieutenant Kay Summersby. And she was, when the movie starts, she's been Eisenhower's driver for like 3 years and has sort of progressed to be his executive aide. So basically she's like his secretary, his right-hand woman. She kind of does everything and also like his confidant.
8: Does London sound like long-term to you, Lieutenant Summersby?
5: No, it certainly does not, sir.
9: Well, this is Northern Europe, sir.
7: How would you describe the relationship between her and Eisenhower?
5: Well, I think like as a worker, she was very diligent and she was very good at her job. So she was sort of respected by all the other generals and everyone else there. And then I think they also respected her because they knew that Eisenhower needed her. Like she was there for him when he was struggling with this decision and struggling with this war and this guilt over what had happened prior with Operation Tiger and how badly it had went. So I think that, and then behind closed doors, he also was very honest with her and very vulnerable. Yeah.
8: Was that my mistake?
5: Ike, you have to stop doing this to yourself.
7: What was the pressure for you being almost the only female voice in this film, if you will?
5: I don't think I felt pressure because Kay sort of knew her place and I knew my place within the story. But she did kind of know her place and it was to do her job properly and to not, you know, show any signs of stress and remain calm and help these people make the right decisions. So, yeah, I tried to stay like Kay, just calm.
7: A strong woman, though, reading just the things that she endured and saw.
5: Yes.
7: Even leading up to.
5: Yeah, before she worked for Eisenhower, she was like an ambulance driver during the Blitz, which was fascinating to me also, because that's a level of skill, you know, to be that an ambulance driver, even to this day, it still is quite a skill. So yeah, she was sort of ahead of her time, so married to her job and Yeah, that she had such an influence over such a powerful person.
10: What attracted you to this story? I think it's a story many people are going to watch and be surprised. Like, I had no clue that this is what happened 72 hours before.
5: Everything could have been different in our lives had this not worked out.

0: out. And just, it also made me think about, like, you know, that we talk about stress in our own life, driving, like, driving home and traffic. And you're like, can you imagine the stress of thousands of people dying and it could be your fault because you did your job wrong? It really made me think about that. And also the just D-Day itself, you know, just like standing up for what you believe is right, even if you're like intimidated or outnumbered or, you know, feel inferior, just how important it is to be courageous when you believe something is correct.
1: Monday.
2: Oh, they won't like this.
1: Kerry Condon is perhaps best known for her role in the HBO series Rome. She's also appeared in the Walking Dead series. Well, we've talked to the actors in the film. Now we're sitting down with the director, Anthony Maras.
3: 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But more than anything, what intrigued me about it, why I wanted to do the film, was ultimately, it's the story about one big decision that has to be made.
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1: Hey there, welcome back to our Studio 5 Pressure Special. There were many moving parts to put together in this film, and the man in the director's chair, Anthony Maras.
0: Call General Eisenhower.
13: Tiger was a training op, dress rehearsal for D-Day. They walked right into it.
1: As the director of Pressure, what was the greatest pressure of bringing this film to the screen?
3: There were many and varied. Without wanting to sound cliche, the weather itself was a big factor for us. We shot the film in England in fall, going into winter, and the film rests on most of the film having sunny weather. And if you've ever been to England, you can't even bet on it, you know, in the middle of summer, let alone when we shot it. I'll never forget in the week leading up to D-Day, where we're going to shoot our big battle scenes, a lot of our production resources were tied up in that. We got a series of weather reports on the Wednesday before the Monday that we were meant to shoot, that it was going to be a washout. There were going to be 50-knot waves, and there was going to be, 50-knot winds and 6-foot waves and all this sort of stuff. On the Monday, it was a washout. We delayed by a day. And then on the Tuesday, the break came, the good weather came in, and we filmed the next 4 days, and it was literally art imitating life, imitating art. It was incredible.
1: How would you describe this story? It's going to be so new to so many people.
3: This film's many things. It's a meditation on leadership. It's about how you bring your best self to the table when all the chips are down. But more than anything, what intrigued me about it, why I wanted to do the film, was it's this ultimately it's this story about one big decision that has to be made. And the people that are tasked with making this decision are some of the era's most formidable generals and soldiers and scientists. They've all got very different ideas as to when and whether they should send off the largest army in history across an ocean to go and invade another country. And watching these people slowly go crazy over 3 days, not knowing which way to turn, there's some inherent drama in that that I was very interested in exploring. And so, you know, it's a film about leadership, it's a film about war, it's a film about science, but more than anything, you know, I think it's a film about, you know, when we got really tough decisions that we got to make, how do we bring ourselves to the table to make them?
14: What are your thoughts on casting? It seemed perfect in every role. Describe that process for me. And
3: look, it was different with every actor. With Andrew Scott, you know, we were just blessed with an actor who can do very little or seemingly be doing very little on screen, and you can't look away. There's so much going on under the surface, and for a character who a lot of his conflict is internal, he wants to say this stuff. He wants to warn people of what's going to happen, but he knows they don't want to hear it.
15: Anything over 24 hours is considered long-term, meteorologically speaking.
3: It's something where there's layers of humanity buried beneath this gruff exterior. His character isn't necessarily likable to begin with, but you get a sense that this guy's a rock and nothing is going to faze him. Eisenhower is a very different depiction as to how we generally commonly know Eisenhower, the president. This is Eisenhower, the general.
13: There's only one imponderable that remains. I need a forecast.
3: We wanted to show the man behind the myth. We wanted to show behind the closed doors, what were his fears? What were his vulnerabilities? What's it like to have the lives of hundreds of thousands or even millions of men on your shoulders? And the decision that you make will determine their fate. We needed an actor in Brendan we found that.
14: This film is released as America celebrates a major anniversary. How special and significant is that for you?
3: Look, it's hugely significant because this film is, you know, enmeshed in the cultural memory of our country, and we're also incorporating real life archival footage into the material, and so audiences will kind of get a front row seat of not just what we recreated, but what we enmeshed with real life images of thousands of soldiers, you know, storming the beaches of D-Day and the lead up to it, and so yeah, I was proud of how all that worked out, to be honest.
1: Pressure hits theaters May 29th. Right now, we've got time for just one more thing. Let's give the final word to Brendan Fraser, who plays General Dwight D. Eisenhower.
14: What was your first connection to this story? Do you remember when you first read, first saw? What was your first connection?
13: I was unaware that there was a delay from Monday to Tuesday, for reasons being that the weather was off, and I was not appreciative of what that meant. You can't just turn around 300,000 men. You can't just delay for 2 weeks and wait for the tide to change to the way that you like it to be without indicating to the enemy that you've just shown your cards. I knew none of this. Of course, they came with research and with reading the script and doing my job, which I was happy to, and I did grow to admire him. He was a product of his time, but I did grow to admire that he was an individual who listened to everyone, didn't just hear them. And he took responsibility. He was the supreme commander of the Allied forces. And that was fraught in its own way, considering that, yes, there were opposing forces from within the same house who wanted to be in charge. And who was the one to take responsibility for what was absolutely part of the equation. But in the end, I think it was down to perseverance and faith. And honestly, this film exists as a testament now to remind us not only what was at stake at that time, but remind us what leadership looked like then, and the reason why we went to war at all in the first place.
1: That is a great final word for this edition of Studio 5, the Pressure Edition. Until next time, make time to uplift someone around you, and then please come on back and see where Studio 5 takes you next week. Thank you so much for watching. Bye-bye, everybody.
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17: You considered yourself an atheist.
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17: In 2015, Walker lost his record deal and had their family van repossessed by the label. That's when Craig decided to give their family van to Walker.
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18: I said, I believe.
20: 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He said, that's exactly what I'm saying.
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22: We're going to jump right in. If you haven't heard Gabe's story, it is amazing. But the essential things, and we're going to get right in there, is that he was in an accident, he flatlined, and then he was in a coma for 18 days. And during that 18-day period, he encountered Jesus and he was in heaven. So that is so wild, so fun. It's very well documented. Gabe, tell us, what was the very first thing when you enter heaven? Like, what's the first thing that happens?
23: Yeah. Well, I'll say, obviously, before that, I remember leaving my body, and it's a pretty crazy feeling to look at what was yourself, yet you're not there. And as I actually saw my friend, John Michael, after my skull was cracked in half. I had lost life. I saw him holding my rigid body. And any medical industry expert knows this, but when a body dies, it goes completely posture. It goes completely stiff and blue and just completely flat lines. And so my body was just, and I saw this from the third person, like I saw this from above. And it's pretty wild because I look at my body and I'm like, wow, that was me, but like that isn't me. Like who I truly am now is fully alive. Like my body was dead, but I was alive. It was such a ironic thing because I didn't experience any grief at all. I didn't experience any pain, even no trauma. I was fully alive. And I saw him praying over my body and I knew everything was going to be okay. And I even had this, I just knew, I was like, I'll be back sometime soon. And I was, there was this light that just
21: like,
23: sucked.
21: Wait, back on earth? Like back, you would come back to your body? You felt like you would come back to your body at some point?
23: Yeah. And even like, there was just this, it was just this feeling that everything was going to be okay. Like it was literally all fine. Like there was no, yes, it was obviously an intense situation on the earth,
22: sure.
23: but as soon as I left my body, I didn't experience any grief. So again, like people need to understand, we are a spirit and our body is literally just a vehicle that God has given us for this earth. It's a agency that God has given us to have authority on the earth. But our body is literally just a glove. It just as a hand, it's a sweatshirt you're wearing. It's the Billy, it's the shirt you're wearing right now. You know, when you get home, you just take off the shirt and that isn't you. It was just something you used for the day. That's how it felt.
22: Wow.
21: Wow. What are some of the things
2: specifically that you're starting to see? Like, describe some of the first things you saw and how you processed them as you were sort of realizing what had happened and like where you were heading.
23: So what was so fascinating was I didn't only have senses anymore that were just like smell, sight, hearing, but my senses came alive like a caterpillar transforms into a butterfly. Like it metamorphoses into, and it just like unlocks, it unfolds. That's how I truly felt. Like I was just so aware of not only the physical, but the second heaven immediately. So there's, I always talk about the three heavens. I mean, there's even more heavens, but I'll talk about the three for now. There's the first heaven, the blue sky, the things we see. But then the second heaven is the spiritual warfare. I call it the civil war area.
4: Yeah.
23: And so I actually immediately was seeing the second heaven as this light from the third heaven was suctioning me higher. And so as I'm being suctioned, it's like a magnet. It's like, and it's pretty fast. It's like, I was just pulled. I was like almost yanked. And so, but as I'm being yanked, I witnessed the second heaven, and it's civil war. It's
4: wow.
23: Again, it's so hard to put into English, but this light I knew wasn't a thing. And it wasn't just a visible light. This light was the very life. This light was a person. It yeah. was like, wow, this is happening. This is real. And people say, how real was it? 1,000 times more genuine than anything I've ever experienced on the earth.
4: Wow. Okay. So you encounter light, which is a lot of people who have had NDEs describe the Lord as like this absolute brightest light in the whole wide world that you can look at somehow, and it doesn't burn your eyes, but it's brighter than like 1,000 times or more brighter than the sun. Makes the sun look like a yellow Crayola crayon is what I've heard. And he's like emanating love. That was your experience?
23: Yeah, you could definitely say that. Heaven is I describe it as left, right, up, down. As I'm being brought to the center of this city, every inch of this place dripped in liquid love. Every inch dripped of his fingerprint. Every inch dripped of his presence. There was no escape. I was a soldier free falling with no parachute into an ocean that had no floor. There was no hiding. There was no running. It was me and him.
4: Yeah.
23: And of course, everyone always asks me about the details, the mansions and the flowers and the trees and the mountains and the rivers and the monuments and the libraries. And I'm telling, I mean, I answer the details, but like they have to understand it's him. He is the very song. He's the very vibrancy. There's a hymn. There's a hymn to the city. There's a hymn to the flowers. There's a hymn. The mountains will release a note and they'll say, worthy is the Lamb.
4: Yeah.
23: And the river will receive it back. The oceans will receive it back. The sand will sing it back. The waves will crash. The waves will crash back and forth and they'll say, worthy is the Lamb. The flowers will you'll look at them and not only are they singing worthy is the Lamb, but they smell like worthy is the Lamb. They feel like worthy is the Lamb. Everything there just points to him.
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25: 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Now you want me to plan an entire war in 2 days?
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32: Are you going crazy? You'll set the whole Middle East on fire.
33: I
0: wanted to be a boy one week, I wanted to be a girl next week. It was constantly like that, confusion always in my mind. I always felt like I was more in tune to femininity.
1: At 16, Tommy decided it was time to give in to those desires. Now addicted to meth, he dropped out of school and began frequenting gay chat rooms and nightclubs.
0: I had an internal knowing that it was just wrong.
1: Despite his doubts, Tommy started taking female hormones and making plans to have a sex change operation. Tommy was doing drugs with his brother and sister when he felt an oppressive, paralyzing fear.
3: Terrified, Tommy left the house and went to his mom, who had recently committed her life to Christ.
0: I had to cry out to God because I just knew in that moment that he was the only one that was able to help me. So I remember just telling him, I'm sorry of the lifestyle that I was living. I just went into this deep place of repenting and asking for forgiveness. If Jesus did it for me, he could do it for you. We all need a savior. We all come from a place of brokenness.
21: Welcome back to Newsmakers. Next up, actor Neil McDonough stars in the upcoming Jimmy film. He joins us to talk all about his powerful views on faith, Hollywood, and so much more. Let's welcome Neil to Newsmakers to break it all down. Well, Neil, we are here to talk about yet another film, an incredible film. It's called Jimmy, and it's a biopic about revered actor Jimmy Stewart. What was it about this project that made you want to take on the role? You play his father, Alexander.
5: Yeah, I mean, Jimmy Stewart was one of the reasons I probably became an actor, really thinking about it. It was It's a Wonderful Life. I'll watch that movie in July. You know, I watch that movie. If I ever need a pick-me-up or an acting lesson or a directing lesson, looking at great filmmaking, what Capra did in It's a Wonderful Life was truly remarkable, especially at the time. You know, people didn't really delve into darkness that much, you know, at that time. It was post-war. Jimmy had just come back from World War II. He had already won an Oscar for Mr. Smith. So he didn't need to go down a darker road for a film, but he did. He chose to really delve into what it's like to be a man who has these massive problems on his plate. And how do you deal with it? How do you get through it? And it's generally through faith. And that's what I believe in life. I've gone through some hard things in my life, as everyone has. And the way I get through them a lot easier is when I lean on faith and talk to God, listen to God. And that's exactly what the film was about. So when they said, you know, would you like to play Jimmy's dad and help produce, you know, Reveille and I executive produce the film, helping with other casting and such, I said, absolutely. And then when I found out it was being filmed in Ireland, both my parents are from Ireland, and, you know, being an Irish guy myself, an Irish citizen, it was kind of a no-brainer, and we had a wonderful time. Wonderful, wonderful time.
21: You know, okay, so playing Alexander, this is an interesting role because Alexander was a Christian. He was a man of faith, and, you know, he actually gave Jimmy, it was Psalm 91, this prayer of protection before he went to war. And you think about this famous actor leaving it behind to go to war, his father giving him, you know, Psalm 91 to have on him. When you were going through the process of, you know, portraying this character, you know, what were some of the things about that Psalm 91 and that part of the story that maybe stuck out to you?
5: One of my favorite scenes, which we get to at the end of the film, was awesome because the buildup was, Jimmy, you're just not cut out to be a soldier. Jimmy, you're an actor. Stick with the acting. Stick with that stuff. You're never going to be that guy. You're not going to be like me, a World War I hero. You're not going to be like your grandfather, another hero in the war. That's just not who you are. So come to grips with that and you'll be fine and go back to Hollywood and make those little films that you make. That was difficult for Jimmy Stewart to hear those words from his dad, especially after, you know, that's a driving force. And you talk about a guy who is driven to succeed and driven to surpass what his father, his expectations were of him. The guy went off to become, you know, one of the most decorated war heroes in World War II. How many missions he fought, you know, as a pilot is just incredible. And to come back to the United States broken, really broken. And now I'll get to the scene at the end of the film. There's a scene where Jimmy's there and emaciated. And I'm going to get into the greatness of KJ Apa in just a moment. But there's a scene where Jimmy's talking to this one guy, one soldier in a wheelchair, and you see Jimmy is just distraught. And I'm up there talking to everyone because everyone knows me as the most famous guy in town as a World War I hero and this and that. And I see my son, a shell of the man that he was, emaciated, hurt, crushed, empty. And he goes up on stage and starts to answer a question, and he can't get the words out. It's just too emotional and raw at this point for him. So instead, I take the microphone and I, for the first time in the film, tell everyone what an amazing human being my son is, and I wish I were half the man that he is. And it was this great tear-jerking scene. The best part about it was Reve was there on set that day, my wife, and the camera is about 50 feet back, and Reve was right next to the camera. And it was, I felt like I was just having a scene with, there was 150 extras. It was just me playing to Reve in the audience. And it was one of my favorite days ever. But to work with KJ, I can't tell you how hard he worked on the cadence of Jimmy, the spirit of Jimmy. He immersed himself like a great actor does with that, all the method in him, to be Jimmy Stewart 24/7 and just give literally a performance of a lifetime. And I think everyone's going to notice the greatness of KJ Apple when they see this film, because he's exactly that. He's an artist. He's a guy who plays music, sings songs, says all kinds of crazy fun things. But when it comes to being an actor, he is so serious about his craft, just like I am. And the two of us just got along so well because of the respect for each other. And I think that permeates all the way through into the film. And when you see the film and when you see that scene, there will not be a dry eye in the room. Not a chance.
2: I love that. Final question for you. You know, when you think about legacy and what you want people to remember about your career, now that you're in this portion of it where I feel like you have more control over it and more creative control than you ever have, what do you want that legacy to be?
5: I don't know. It's what it, I'm not sure legacy means really that much to me. It's, did I do the work for him? Was I a good brother and sister, you know, to my brother and sisters? Was I a good dad? Was I a good husband? Was I good? All those things. Yeah. Those are things you want. Is Hollywood my legacy? I guess to an extent it is. I don't know that he did. He tried hard to always do the right thing. And sometimes I fell flat on my face, and I'm sure I'll fall flat on my face again, but I'm trying to push that rock up the hill for him. And I think that's, if we all did that, if we all decided that, you know, there are different religions on this planet. You know, some people have never heard of Christ. Some people have never heard of Muhammad. Some people have never heard of Moses. Some people have never heard of Buddha. And they all have, if you break down all the religions, they're all kind of the same thing. Honor God and love your neighbors. That's kind of the impetus to all of these religions. And man is the one who kind of messes things up with greed and power and all these other things. So, you know, it's up to all of us in everything that we do, in every aspect of our lives, to figure out a way to give glory to him, because look at all the gifts that he gave us. And all we want is more stuff when all the stuff is right in front of your face. Love, friendship, you know, all those things which seem kind of corny to talk about are the most important things in life. And if we strive to be the best version of ourselves for him and the pursuit of greatness that way, I'm not sure legacy is even something that comes into your brain. It's what I do today to make the world a better place.
2: I love that. Well, the film is Jimmy. It comes out in November. You can watch the trailer that is out this week. Appreciate your time as always today.
5: Thank you very much, Billy. God bless you.
2: Neil certainly left us with a lot of powerful lessons to think about. Now, the Jimmy film, it hits theaters November 6, 2026 nationwide. We'll be right back in just a moment with more Newsmakers.
8: Blessed are you, Lord, our God, King of the universe, who has chosen us from all of the nations and given us his Torah.
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0: 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For our final segment, pastor and author Vladimir Savjuk joins us to discuss deliverance, evil, and so much more. He gets really into what the Bible says about this issue of evil. Let's welcome him here to the show. Well, I appreciate you taking the time to chat with me today. You know, you have been on the front lines of really this spiritual battle that we are in as human beings, and you've dealt with deliverance, the spiritual realm. What was the first encounter that you had, not just in ministry, but as a human being, that convinced you that Ephesians 6 is real, that this battle is truly happening around us?
1: I think it was when my uncle took me to a deliverance seminar conducted by a deliverance minister, and I was only about 14 years of age, and I saw demons coming out of people. It was very, manifestations were very visible. So, of course, my first reaction was, you know, this is fake, and, you know, people are paid to do that. But then I had a chance actually to talk to those people as a teenager after the service, and I found out they were normal people who had abnormal problems, spiritual problems, and that they were seeking solutions, and they found solutions when they pressed in to seek God for their deliverance. And then later on, I was already a youth pastor at the age of about 17. I was a very young youth pastor. I had my first deliverance with a person who got just saved that night from a youth group who was involved in a satanic vows and satanic covenants. Never heard anybody. I mean, good looking young guy just got saved, and he had this experience before he got saved. And I led him through prayers of renouncing, and boom, right in front of my eyes, I saw the kingdom of darkness and the kingdom of light, you know, going for a battle, and he was delivered.
0: Yeah, I mean, there are a lot of people who will say, well, this is no longer happening, or that was only during the time of Scripture, or, you know, there are others who are skeptics who would say, well, they were dealing with mental illness, they weren't dealing with the spiritual. But you have seen over the last couple of decades many people who have been afflicted. You've obviously written on this, your book, Make the Devil Homeless, A Biblical Guide to Deliverance from Demons. I mean, this is something that you see day in and day out. When you look at the culture, because we're talking about individuals who are healed, the culture itself, what signs of demonic influence do you believe are most common in today's culture?
1: As traditional Christianity begins to decline, people are still feeling spiritual hunger. So instead of turning to Jesus, they turn to New Age practices, witchcraft, crystals, manifestation, astrology, spirit guides. And what begins to happen is this customizable, non-religious real spirituality is actually a Trojan horse. It looks like healing, good vibes, but behind it is really a kingdom of the enemy. Occult and witchcraft is everywhere. I mean, you look at Disney shows, music videos, TikTok trends like witch talk, movies that would glamorize spells and demons. And now the most viewed Netflix series is The Stranger Things. It's just a straight up witchcraft. It's a straight up of bringing witchcraft and normalizing it. And so we're seeing this in our culture. What used to be a taboo is actually now very trendy, and it's presented as harmless. And so this poison is still a poison, even if the label is pretty. And so at the same time, you know, we watch stadiums being filled of people hungry for deliverance. Tents are overflowing. Even movie theaters where popcorn buckets turn into vomit buckets as demons come out of people. So there's a flood of demonic activity. There's also a rising army of believers that are stepping into deliverance to push back against this darkness.
0: Yeah, I mean, you're seeing sort of quote unquote revival, and not everybody loves that term, but you're seeing, you know, you're seeing spiritual hunger at the same time that you're seeing what feels like increased activity on the side of evil at the same time, which really does feel like Ephesians 6, you know, really before us, maybe more in front of our eyes, more than we've seen in our lifetime. You know, you've often talked about prayer and fasting, and this is interesting because I think prayer is often treated like we've checked a box off, right? But how important are fasting and prayer, and also forgiveness, I'll throw another one in there, for people who are trying to get victory over oppression or possession, let's say?
1: Mm-hmm. So I do believe that Jesus says this kind doesn't come by prayer and fasting. That does not necessarily deal with a demon, because in the biblical sense, deliverance from demons come out by the authority of the name of Jesus in the power of the Holy Spirit. The minister ministering needs to walk in the life of prayer and fasting. And it's interesting how prayer and fasting is connected, because prayer connects you, fasting disconnects you. Fasting disconnects you from the natural. prayer connects you to the spiritual. And so what happens when the person lacks the confidence in their authority, a lot of times what happens is they're deeply connected to the flesh and loosely connected to the spirit realm. So Jesus says, if you really want to walk in this authority, you do have to have a strong connection with heaven and a loose connection with the world, which is where prayer and fasting comes into play. When it comes to the person seeking deliverance, now, if it's an issue of the flesh, Billy, then of course, prayer and fasting is the key that crucifies the flesh. If the issue is with the demonic spirit, the person needs the remedy for a demon is deliverance. It's not prayer and fasting, but prayer and fasting prepares you for that, and it weakens the stronghold of that unclean spirit, getting you ready into the walking of deliverance. Forgiveness, though, forgiveness is the key to the deliverance. Without forgiveness, if a person's been abused, hurt, or holding on to bitterness and offense, they can pray and fast until they turn blue. Deliverance won't happen. It could happen. The demons will come right back in 7 times more if the person does not choose to forgive. Forgiveness is the foundation to walking in deliverance and walking in freedom.
0: Well, I so appreciate you taking the time. Would love to have you back very soon.
1: Thank you.
0: Evil is real, and we appreciate Vlad coming on to share his perspective. We'll be right back in just a moment with more Newsmakers.
2: I got out of my patrol car and I slipped.
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4: Are miracles real? Do they happen today? Let's investigate.
5: This movie is life-changing.
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0: That's all for Newsmakers. Thank you for watching. 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
2: Hey, everyone. Welcome to the show, and happy Monday. Happy Monday to you, Andrew.
3: You too, Ashley. Thank I have not you. Seen you since, I know, the end of last week. Mm-hmm. It was Friday. Mm-hmm. You were getting ready for a video shoot, a production on a farm, I think, right? How did that go?
2: Yes, on a local farm. It is my friends Josh and Jess. It's Rehoboth Farm. We're doing a story about it, just how the Lord, you know, called them into farming. They're first-generation farmers. It's a regenerative farm, which they get into the details of all that. I don't want to give too much away. But I can say that day, I was Farmer Ash.
3: So what did you do?
2: I was Farmer Ash for the day.
3: Did you have a cute little farmer's outfit on? I'm sure you did.
2: No, I actually didn't. I mean, I had some rain boots on, some galoshes, other people call them. I was with chickens. I picked up a chicken for the first time ever in my life.
3: It's the first time you've ever picked up a chicken?
2: Yes, I've been I mean, it probably took me about 10 minutes to actually capture the chicken. And the first one that I captured, I was like, oh my gosh, I can't.
3: Capture's an interesting word, poor thing.
2: I don't mean like capture in a mean way.
3: Did you chase it around like Rocky when he was training?
2: It was a very it was a closed pen because it's they raise animals for meat, and so it was their meat chicken, and so it's a different breed than like a regular like laying hen. You know, the laying hens are like way more fluffy. These are a little bit more bigger, but it was a baby one, and I was like, I couldn't. Aww. Anyways, it was very cute. But this is what I'm most proud of. I tagged a calf. Okay. Which is a baby cow. Yeah. I don't know if you know that.
3: I do get a little confused on farm terms, you know, rooster, chicken, hen, calf. I just ask my family.
2: Okay, well,
3: there's a Seinfeld about that. But okay, so you tagged the calf, so to speak.
2: I tagged the calf. I was not aware that I was going to be doing this. So they just had a calf born like 2 days before. And they're like, listen, we're going to try. Josh is going to go in. And like, you know, and it was very subdued. It was like, you know, sweet little like sleepy calf. And like, we just approach it and I was holding the calf's head like up against my chest. And I was like, it's okay, baby. It's okay.
3: Oh, sweet. I can't wait to see this.
2: And then they tagged its ear. Cause you know, they have to do that to like make sure they know which one is
3: which. Did you do any real dirty work too?
2: Oh, I mean, I was like putting 24-pound feed buckets together, like 6 to 8 of those. I'm telling you, I was like, dang, these farmers like. Y'all get a workout.
3: Wow. Looking forward to seeing it.
2: Have you ever heard of like a farmer's carry?
3: Yeah.
2: Like that type of like weight exercise. I'm just wondering.
3: You keep asking me what I'm familiar with in the farming industry. Yes.
2: You should know these things.
3: Yes. I'm looking forward to seeing that. That sounds great.
2: No, it should be fun. Cool. It was really fun. But okay, tell me about you. How was your weekend?
3: The highlight for me was my daughter graduated 8th grade. That was sweet. And, you know, it's emotional. And that's sweet. Oh. One of the camera operators back there is celebrating with me.
2: And Dave.
3: That was sweet. I mean,
2: yes, my gosh,
3: it just flies by, man. You hear parents say that, of course, it's cliche, but over. I mean, not over, but those years. Now we're high school,
2: and she's your youngest.
3: Yes.
2: Oh my gosh, she's so sweet.
3: Thank you.
2: But here's the other thing too, which I mean, you did share this with me, but you spoke.
3: Yeah, they
2: asked
3: me to do the commencement. I mean, even in eighth grade, they have commencement. So I tried not to bore the kids.
2: I'm sure you didn't.
3: Talked about our mission trip we had gone on with a dozen of the eighth graders and then some other things, but tried to keep it short. I think it went well. It was a sweet ceremony.
2: Cool. That's so cool that you got to speak at your daughter's commencement. Yeah. You know, that's pretty cool.
3: Well, I look forward to seeing your farming piece. That's going to be great.
2: I'm sure you guys will definitely get a kick out of, you know, me going along on the farm and, you know, doing some of the farm chores. We got to, you know, they have pigs too.
3: Yeah.
2: Piglets.
3: Yes.
2: I tried.
3: Pigs are great, aren't they?
2: They tried to get me a piglet to hold, but they started running away.
3: Yeah,
2: it was a great day.
3: Hey, you into basketball at all?
2: You know,
3: Spurs and Knicks in the kind of the finals. Is that
2: NBA
3: right?
2: Finals.
3: Spurs and Knicks?
2: I think it is.
3: Okay.
2: Yeah. Mm-hmm. Which, who are you rooting for? Are you rooting for anybody?
3: Well, as a kid, I used to root against the Knicks because I was a New Jersey Nets fan. Nobody else was but me.
2: Yeah.
3: But I don't know. We'll see.
2: I think I'm kind of rooting for the Knicks.
3: It's cool to see the Knicks back in the finals.
2: For sure.
3: We're going to have a basketball story coming up.
2: Sweet.
3: Up next, he was college basketball's National Player of the Year, and yet he didn't even touch a basketball until he was 14. The unlikely journey of a basketball star, Oscar Tshiebwe's story, is right after this.
4: Melissa and her husband Rick have come a long way from when they met. Melissa was in real estate. Rick had been living on credit cards, trying to start a number of businesses, and was $80,000 in debt. All the while, the Hennants were tithing, and the newly married couple started working their way out of the red.
5: I think I had bought into society saying, here's what you should have. I simply asked God, do I have money before you? I asked God to forgive me instantly. I told God, whether I make a lot of money or not, I'm done striving.
4: Today, Rick and Melissa have three children and choose to live way below their means so they can help the poor. They've already built 13 orphanages and a freedom house in India.
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0: Oscar Tshiebwe grew up in war-torn Congo, surrounded by poverty, hardship, and death. Against all odds, he made it to the United States and then to the NBA. Next came his real goal, go from the NBA back to the Congo.
1: 6 foot 9 inch basketball phenom Oscar Tshiebwe plays for the Utah Jazz. He couldn't wait to be a part of the NBA, but not for the usual reasons. Born and raised in the Congo, Oscar knows what it is to live with poverty, lack, and loss. His drive to become an NBA player stemmed from his desire to go back there and help people, like his late father always did. When his NBA dream came true, Oscar made good on his promise to help his loved ones. He also wants to become a preacher one day to tell others what's most important in life, faith in Christ.
0: All right, everybody, Oscar is with us now. The book is called Courage in the Dark. Welcome, man.
2: Thank you for having me.
0: Great to have you, and congratulations. You're one of the few elite athletes making it to the NBA. Quite an accomplishment. I loved your book, how you talked about, though, once you were presented the opportunity to play basketball, you wanted to, but maybe not. You were afraid. It was a real wrestling in your spirit, right?
2: It was. I thought basketball was magic. How can people shoot from 3 point here and make a shot? Remember, I spent it in my book right there, say, back home, we're scary of many things. Our parents doesn't want to support us playing sport because they say to reach a certain level in sport, you have to commit your life to the devil, sell your soul. So parents are scared of those things. So our parents, they fight to try to keep us in the right path. If today in Africa, probably like 70% of people believe where we are today, we don't work with God. We only work with Satan, because success in this world only to sign a contract with Satan. So it was hard for me. And I was a little bit past those age. Some of my people in basketball start when they're young, 7, 6, 8, 9. But 14, 15, I thought it was too late for me. So that's why I was wrestling. But I play soccer in the street, playing basketball. He was being pushed. It was God calling me to that journey of basketball. But I was fighting God. So that's why it's not just that. People fight God a lot when God is calling them. The part God is calling you sometimes, it doesn't seem good. Only at the end, and then you see what God was doing.
0: So you're saying sometimes when God calls us to whatever he's calling us to in our own lives, it can be like a crisis of faith, and maybe we're not sure whether to believe him. We're not sure whether to take him at his word. But you've done that.
2: Yes. So when God is calling you, normally it doesn't seem like it's him. When God was calling me in a junior basketball, it doesn't seem like it was God. But he's going to send the people. He's going to send the people. Like I said again, they say when God wants to bless you, send the people. When Satan wants to destroy, send the people. So you just got to know which people to follow, because the people who God is sending, they're sending to the destiny to push you, to help you to become better, to push you to God. The people Satan is sending, they're only going to send you into the things of the world, pressure, all these things, dark life. So when I choose to take that step to follow basketball, the moment I take that step, I was going up and climbing. And then 1 year after that, poop, I left. I came to America.
0: So you get to America. Was it what you thought it would be?
2: No.
0: What was different about it than what you expected?
2: So they told us, back home, we see so many things about America. It's like paradise. They told me not to bring no shoes, no clothes, no anything, not even money, because America, soon as I came here, it's going to take me a few months to become a millionaire.
0: You were told, don't bring money, don't bring shoes or clothes. They'll give you everything.
2: Everything.
0: And did we give you everything in this country?
2: They did not. You had to earn everything. Everything I have today, people have helped me to get where I am, but I had to earn and work harder. I become over here. The dream land I had in my mind, it was not a dream that I found here. But this is place of opportunity. When you work hard, you can accomplish anything. But when I first got here, I thought I'm going to spend 1 year, then play in the NBA. And 1 year in college, then go to the NBA. It took me 8 years. When I found out that I have 8 years to get to the NBA, I become mentally breakdown. And I say, I thought it's going to be 1 year. I had no clothes. Some of my friends did not start giving me clothes. I had no phone. It took me almost 2 years to communicate with my family. We had a school phone which they call you Saturday. My mom had no money to buy credit. Sometimes it would take maybe a month to call me. So I was homesick. Mm-hmm. But I decided just keep fighting. There was times suicide was repeating in my mind. Maybe dying is better than continuing this life.
0: And at that point, yeah. You went years without reading the Bible.
2: Yes.
0: Right? Mm-hmm. You were just away from God.
2: From God, yes.
0: How did he call you back?
2: The Lord called me back because the Bible says the Lord is close to the brokenhearted. Even we decide to leave God, he doesn't leave us. He always trying to find a way to help us. So God called me back one time because of struggle, because of all these things. I was just coming back. I'm always smiling, but when I went inside, I was crying, homesick. I was crying all this food. I was struggling with food. Sometimes what they're going to give us as a new to America, you're not just going to get used to it right away. It took me a longer. So normally people go out and buy something else. I didn't have that money. So I was struggling a lot. But one time I went to class and somebody, one of my teachers, gave me a book, Bible. One day I opened and Jesus Christ spoke to me directly to me. And I start by reading the book of Matthew 6. He said, why are you worrying so much? Don't you not see? God

0: at every day, pursuing the Lord, trying to helping people. I call my mom, help me, teach me how to pursue the kingdom of God. And my mom helped me, and I pursuing that. Today I'm sitting here with you. Everything I wrote in paper has come to pass. I have accomplished it. And the Bible says God can do beyond what we can think or imagine. I had no dream of vision. I had no dream of writing books. Now I have to write 4 books. Now we have the documentary coming up about me when I first started. So we've been working on that.
1: And you have a big smile on your face talking about that. You're excited about it.
0: I'm very excited. It's great, and I'm very honored to be here and give my testimony to the world. This is especially encouraging the dark people to see where I came from and where I am today. It's going to inspire many people. Many people are in the dark. Dark is not the end. The Bible says weeping might stay for the night, but rejoicing always comes in the morning. Doesn't matter how dark it looks today, how dark you are in today, there's something God's work is waiting for you.
1: Let me ask you, you talked about seek first the kingdom. That's right. What Jesus revealed to you.
0: Yes, sir.
1: Being an elite athlete, playing in the NBA, is it difficult to continue to seek God first? There's a lot coming after you.
0: It is. It is very hard to continue in seeking the kingdom of God in the NBA because I'm not going to say very much, but
1: yes.
0: There's a lot of distraction.
1: A lot of temptation.
0: A lot of temptation to live the life of with God in the NBA. It requires so much discipline, self-control. You choose where you go. You choose where you let your feet go. You choose where. So there's some things. Sometimes I get to some place, I say, I will not leave this place. This old city, sometimes it's a party city, this. So, like, you just pray that God leads your steps every single day. I pray every single day, God, lead my step and lead me not into temptation, but and deliver me from the evil one. You get to choose your friend. I learned from Jesus. Choose your friend. Don't let people choose you because choose your friend according to where your God is taking you. Don't choose just friend. Okay, I have a friend. Choose your friend. A friend, I learned the meaning of friend, is someone who's willing and committed to help you to where God is taking you. That's a friend, and you're helping them too. It is hard. It is very hard sometimes for me because money is the God and some other, like in this world. But when people have money and everything, sometimes it's hard to pursue God. What is God doing for me? Money is doing everything for me. But the Bible says we were made of 2 things, body and soul. Your body needed food every single day. And your soul needs food. The food of your soul, it is the word of God and prayer and meditation and the God presence. That's why so many people accomplish everything sometimes. They still feel empty inside. That's what is something is missing a part of them.
1: Last question. You're a very soft-spoken, gentle man.
0: Yes, sir.
1: What happens to you when you get under the boards and you're out on that court? How do you...
0: I become a lion. I'm going hunting because I say, no. People say, you're so nice. You're so this. When you get in a basketball court, you're trying to fight each other. I'm taking care of business.
1: It's a lot of elbows getting thrown around.
0: You got to fight because in there, you cannot be nice over there sometimes. Sometimes that's what you gotta do because when it comes to business, you got to fight for it. You got to fight for it. Even Jesus, when he was doing business, no, he was not playing. So that's what we do.
1: Everybody, I encourage you to get Courage in the Dark. It's Oscar's testimony, a lot of great scriptures, and it talks about his amazing journey. Again, it's called Courage in the Dark, and I encourage you to get it. Available at Barnes & Noble and on Amazon, and we look forward to the documentary coming out soon. Thanks for being with
0: us. Thank you very much.
1: All right, everybody.
0: Thank you for having me.
1: We'll be back after a break.
2: 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I can't hear clearly on the phone anymore.
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8: Heather was just 22 years old and suffering multiple brain bleeds. Surgery was too risky, so that left Heather with a ticking time bomb in her head and a growing anger against God in her heart.
9: My whole world changed when that doctor came in and said that I had had a stroke, I had had a brain hemorrhage. That is not something that was in my playbook that would happen to me.
10: Heather Rendulik was a 22-year-old college student when a stroke sent her to the hospital. Doctors determined she had a cavernous malformation in her brain, causing the bleed and stroke. Her mother, Lynn, was with her in the trauma center.
11: The chances of it bleeding again were higher than prior to the first bleed, but they didn't feel it was going to be a problem for her.
9: It was rare for them to bleed in the first place, and you know, chances were I'd live the rest of my life and I would never have another bleed.
10: However, 6 months later, Heather had more stroke symptoms, sending her back to the ER and into an emotional and spiritual spiral.
9: I felt like I had a ticking time bomb in my head that could go off again at any point without any warning. I had this, you know, anxiety and fear of what the future would hold.
10: The only long-term solution was a risky brain surgery to remove the leaking cluster of blood vessels. Yet Heather was not a good candidate for the malformation hiding deep within her brain. Heather and her family wondered why God was not healing her.
9: I really struggled then, and I was angry at God. I questioned if He was even real. I questioned if He could hear me, if He cared. I mean, there were many horrible thoughts I had, and it was a very, very dark time.
11: We were all praying, no more bleeds. No, please, Lord, no more bleeds. And I kept bleeding. And it really felt that God was being very silent during that time.
10: Over the next 11 months, Heather had 5 brain bleeds. The 5th nearly killed her. Heather's father, Randy, remembers that moment.
12: So I got the call from Lynn and saying that I needed to get to the hospital immediately. I remember driving to the hospital and praying to God to save Heather.
10: The stroke left Heather paralyzed on her left side. Now her doctor insisted on performing the risky surgery to remove the leaking blood vessels.
9: Last year, all these, you know, expert neurosurgeons are telling me it's too dangerous to do and that it could leave me, you know, either dead on the table or permanently paralyzed. And now they're saying I have to have it done. Like, the fear was starting to creep in of what's going to happen now? Is this the end? It had come to the point that my status was very critical, and without this brain surgery, I was going to die.
11: I had no control. I could do nothing about the situation other than pray. And I just had this sense of peace that it was going to be okay. I imagined actually just reaching my hand out and Jesus taking it, because I didn't have the strength to get through that. And I knew the only way I could was through him.
10: Heather's doctor discovered something unexpected that had happened during the last stroke.
9: The miracle of all of this is it pushed the lesion a little bit closer to the surface, thus giving the neurosurgeon a better opportunity to fully remove it without permanently paralyzing me or killing me. It wasn't God was ignoring me and he was ignoring my prayers. He had a much better plan in mind that I would have never known to ask for.
10: With renewed faith, Heather began the grueling rehab process to regain her strength and mobility.
9: I was alive. Again, that was the biggest miracle, and I now had to work very hard to gain my independence again. But I knew through the Holy Spirit, God would equip me with that strength and determination to work hard every day.
12: She was amazing because her faith grew. You know, through all this stuff, her faith grew and our faith grew too.
9: I absolutely see God's hand in every moment of it now, on the other side of it. I understand it's so hard and when you're in the present moment to see his hand, but if I can encourage anybody of what I can see now is he was in every second, every minute, every tear, every fear I had during that time. He was working, he was not silent.
11: I'm so thankful that she's here. I'm so thankful that she is living a good, wonderful life.
12: And we just look at it as a miracle that God saved her for a reason, and I do believe that. And I'm just so thankful and continue to thank him every day. And I've thanked him every day since that fateful day.
10: Heather has regained her mobility and is thankful for God's presence during her difficult journey. She encourages everyone to trust God, even when things look dark.
9: Even when our prayers seem unanswered or God seems silent, he is absolutely not silent at all, and he is working. And, you know, whether we see that or not, I can guarantee you he is working harder than you can imagine. And I also want to use what I've been through to help other people through hard times, because hard times in life is inevitable for every person. Looking back at it now that we're 13 years away from it, I can say it was the most beautiful time of my life because of what God did.
8: Praise God for what he did in Heather's life. And as we were just watching and listening to her amazing miracle testimony and story, the phrase trust God just kept coming up in my mind and in my heart. And that's something that I am learning to do more and more and more as I continue to grow in my relationship with God. And I believe that's for all of us, no matter what situation we find ourselves in, whether it is a mountaintop moment or it's a valley moment, we're all going to go through hard situations, but we have to put our hope, our faith, and our trust in God. And I was reminded of this scripture. Many of us know it. It's Proverbs 3, verses 5 through 7. Trust in the Lord with all of your heart and lean not on your own understanding. And that is hard to do, I know. But in all of your ways, submit to him, and he will make your paths straight. He is a trustworthy God. You can put your hope and your faith and your trust in him because he is a good God, he is a faithful God, and he will keep his promises for you. We're just going to pray really quickly. Heavenly Father, Lord, I just pray for my brothers and sisters who are watching and listening to this, no matter where they're at physically, but you know where they're at mentally and spiritually, God. Whatever they're going through, whatever they're feeling, God, whether it's a mountaintop moment or a valley moment in their lives, God, I just pray that they go a step further in trusting you, that they fully surrender to you, to your timing, to your good, pleasing, and perfect will. Heavenly Father, Holy Spirit, help us to trust you more today with our lives. In Jesus' name I pray all this. Amen and amen. Well, friends, if you need more prayer at all, please don't hesitate. Give us a call, 1-800-700-7000. We've got a prayer center that is open literally 24/7. So please don't hesitate. Give us a call.
13: Thank you for joining us for CBN Newswatch. I'm Ephraim Graham. Ahead today, Hezbollah keeping up its strikes on Israel despite the promise of a ceasefire after Iran broke off communication with the United States because Israel was striking back against Hezbollah after its attacks. We're going to see what's happening with the attempt at negotiations with Iran and Hezbollah amid questions whether those talks can succeed. We're going to have that report for you from Jerusalem. Here at home, Big Brother could be watching you while you're driving. We're going to bring you a look at the tens of thousands of roadside license plate reader cameras, which can learn where you work, where you live, and where you go to church, and a whole lot more. And with the number of new babies being born in the United States hitting an all-time low, that has led to a movement to encourage young people to be fruitful and to multiply. All those stories and more right now on CBN Newswatch.
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13: It is Tuesday, the second day of June. We're going to begin this half hour in the Middle East, where Iran said it would stop its communication with the United States over a ceasefire because of Israel's strikes on Hezbollah. But even though President Donald Trump says he stepped in to secure a ceasefire between Israel and Hezbollah, the terrorist group has launched more attacks on Israel. CBN News Middle East correspondent Joshua Swanson brings us the story. He's reporting from Jerusalem.
15: A flurry of high-stakes diplomacy erupted after Prime Minister Benjamin Netanyahu drew a red line over Hezbollah's ongoing attacks on towns in northern Israel.
16: I have instructed the IDF to strike terrorist targets in Beirut. There will not be a situation in which Hezbollah attacks our cities and our citizens, and its terrorist headquarters in Beirut remain out of bounds.
15: That declaration triggered a threat by Iran to walk away from negotiations with the U.S. over Israel's war with Hezbollah. At that point, President Trump intervened. In a Truth Social post, Trump said he spoke directly with Netanyahu. Trump wrote, "He turned his troops around. Thank you, Bibi." Trump added, "I also had a conversation with representatives of the leaders of Hezbollah, and they agreed to stop shooting at Israel." The announcement came as Axios reported that Trump sharply criticized Netanyahu during a phone call, warning that further military action would derail efforts to reach a deal with Iran. That message was echoed in Tehran.
17: "We emphasized and continue to emphasize that a ceasefire in Lebanon is an integral part of any ceasefire and any final agreement to end the war."
15: Iran has already suspended indirect message exchanges with the United States and is demanding the immediate cessation of Israeli military operations in Gaza and Lebanon. Yet despite the diplomatic push, attacks last night continued as the Israel Defense Forces reported intercepting two Hezbollah rockets launched towards the city of Sfad in northern Israel, and a Hezbollah drone struck a military position in the western Galilee. No injuries were reported. From his side, Prime Minister Netanyahu stated, "I spoke this evening with President Trump and told him that if Hezbollah does not stop attacking our cities and civilians, Israel will strike terrorist targets in Beirut." This position remains unchanged. Retired General Jack Keane told Fox News the scale of the violations gives Israel every reason to respond.
18: "The Iranians have fired 2,400 or so missiles and drones into northern Israel in that short span of time. We actually have justification right now to go back into military operations. The president is certainly full aware of that."
15: For now, President Trump is working to preserve both the fragile ceasefire and a possible deal with Iran. Yet the future of any deal remains on shaky ground. Joshua Swanson, CBN News, Jerusalem.
13: Going to continue our coverage now with our Middle East Bureau Chief, Chris Mitchell. So, Chris, what is the difference between the way the United States negotiates and Iran?
19: Well, there's two ways of looking at this, Ephraim. The Iranians see the settlement as what's called a hudna. That would be a temporary pause in fighting so they can gain strength and fight once again. This is a concept that goes back to the very beginning of Islam, back to the 7th century. And they see this as a temporary pause so they can gain strength and then fight another day. So it's not seen as sort of a Western concept again, not as the Western mind would think of a settlement when two sides agree to a lasting peace. And so recently, the son of Rafsanjani, he was once a lead cleric in Iran, he said, if the agreement is not in our interest, we can tear it up later. And what he also referred to is President Trump stopping the Iranian nuclear deal in his first term. So they're not just looking at the midterms. Many people have said, President Trump could suffer in the midterms, but they're looking also to the 2028 elections so they could deal with another president, not Trump, the idea to fight again and not necessarily keep the agreement that they've made in the next few weeks.
13: So what is the leverage Iran feels it has over the United States right now?
19: Well, first of all, the Strait of Hormuz, keeping oil from actually getting out of the Persian Gulf. The midterms, as I mentioned, the price of oil, which is a major factor domestically in the U.S. Also, he's dealing with isolationists in his own party. They also understand that the American public's really not interested in having boots on the ground. And they may need boots on the ground to reopen the Strait of Hormuz. What they also have is patience, Ephraim. They feel like they can outlast the American political will. But on the other hand, Iran has a weakness, too, and it's really money. They need money to survive. They're currently on financial fumes right now. They need to pay the IRGC troops, militias, government employees, and they're bleeding every day. Secretary of Treasury Scott Bessent says the regime is at their end tether financially. Recently, they seized $1 billion in cryptocurrency. And so some people ask the question, is Trump waiting for them to financially implode? Maybe the reason for the delay in all the negotiations.
13: Hezbollah reportedly says it is ready for a ceasefire, but haven't they already violated a ceasefire agreement? So doesn't Israel have the right to strike back?
19: Well, it is exactly why General Keane made his statement about the violations of the ceasefire right now. I talked earlier today to a resident up north. She's also an expert on Hezbollah. She says she may be just a housewife in northern Israel, but she feels it's a dangerous precedent right now if this deal goes through and allows, this ceasefire in southern Lebanon. Right now, they say they can't surrender to a radical ideology. And as we said before, if the regime survives, they'll try to rebuild again. But as Joshua said in his report, they told him that if Hezbollah doesn't stops firing at our cities, then Israel won't strike terrorist targets in Beirut. But the fighting otherwise still goes on in southern Lebanon.
13: Now, Iran is threatening to stop its negotiations with the United States because of Israel's attacks on Hezbollah. Does Israel know why? And is Iran possibly trying to protect Hezbollah because of its terrorist assets?
19: Well, it's certainly an asset, Ephraim. It's their main proxy in the region. But they also consider them part of the Islamic revolution, part of the Shiite community, the Ummah, if you will, the Islamic community. They're on the same page religiously and ideologically. So they consider Hezbollah and, say, the IRGC one and the same, just with the same ideology, with the same goals to destroy Israel and eventually the U.S.
13: With things the way they are now, what type of impact is this having on Prime Minister Benjamin Netanyahu?
19: Well, because of what's going on last night and the news reports that came on about between the relations between President Trump and Prime Minister Netanyahu, he's getting attacked by the opposition, some saying that Israel's losing its sovereignty, that he's become a puppet of Trump. Even a member of his coalition said, just say no to President Trump. And right now, this is all in the context of elections that are coming up later this year. That would be maybe probably in September. And right now, the polls show things very close. And we actually might have a political stalemate once again that we had for several years here in Israel. And it remains to be seen if Prime Minister Netanyahu can win that election and put a coalition together and continue leading the Jewish state.
13: A lot of moving pieces to follow there. What do you have for us today on Jerusalem Dateline?
19: Well, more updates on the situation, Ephraim, and we have another story on the Jerusalem Prayer Breakfast, the 10th annual that ended last week. We also have an interview with an Iranian expert who gives a really insight into what's the regime right now. He's saying that they're the weakest have been in 47 years. Gives you more insight into what's happening. And finally, an archaeological story about a discovery in the city of David, an ancient menorah, and tells a lot about the story of Israel.
13: All right. Our CBN News Middle East Bureau Chief Chris Mitchell, always appreciate your insights. I want to remind you at home, you can get Jerusalem Dateline on the CBN News app, and it's available to you right now on YouTube. Coming up here at home, Big Brother is watching you, and he knows where you live, where you go to work, and where you attend church, with tens of thousands of roadside license plate reader cameras across the United States. We're going to bring you a look at the potential dangers. We've got this story for you when we come back. You're watching CBN News Watch.

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9: Well, you could say Big Brother has taken to the highways. Police license plate readers now watch everywhere you drive. The roadside cameras track you so well, police can even predict where you're going to go next. As Dale Hurd now shows us, the data is not only collected and stored, sometimes it's also abused.
10: There are more than 94,000 across the U.S., and the number is growing daily. In some locales, several of these ALPRs, or automatic license plate readers, can sit within just a mile of roadway. They capture your car's location, make, model, color, any dents, and even bumper stickers, and can turn them into searchable data points. They're also mounted on police squad cars.
11: The license plate reader went off on it and said it was a driver's license restraint. So it looks like on here, so she has a suspended driver's license.
12: It hits on a license plate, it'll pop up.
11: It's a pretty successful system. It's pretty easy to use. It can just kind of run in the background.
10: Police say license plate readers help them solve crimes. However, they can also be used to build a database about you, recording where you live, work, go to church, or even which political rallies you might attend. Smile, because these cameras can even capture who's driving. The photos are then uploaded into a giant shared database, which can be accessed by police and other government agencies. It's estimated license plate scans now reach hundreds of billions each year. Dave Moss, chief of investigations at the Electronic Frontier Foundation, says some police now want to use the tech to solve so-called future crimes, crimes that haven't happened yet.
13: This is one of the most pernicious and offensive technologies in the United States. It is misrepresented to the public in such a way that people think it's doing one thing when it's actually doing another.
10: Robert Frommer, an attorney with the Institute for Justice, calls license plate readers a clear violation of the Fourth Amendment protection against unreasonable searches and seizures.
14: This technology is not just about taking pictures of license plates. It's about the back-end AI database being able to take all that data, make deep insights about our past movements, and even predict where we're going to go next.
10: If you care about civil liberties, this would all be bad enough, but it gets worse. The license plate readers can also be hacked pretty easily.
7: You can press a button a few times on the back of these cameras and within a few minutes, turn them into your own personal spy device or malware host or honeypot that steals people's login credentials or a cryptocurrency miner, whatever you want.
10: Tech blogger Ben Jordan also found license plate reader data for sale on the dark web. Some police officers have also been caught using stored data to stalk people.
15: So we've seen dozens of cases of law enforcement officers abusing the system to stalk their exes, to look up stuff on women they're attracted to go after their, you know, neighbors or people they have it out for. I mean, it's a particularly tempting system because it's, you know, with, you know, millions of searches coming through in a given month, it's very hard for a law enforcement agency to verify that each one is legitimate.
10: The largest maker of license plate readers by far is a company called Flock Safety. An open records request by a Dunwoody, Georgia resident shows that Flock employees used local cameras to view fitness studios, a pool, a gymnastics area, and areas involving children. In an email to CBN News, Flock stated it would respectfully decline an interview, but has stated publicly the employees accessed a camera network with the city's explicit permission as part of their job. There's now about one camera for every 3,400 Americans, and anger over the plate readers has led to a wave of vandalism across the country.
16: In a crime alert tonight, the Springfield Police Department is working to identify the suspects who cut down three Flock camera poles recently.
10: Flock defends the constitutionality of the technology, saying courts have long held that license plates observed in public are not private information.
14: Me looking at your, seeing your license plate as you drive by one time is qualitatively different than what Flock does, which is capture your vehicle plate over and over again to create a pervasive, persistent record of your movements. If I did that to you, you'd call it stalking, and you'd be right.
10: Flock has also claimed its technology cannot be used to create so-called heat maps of a person's activities, showing patterns in their movements. And yet the city of Oshkosh, Wisconsin, canceled its contract with Flock recently after a company employee admitted the software does create a heat map. Flock maintains its technology helps solve 700,000 crimes per year. However, it also makes mistakes. This badge cam footage shows North Carolina police arresting an innocent second grade school teacher that the system identified as a dangerous criminal. Most of the opposition to license plate readers so far has come from the political left. Moss says all Americans should care.
15: If you are somebody who has convictions, who has politics, who has beliefs, whether they're religious or political,
13: it could be gun rights, it could be the rights of Palestinians. If you care about something,
15: you should be worried about this technology because it can be weaponized against critics of the government.
10: Police say 70% of crimes involve a vehicle, and license plate readers are highly effective in tracking suspects and solving crimes. The question for Americans, is the benefit worth the price? Dale Hurd, CBN News.
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9: America is facing a fertility crisis. Statistics show the number of children being born is lower than it's ever been. Now it's led to a movement encouraging young adults to be fruitful and to multiply. CBN's medical reporter Lori Johnson brings us this story.
18: Young women are having, on average, 1.5 children, which is not enough for the U.S. population to replace itself. The Trump administration warns that means dire consequences unless the average grows to the accepted replacement rate of 2.1 births per woman.
19: It's a threat not only to our economy, to our national security, it's a direct threat to our Social Security Trust Fund, to the Medicare Trust Fund.
18: In an effort to make American families again, the administration has launched moms.gov.
20: Let me speak a little bit about the reality that 1 in 3 Americans are underbabied. What does underbabied mean? That means that you either don't have any children or you have less children than you would normally want to have.
18: Research shows top reasons for not having children include choosing to focus on other priorities such as career, concerns about the state of the world, or being able to afford raising a child.
21: We've done more for young parents than any administration ever in history, and we're going to continue to do so.
18: In addition to noting a $1,000 government contribution to new babies for an investment account, the website features deeply discounted IVF medications. Critics, however, say those would not outweigh the cost of childcare and housing. With more than 1 million women choosing to abort their babies each year, Moms.gov directs users to pregnancy centers that offer counseling, free supplies, and more.
22: In addition to the government push, a number of faith-based groups are also encouraging couples to start or grow their family.
18: Including the American Association of Pro-Life Obstetricians and Gynecologists.
23: This narrative about pregnancy that's very negative and discouraging for women has developed, but especially since the Dobbs Supreme Court decision, I legitimately think there are women out there who think that they will die if they get pregnant, or that there's no way that they can achieve their goals and their dreams if they have children.
18: They're pointing to statistics that mothers live longer, have higher rates of happiness, lower rates of depression and anxiety, lower risks of cancer, stroke, and heart attack, and expanded brain function.
23: It's establishing new neurological connections within her brain that not only will allow her to take better care of her child, but also will allow her to be able to multitask better than she ever could before she was pregnant.
18: The doctors group is sponsoring a new campaign called Rethink Pregnancy, along with Every Life Diaper Company.
24: To hold that child when she came out, there's no feeling like it. I want everyone to be able to experience that kind of love that surpasses any sort of goal to achieve your own ambitions or career moves.
18: Their campaign stresses the empowerment of motherhood.
24: We believe that everyone should find God, get married, and have children to be fruitful and multiply, because that's how we see our society thrive, and that's how we start to see health come back to a nation that so desperately needs it.
18: So while government and private groups encourage young couples to procreate, economic and social factors can make it a difficult sell. Lori Johnson, CBN News.
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7: 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And of course, you can reach out and touch us on Facebook, Instagram, and X. We love hearing from you. We'll see you back here same time tomorrow. Goodbye and God bless. Thank you for watching.
8: I got into a serious relationship, but his family was like involved in Santeria. They would do like Ouija boards and like, I mean, everything that you can think of like occult, like they were in it. And I feel like something just like sit on me. Like I was like shaking, crying. I just called out to Jesus. From that moment, I felt like God took it and was like, I'm gonna heal you.
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16: we were in fistfights with people.
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16: I was probably fighting 3 or 4 times a week.
15: For the Hell's Angels.
16: We fought everybody. It was crazy.
15: He wanted to hurt someone.
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16: I was going down the wrong path. And then it was going to catch up to me one day.
15: What knocked him down for the count?
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4: Well, welcome to the 700 Club. Iran is leveraging the conflict between Israel and Hezbollah to pressure peace talks with the U.S. President Trump says he personally stepped in to secure a ceasefire between Israel and Hezbollah.
17: Just hours after a series of phone calls and social media posts by the president, Hezbollah's attacks on Israel continued. Joshua Swanson reports from Jerusalem.
18: A flurry of high-stakes diplomacy erupted after Prime Minister Benjamin Netanyahu drew a red line over Hezbollah's ongoing attacks on towns in northern Israel.
19: I have instructed the IDF to strike terrorist targets in Beirut. There will not be a situation in which Hezbollah attacks our cities and our citizens, and its terrorist headquarters in Beirut remain out of bounds.
18: That declaration triggered a threat by Iran to walk away from negotiations with the U.S. over Israel's war with Hezbollah. At that point, President Trump intervened. In a Truth Social post, Trump said he spoke directly with Netanyahu. Trump wrote, "He turned his troops around. Thank you, Bibi." Trump added, "I also had a conversation with representatives of the leaders of Hezbollah, and they agreed to stop shooting at Israel." The announcement came as Axios reported that Trump sharply criticized Netanyahu during a phone call, warning that further military action would derail efforts to reach a deal with Iran. That message was echoed in Tehran.
20: "We emphasized and continue to emphasize that a ceasefire in Lebanon is an integral part of any ceasefire and any final agreement to end the war."
18: Iran has already suspended indirect message exchanges with the United States and is demanding the immediate cessation of Israeli military operations in Gaza and Lebanon. Yet despite the diplomatic push, attacks last night continued as the Israel Defense Forces reported intercepting two Hezbollah rockets launched towards the city of Sfad in northern Israel, and a Hezbollah drone struck a military position in the western Galilee. No injuries were reported. From his side, Prime Minister Netanyahu stated, "I spoke this evening with President Trump and told him that if Hezbollah does not stop attacking our cities and civilians, Israel will strike terrorist targets in Beirut." This position remains unchanged. Retired General Jack Keane told Fox News the scale of the violations gives Israel every reason to respond.
21: "The Iranians have fired 2,400 or so missiles and drones into northern Israel in that short span of time. We actually have justification right now to go back into military operations. The president is certainly full aware of that."
18: For now, President Trump is working to preserve both the fragile ceasefire and a possible deal with Iran. Yet the future of any deal remains on shaky ground. Joshua Swanson, CBN News, Jerusalem.
4: CBN Middle East Bureau Chief Chris Mitchell joins us now. So, Chris, there are reports of some pretty strong language between the president and the prime minister. Is Iran's strategy not just to drive a wedge between the U.S. and Israel, but between Israel and the entire world?
22: It seems so by the language that came out after that talk. Definitely Iran's strategy to drive a wedge between Israel and the U.S., to pressure President Trump, then to pressure Netanyahu and Israel. There is one other version coming out in some of the Israeli media today of those conversations between Trump and Netanyahu that said it was tense, but not necessarily as personal as that initial report. The discussions ending, as Joshua said in his report, Israel agreeing to a ceasefire if Hezbollah keeps the ceasefire. But the strategy, Gordon's real, designed to survive, to drive a wedge between the U.S. and Israel. But some people here in Israel are concerned about the possibility of maybe giving Iran and even Hezbollah a lifeline.
4: Well, what's the leverage that Iran believes it has over the U.S.? Is it the midterm elections? Is it our divided politics? What's their leverage?
22: I think it would both those that you mentioned, also the Strait of Hormuz, you know, trying to keep that blocked, the midterms, the price of oil. When I was in the U.S., I know one of the major docking points for everybody is the price of oil, isolationists in his own party, and then the American public not interested in boots on the ground. You need boots on the ground to really reopen the Strait of Hormuz. And they also, Gordon, have patience, and they feel they can outlast the American political will. On the other hand, Iran has a weakness, and that's money. They need money to survive They're currently operating on financial fumes. They are losing maybe $500 million a day. They need to pay the IRGC, the militias, government employees. So they're bleeding. And Secretary of Treasury says the regime is at the end of their tether financially. They seized $1 billion in cryptocurrency just a few days ago. One question over here is Trump waiting for them to implode financially? And we'll see what happens if they can survive financially.
4: What's your prediction? If they run out of money to pay the Republican Guard, so the very people who are propping the regime up and from all reports are currently running the country. So if they can't pay them, what now what happens?
22: Well, it puts them in a dilemma because from what I've heard, maybe up to half of the IRGC and the militias that Iran has brought in from Pakistan, Iraq and Afghanistan, they're there for the money. Now, whether or not if they don't get paid, do they defect? Do they leave? It remains to be seen. And could that be part of the cracks in the regime? Certainly what some people are hoping and praying for is the financial pressure can lead to maybe defections and or cracks in that that edifice that the IRGC has set up for decades.
4: Well, the president said Hezbollah wants a ceasefire with Israel. I find that, frankly, hard to believe. But it just seems to be against their very nature, their very reason for existing. So can there be peace with them as long as they're in Lebanon? Can there actually be peace?
22: I talked to a resident up in the north earlier today. She's also an expert on Hezbollah. She's very disappointed. She doesn't believe that you can negotiate with this kind of radical ideology. She feels it's a dangerous precedent. And as you said, that they are, this is what they believe. This is their raison d'etre, their reason for being. And whether or not you can actually negotiate with this, many people believe it won't happen.
4: Talk to me about the, it seems there's a switch in the propaganda wars. And so the switch is Israel is the oppressor. They're not the victim. Israel is committing war crimes when it really was Hamas committing the war, Hezbollah committing war crimes. And now we're seeing a switch in Iran where they're saying we don't trust the U.S. negotiators. Is this all part of an elaborate PR, and it's obviously very sophisticated, but a PR campaign to reverse the narrative?
22: I think it is, and I think this is sort of the negotiation expertise that the Iranian regime has. As we've mentioned before, President Trump said they've never won a war but never lost negotiations. Sometimes some people have said this is not the art of the deal. It's the art of the delay, and the Iranians see this so-called ceasefire or agreement as a hudna. And I know we've talked about this before, Gordon, but it's just a temporary pause in the fighting so they can gain strength, fight again. It's not what a Western mind thinks about, where two sides agree to a lasting peace. And that goes all the way back to the beginning of Islam, back to the 7th century. And then I was listening earlier today, Gordon, to the son of Rafsanjani. He was one of the former leading clerics. And he said, if the agreement is not in our interest, we'll tear it up later. And it was referring to President Trump in his first term, stop the Iranian nuclear deal. He says we can do the same. And they're not just looking at the midterms. They're looking at the 2028 elections with President Trump's not in office. And then they can deal with another president, maybe much more amenable than President Trump.
4: Well, Chris Mitchell, thanks so much for joining with us and being with us. I just have to note that thank you especially for being here today with us and giving your insights. Your brother passed away. May his memory be a blessing. And we thank you for being with us today.
22: Thanks so much, Gordon. I appreciate it deeply. My family and friends do as well. My brother was a great doctor, even a better man.
4: All right. Well, thanks again for being with us, and thanks for being the watchman on the wall. Well, in other news, a judge's ruling and GOP backlash has President Trump reconsidering a controversial fund to compensate victims of government harassment. John Jessup has more on that story from our CBN News Bureau in Washington. John.
0: That is right, Gordon. The administration announced the $1.8 billion anti-weaponization fund 2 weeks ago. The Department of Justice is now pausing it in compliance with a court order. The plan also faces opposition from GOP leaders who are concerned about oversight of the distribution of funds and concerns payouts might go to people who attacked police in the January 6th Capitol riot. Texas Senator Ted Cruz described a closed-door meeting between senators and acting Attorney General Todd Blanche as, quote, one of the roughest meetings I've seen in my time in the Senate. The president is said to be reconsidering whether to go forward with the fund. Well, a landmark lawsuit in Florida is challenging a major artificial intelligence company over safety concerns. The state is suing OpenAI and CEO Sam Altman, accusing the company of deliberately concealing severe safety risks of its chatbot, ChatGPT, especially towards minors. Prosecutors claim the chatbot has offered instructions to children to harm themselves. They also claim the suspect in last year's deadly Florida State University shooting used ChatGPT to plan the attack.
1: Sam Altman and ChatGPT have chosen the AI race over the safety and security of our kids.
0: OpenAI responded in a statement that it believes minors need significant protection and that they have put in place protections and policies. In regard to the Florida attack, the company said that ChatGPT provided factual responses to questions with information that could be found broadly across public sources on the internet. State officials, Gordon, say the company could be liable for billions of dollars and want to force it to change its programming. I think this might be the opening salvo in challenges and lawsuits against AI platforms, Gordon.
4: Well, we're going to be seeing a lot of lawsuits going forward against AI, particularly involving minors. So we've already seen how it's been used, and it's just horrible to contemplate that AI would be planning some kind of attack at a university or any public place. But the ones that are just absolutely horrific is giving advice on suicide. And why there can't be guardrails is beyond me. But anything that would promote harm to any individual, but especially from minors, absolutely not. And there needs to be very comprehensive legislation. That's not some patch quilt thing that, you know, every state gets to have their own piece of it. But I hope Congress can come together for everyone's sake to say, let's rein this in. Let's have some protections, especially for our children. Terry?
17: Well, up next, Roe v. Wade is gone, and yet the abortion battle is far from over. Now, there's a growing divide inside the pro-life movement itself. CBN News takes us to the center of this new political and moral fight. And then later on, the untouchable fighter for the Hell's Angels. He thought nothing could break him, not even a knife to the neck. Find out how a few words cut him to the core. That's ahead on today's show.
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8: Well, since the end of Roe versus Wade, some pro-life leaders are now sounding an alarm. Their concern is over abortion pills, FDA delays, and a Trump strategy that leaves abortion mostly to the states. CBN's chief political analyst David Brody has the story.
9: When the Supreme Court overturned Roe v. Wade, the historic decision seemed to be the victorious finish line of nearly 50 years of pro-life work. Instead, it led to an unexpected turn and a new starting line. Frank Pavone is with Priests for Life.
10: It's a big adjustment, first of all, for both the pro-life and the pro-choice movements when Roe was reversed. A change, frankly, that neither side was, you know, fully prepared for.
9: That adjustment has been messy. Some states have tightened abortion laws, while many others have expanded access.
10: Much of this is a necessary, natural consequence of leaving abortion policy to the ultimate decision of what essentially are 52 different jurisdictions. 52. Well, there's the 50 states, there's D.C., which has its own jurisdiction, and then there's the federal government.
9: While President Trump has supported federal pro-life policies, he's insisted states decide the question of abortion bans. Chad Connolly with Faith Wins says a middle ground is needed.
11: I think there's going to have to be some federal guidelines so that states like Illinois, Massachusetts, and California, and New York aren't killing babies up till birth. That's just disgusting.
9: The biggest controversy centers on the abortion pill, mifepristone. Many pro-life activists want stronger federal action, including more FDA restrictions and a closer review of its safety and distribution. They also see the mailing of abortion pills as bypassing state restrictions. Trump, though, remains largely silent on the issue, leading Marjorie Dannenfelser, the president of the Susan B. Anthony list, to declare that, quote, Trump is the problem. Those tough words seem to pay off. Last month, the president relieved FDA Commissioner Marty McCarry of his duties, in part due to the pro-life complaints over how the agency handled the drug. It should also be noted the abortion rate has risen since Roe ended, mostly due to the abortion pill, which now accounts for roughly 63% of all abortions.
11: We don't want to see Dobbs overturn Roe v. Wade and then have abortions go up in the country. We want to see some regulations, some standards, some guidelines put in place, and it starts with policy. And it really matters what happens at FDA level.
9: There's no doubt the abortion pill issue puts President Trump in a political bind because it exposes a growing tension inside his coalition. The result is a delicate balancing act. Hold on to pro-life supporters who expect more action while not reopening a national abortion battle before the midterm elections that could create political headaches his administration would rather avoid.
11: I don't know how granular he's getting into all this, but I do think in an overall sense, the consultants have always thought we just got to get rid of abortion as an issue.
9: Connolly hopes the change at the FDA takes off some of the pressure.
11: I sure hope that pro-life voters see that the president and the administration are paying attention to these concerns and not just sloughing them off.
12: David, I think a key distinction has to be made. He is the most pro-life president.
10: But when we say the most pro-life president, we're talking about his role as president.

0: We're not saying he's the most pro-life activist, right? Or a pro-life leader. We don't need him to be. We need him to do the job a president is supposed to do to help the pro-life movement achieve its goal, which, of course, is the eradication of all abortion, the protection of every unborn child. Is he leading us closer to that goal? What are the results? Absolutely. He's leading us more close to that goal than we've ever been before.
1: And the pro-life movement intends to hold him accountable each step of the way. David Brody, CBN News, Washington.
2: Well, prior to Roe versus Wade, it was the states that regulated abortion. There wasn't a federal law about it. And Roe, unfortunately, and even Justice Ginsburg said it was wrongly decided that it was a creation of something that wasn't in the Constitution, and it kind of broke the country. Definitely broke the selection of Supreme Court justices, where there was this litmus test. But this should have been obvious to everyone. It was going back to the states. Now, the Biden administration, with the abortion pill, took away some of the FDA guidelines for that. And so now it's available by mail without the supervision of a physician, which puts women at risk. So how do we unjumble all of this? Well, every state's going to have their regulation. The FDA needs to do its part to ensure the health of women. But underlying all of this, and I call this a bedrock, it's up to us, the people. Wouldn't it be better to have a culture that celebrated motherhood, that if you get pregnant, you are assured that you are going to be taken care of, that you're not, it's not a ticket to poverty, and you're not going to be able to afford diapers and the vitamins and everything else that you need in order to bring a child into this world? Wouldn't that be a much better way to go? For me, I want that culture. I want a culture that celebrates life, celebrates birth, because children are our future. If we're not having children, we're not going to have much of a future. So let's get behind that. That's a wonderful culture to live in, that we protect women, we help them in their pregnancy, we help them after birth, and we make sure that they're protected and they're cared for. Derek?
3: 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Find out what stopped this fighter in his tracks after this.
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3: Chains, bats, 2x4s, or just his fists. When Tony fought, people got hurt. He spent years as a member of the Hell's Angels, a place where violence earned respect. And then, one Sunday morning, the man who thought he was untouchable ran head-on into something stronger than his rage.
13: When I was 17 years old, I got in a fist fight and I got stabbed in my neck.
14: Tony Herdlicka grew up in what looked like a conventional home, but behind closed doors, something critical was missing.
13: I've always loved my father, and I always pined for him to be in my life. He just wasn't. When my dad left, I definitely felt abandoned. I felt alone. Even though I had people that cared about me, the one person that should have didn't, and that let it affect who I was on the inside, which made me turn to violence. That was my release of the grief that I had.
14: Fighting, anger, rebellion. By 14, school officials had run out of options with Tony, so they sent him to a school for troubled youth. That environment didn't reform him, it recruited him.
13: We were in fist fights with people. I've been in full-scale riots where, you know, people were getting hit with chains and bats and 2x4s and, you know, that kind of stuff. It was crazy.
14: Even nearly getting killed was not enough to change Tony. By his 20s, the violence was constant.
13: We fought everybody. I was probably fighting 3 or 4 times a week. I was grieving. You know, I don't think I ever really stopped grieving. I needed to get away because I knew that I was going down the wrong path, and then it was gonna catch up to me one day. So I wanted a fresh start.
14: So Tony moved to Virginia Beach, hoping to reset his life. However, the same anger, addiction, and search for identity led him straight into an even darker world, one of tattoos, drugs, and the Hell's Angels. For Tony, the club wasn't just a club. It became identity.
13: It made me go faster. It made me more violent. Where I was a very serious, angry individual already, it just amplified it.
14: While deep in the Hell's Angels' violent lifestyle, Tony met the woman who would become his wife, and together they began building a family in the midst of ever-increasing drug use.
13: Right after I became a Hell's Angel, I met what would be my wife, and we had 2 children together too.
14: In the midst of that turbulent life, God began using Tony's family to draw him toward a different path.
13: My wife told me she wanted to start going to church and she wanted to start bringing the kids. I just didn't want anything to do with it. I went to church to appease my wife. I would go to church wearing my Hell's Angel patch, wearing my t-shirts, you know, not talking to anybody, not caring about anybody.
14: Reluctantly, Tony kept going until one morning in February 2019, sitting in church, God got his attention.
13: I was planning on hurting somebody past the point of no return. When I made the decision to do what I was planning on doing, all I heard was my pastor say, "Pray for your enemies." I leaned forward in my chair and I looked and I said, "Is it that simple?" It hit me where I was shaking and convulsing. I had my head in my hands and I was pouring tears. It changed me. It went from 1 minute of me hating to next minute I let it go. It just left me.
14: After the service, Tony stood in unfamiliar territory, vulnerable, exposed.
13: I am all welled up with tears and like just waiting to talk to the pastor. Like, I'm a Hell's Angel and I don't want you to see my pain. Like, you only are supposed to see strength and not weakness. And he was like, "You know how long I've been waiting for you to come down here?" I didn't know how to handle it. He was like, "I'm looking forward to doing life with you."
14: Mentorship followed, Bible studies, discipleship, and leaving the Hell's Angels.
13: I was very intertwined in still being a Hell's Angel, where it made me feel like a god before. It made me feel like a worm this time. I felt sick. I felt destroyed. And I knew at that moment that I had to get out of here.
14: On September 5th, 2019, he walked into the clubhouse.
13: There was immense grace in the beginning. And then I think the grace turned to resentment. I think a lot of them took it like I left because of them, and it wasn't because of them. I left because of Jesus, and I left because I no longer walked in that lifestyle. I walked in the light of God. God said, enough's enough. Enough's enough. You're mine now. And he pulled me out of that.
14: Today, Tony's life looks radically different. He's an award-winning tattoo artist, using his shop as a daily mission field. He also enrolled as a student at Regent University, studying theology. The man once known for his violence now carries a different identity, as a child of God.
13: My life now, God uses me in a very intense way, especially in my tattoo shop. I'm on fire for God now, and I can't deny him, which is why I'm here now. People know who I was, who I used to be, and who I am now. You could see the difference. I've had people tell me that they look at me and I don't even look the same. Well, I say, well, God is good, because it's not me. My identity is in Jesus, 100%. The reflection is his. It's no longer me.
3: Boy, that's the key word that Tony just used in his story, other than the name of Jesus, identity. You know, when we're unsure of who we are and we feel vulnerable to the world and other people aren't meeting our expectations, or even in Tony's scenario with his dad, our needs. You know, parents are supposed to lead. They're supposed to guide. They're supposed to walk in front of us. It doesn't always work that way. And when it doesn't work that way, then we don't know, well, who are we? What is my identity? What gives me value? And we start to do things that protect our hearts, that build a shield around our feelings, and our thoughts are even given over to that, until we create an identity that is so far from Jesus and what God intended for us when he created us, with an identity that is yet to be understood. In the middle of all of that, I just can see how clearly Tony's pain was the very thing that drove him to violence and anger, because he didn't want anybody to see that. It was just way too vulnerable. Maybe you can relate to that. You know, I know a lot of people who are hard to know, they're hard to converse with, they're hard to have a meaningful conversation with, really, because hard issues are off the table. And yet our heart is the place where God comes in and resides in us. It's the place that we're supposed to let his spirit operate out of us. So there's Tony, and finally God says, thankfully, enough is enough. Enough is enough. You know, if you're praying for somebody that's stuck in one of those places, can I tell you, God is so able to say, right in the midst of our lostness, right in the midst of our sin, our rage, our anger, enough is enough. And he begins to call us home to him. You know, not with rage, not with anger, not with a huge set of rules and regulations, but a wooing. Tony's wife invites him to church. And he goes, not because he wants to go, he goes to appease her. And then, right at the right moment, in the right time, God speaks to him about forgiveness. And not only does he recognize the need he has to forgive his dad, he recognizes the need he has to be forgiven. You know, that's really where a relationship with God begins, when we come to him and we are humbled and filled with repentance, where we say, God, it's not those other people now. Now it's me. I'm the problem. I'm the one who has allowed myself to be identified by everybody and everything that's been a part of my life except you. You know, the Creator is the one who's got the instructions on who you are, what you were meant to be, what his intention and purpose was for you. Why would you not want to know that? Does it mean you have to be vulnerable? Yes, but
15: Along with that vulnerability comes freedom, because when you are not forgiving, you are shackled by that anger and that hatred, that bitterness, that resentment. But also, you're still alone. You're stuck inside of you, and you're stuck with you. And you can be free from that. You know, Jesus says, "Come unto me, all you who labor and are heavy laden, and I will give you rest." He said he came to set the captive free. If that's you today, wouldn't you like to be free from that? Wouldn't you like to know who God created you to be? In a moment in that church service, because he heard the truth. Jesus said, "The truth will set you free." Tony's life was changed. Yours can be changed too. Maybe his story touched your life today in a way that says, "I'd like to try Jesus." Jesus so wants you to try him because he's the real deal. Would you pray with me today? Would you do what Tony did that day when he went down and prayed with the pastor in church? The prayer goes like this. Just let's pray it right now. "Jesus, I'm lost. I am a sinner, and I have strayed so far from you. And God, I don't even know who I am myself. I'm stuck here. And I've done a lot of things that I know have not been your way. And so I'm asking you, would you forgive me? Would you forgive me? Would you give me the freedom, Jesus, that you came for, suffered for, and talked about? I want to be free in you today. And I don't know why you want my life. I don't know why you love me, but I'm giving it to you. As messed up as it is, I'm saying yes to you. Will you come right in the middle of my mess and teach me who I am in you, who you want to be in me, how to live for you? Jesus, I'm humbling myself before you today, and I'm asking you for a start over, for a fresh beginning. I'm asking you to show me who you are and help me to follow you with all my might. Give me everything I need to walk in you and for you. I'm coming home to your heart today, Jesus, and I'm asking you to fill mine. In your holy name I pray. Amen." If you've prayed that prayer, your life will never be the same. Listen, you need to keep walking. Don't look back. Go forward. What's God calling you to? Well, first of all, we want you to get in the Word of God. It's His instruction manual. It's His promise book. It's what Jesus left for you and I to be able to move and live and walk in Him. Get a hold of the Bible. Begin to read the New Testament. We also have a packet we have called A New Day. What do you do now that you've prayed the prayer? How do you move forward? We'd love to get this to you. 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But if you call, there's somebody on the other end of the line who'd love to pray with you today. So give us a call. We're here for you. Thank you. Gordon?
2: Well, up next, a prayer to spark revival. Plus, a family of five who had to make 5 trips a day to find water. They cried out to God for help. Find out how you answered their prayers. That's coming up.
16: You considered yourself an atheist.
17: Yeah.
16: What did you specifically have against Christianity?
17: My dad was a former music minister. You know, I saw a lot of hurt in that church.
16: In 2015, Walker lost his record deal and had their family van repossessed by the label. That's when Craig decided to give their family van to Walker.
17: Their unconditional love, it was so different from what we were used to. I went and got a Bible and just started reading and reading and reading.
18: It was amazing to watch the transformation and the power of the Holy Spirit.
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17: I said, "I believe."
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23: 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Rescue divers in Laos are racing against time to find 2 more villagers believed trapped in a flooded cave. They report hearing a knocking sound inside, giving hope that the missing are still alive. Teams already rescued 5 villagers from the cave in recent days. The men were searching for gold when floodwaters trapped them underground for nearly 2 weeks. Rescuers aren't giving up on the final 2, pumping water out of the cave and using radar and satellite imagery to help locate them. Well, 20,000 people heard the good news of Jesus Christ at a bullfighting ring in Madrid, Spain. This week's Festival of Hope was part of a 2-night outreach put on by the Billy Graham Evangelistic Association. The ministry partnered with just under 1,000 churches from all parts of the city, where Franklin Graham preached a message of love and hope. Hundreds responded to the message and gave their lives to Jesus. The event also featured worship music from various Christian artists. Well, you can always get the latest from CBN News by visiting our website at cbnnews.com. Gordon and Terry will be back with more of the 700 Club right after this.
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2: Revival doesn't start in government. It starts in the church. It starts with people. God says, if my people who are called by my name will humble themselves and pray, then he will heal the land. Our prayers can spark revival when the church returns to holiness and unity. Here's our prayer. God, awaken your church. Unite us in humility and power, so we may shine your light in a darkened world.
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2: 5 trips a day just to get water for drinking, bathing, washing. The task is overwhelming for Fristrani and her siblings, yet they have no other choice.
7: This small stream inside a forest in Indonesia is the main source of water for 12-year-old Fristrani and her siblings.
8: Whenever we ran out of water, we had to walk far into the forest to find more. Even though it was dirty, we still use it because we had no other choice.
7: After their dad passed away, Fistriani's older sister, Augustina, has been caring for her 4 younger siblings. Their mom made the painful decision to work on another island to better support the family. But water has been their biggest challenge.
9: We had to make 5 trips a day just to get water. We used it for washing, bathing, and drinking. I remember one day, my youngest brother broke out in a rash. There were small bumps all over his body, and it was very itchy. Almost every night, I cry and ask God, why is our life like this? But I have to be strong and encourage my younger brothers and sisters.
7: Then, thanks to you, Operation Blessing came to their village and installed water harvesting systems for Augustina and 34 other families. 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
8: 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Thank you. God bless you.
2: That thank you goes to you if you're a member of the 700 Club. 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It's real simple. You call a number. So there's the number on the screen, 1-800-700-7000. Just say, I want to join the 700 Club. I want to be a part of this. I want to help people with fresh water. 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I want to help with livelihood programs. I want to help with disaster relief programs. And most importantly, I want to preach the gospel around the world. That's just one area of Indonesia. The numbers coming back for our survey in Indonesia are absolutely astounding. For Superbook on YouTube, we just crossed 1 million subscribers in that nation, in Bahasa Indonesia. You're part of that when you join with us. So be a part. Say yes. 1-800-700-7000. Now, how much is it? It's just $20 a month, 65 cents a day. 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Whatever level, when you call and join, I want you to have this. It's that praying guide, Praying for America, 40 days of prayer, seeking the peace of the nation. This will teach you what Scripture says about how to pray for your nation, how to pray for your neighborhood, your family, your community. I want you to have it. You'll also get free instant 4K access as part of your membership. We'll send you a link to that. All the hosts of the 700 Club teaching on portions of this book, how prayer has revitalized their life, how they've learned to intercede. I want you to have it. It's yours when you join, so all you have to do is call. 1-800-700-7000. Terry?
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15: Time for your email questions. And Gordon, this first one comes from Laura, who says, does the devil know what we're thinking? I figure he can give us thoughts, but does he also know what we are thinking?
2: Well, Laura, he's not omniscient. He's a created being. And so with that, does he get to invade your thoughts and know what you're thinking before you even think it? And so the answer is no. At the same time, I think he can figure it out. He definitely watches your behavior patterns. He can see the inclinations, and he can see what drives you, what motivates you, just from your behavior. So he can figure it out. You know, I have people in my life that figure out how I think, and so they occasionally I catch them rummaging around my head, like, "What are you doing?" So you know, you can intuit what someone else is thinking. And I think he has that ability, but does he know for sure? No, he's not omniscient.
15: This is from Gordon. not you, but
2: Gordon. Okay,
15: another Gordon.
2: My cousin.
15: Gordon says, when I was a young child, I heard the evangelist at our church say, never tell the Holy Spirit to leave you alone, because that was an unpardonable sin, and I never forgot that. Years ago, I was tempted to look at a book, and I sensed the Holy Spirit tell me no. I still reached for the book and opened the pages. I told the Holy Spirit to get out of here. Immediately, I felt the Holy Spirit leave me. The thought came to me that I had committed the unpardonable sin and I was eternally lost. I have struggled with this feeling all these years. What do you think?
2: Gordon, walk free from this. You have grieved. You can grieve the Holy Spirit. So when you engage in conscious sin where you know you're not supposed to do it and you do it anyway, you grieve him. But he doesn't leave you. You know, he just, the sense of his presence leaves you. But he says, I will never leave you. I will never forsake you. You can have people with you in your life that are still there, but they have left in their attention. They have forsaken you. He says, I'm not ever going to do that. I love you infinitely. I want to be with you for all eternity. I want to encourage you. I want to forgive you. I want to restore you. I want relationship with you. That's what the Holy Spirit wants. That's what Jesus wants. That's what God the Father wants. Now, this evangelist who came to your church, he got the scripture wrong. That's not the unpardonable sin. The unpardonable sin is attributing to the devil the work of the Holy Spirit. And specifically, it was casting out demons that Jesus was doing. And they were saying, well, he has that authority because he's a demon. So it's no, that you haven't committed that. And so be free and just apologize. Go back. I'm sorry I grieved you. Can you restore me? Can you make me new again? I really encourage Christians who get into these spiritual dry lands and deserts and think there's no way back for them. It's called the cross. Start over again. You get to. It's wonderful. Ask Jesus to forgive you and cleanse you, and he will. He wants to. He loves you so much, he died for you. Just believe it.
15: This is Carol, who says, hello, Gordon. I'm 74 and have been seeing a gentleman. He's 78. Excuse me. For 3 years now, we've been intimate in our relationship, but since I'm growing in the Lord, I'm not sure this is right in the Lord's eyes. He thinks there's nothing wrong with this. I've been married 3 times and he twice. Neither of us wants to marry again. What are your thoughts?
2: Carol, your conscience is right. You're fornicating is the biblical term, and you can't dress that up. You can't somehow claim that that's right. It may feel good, it may feel comforting, it may be all of those things, but the scripture is real clear about it. Don't do it. What many people don't understand with sexual intimacy, you're giving a piece of yourself to the other person, and you're taking them into you. They can leave, and then you've got that. And Paul talks about that. Why would you have fellowship with that? So break it off. Don't do it. We leave you with these words from Matthew. For everyone who asks receives, and he who seeks finds, and to him who knocks, it will be opened.
10: Wednesday.
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17: This week on Christian World News, bullet holes in the walls and landmines in the streets. That's the scene in war-torn Khartoum. We go into the African nation of Sudan, the site of the biggest humanitarian crisis in the world. Plus, churches destroyed and Christians attacked. See how Sudan's Christians are suffering in this war and hear their pleas for prayer from the global church. And a deadly disease spreading in parts of Africa. World Health officials in Congo are struggling to contain an outbreak of the Ebola virus. Hello, everyone. Welcome to this week's edition of Christian World News. I'm George Thomas. While the military conflicts in the Middle East and Europe dominate the news, a brutal civil war in Africa goes largely unnoticed. The fighting in Sudan has contributed to the world's worst humanitarian crisis. CBN's John Jessup recently made a visit to the war-torn country for a first-hand look at the devastation.
18: Once boasting an impressive skyline and bustling city life, Khartoum, Sudan's economic and political capital, now looks like this. Our CBN cameras captured these haunting images. The capital in shambles. From the airport to the city center, street after street lined with empty, burn-scarred buildings and riddled with bullet holes. The destruction reflects an ongoing military power struggle that falls along political, religious, ethnic, tribal, and international lines.
19: You have an amalgam, a very complex amalgam of different groups. You have mercenaries, you have the Russians. In the former Wagner group, they are in the country because of the gold mines.
20: The deadly fighting in Sudan between the regular army and the paramilitary has killed at least 56 civilians.
18: Peaceful anti-government protests in 2019 and a failed economy brought down the 30-year brutal regime of Omar al-Bashir. These calls for democracy silenced in 2023 by the sound of gunfire and explosions when the military plunged Sudan into a civil war, now in its fourth year with no end in sight. The country torn apart, with the government's armed forces controlling much of the east and the paramilitary rapid support forces, or RSF, establishing a parallel government in the west. The fighting, fueled by foreign involvement from its neighbors, along with Saudi Arabia, Iran, Russia, China, Turkey, Colombia, and the United Arab Emirates. World powers charge both sides have committed war crimes. The U.S. and the United Nations go further, accusing the RSF of genocide for killing thousands of innocent civilians by targeting schools, hospitals, and churches and mosques.
21: We cannot compare a national institutions with a militia. The crimes against civilians is more intensive. And they're recording that. They record their crimes and how they are very proud of what they have been doing.
18: Millions have sought refuge in border countries like South Sudan, Egypt, Libya, and Chad.
0: Close to about 700,000 Sudanese folks, like this gentleman right here, they have come across this border.
18: As CBN News reported last year. Yet the vast majority have relocated in-country to camps like this one in northern Sudan, a five-hour trip from Khartoum. When we arrived, we met this mother of two. She invited us into her home, a one-room tent.
1: Do you feel safe here?
18: Yeah. Originally from war-torn El Fasher, she and her children made the nearly 500-mile trek by foot, escaping after the RSF massacre of Zamzam, their previous internally displaced person, or IDP, camp.
4: This is a very, very sad crisis for Sudanese women.
1: I'm sorry.
18: She broke down, recalling how militiamen stole her phone and money.
1: It was hiding?
4: Hiding in her clothes. They cut her clothes and left her naked.
18: Along with her dignity.
1: Tell her I said she's here, and she's here with her kids. There's a reason why she's here.
18: This mother's story mirrors the accounts of others documented in a UN report outlining RSF war crimes, often targeting Sudan's Christian minority, but more widely the use of forced starvation, torture, execution, and gang-raping women and children as young as one. While safe, the camp is limited. One meal a day for 6 days out of the week, and just 200 bathrooms for 25,000 people. And of the nearly 10,000 children, only enough space for 450 to attend school.
1: For these kids, it's all fun and games, but their stories reflect a much harsher reality. Before the war broke out, there were an estimated 5 million Sudanese who were forced to flee their homes. After 3 years of fighting, that number has more than doubled to 12 million. Many of them young children like these, forced to call IDP camps their home.
5: Good morning, everybody.
18: Back in Khartoum, we and other journalists traveling with the One campaign met with the military-appointed prime minister. He declared the Sudanese armed forces have won the war, even though the fighting continues today.
5: I am here to help my people to demystify this country, to support this great nation, and to establish durable peace and security.
18: During our week in Sudan, we only traveled in SAF-controlled territory, partially for our own security, but also because the government tried to control our itinerary and who we interviewed, an effort to reinforce their legitimacy and the story they want told. Last year, the army made gains recapturing the presidential palace on the banks of the Nile River. Though lying in ruins, it marked a turning point for the Sudanese armed forces, which lost the capital after the war began.
1: We just toured the presidential palace, trying to make our way through broken glass and debris. You know, it's hard to imagine the scale of destruction on the national psyche for the Sudanese people. The only thing that maybe an American audience can relate to, perhaps most recently, is the January 6th ransacking of the Capitol. But to understand and really appreciate the depths of the symbolism of the presidential palace, you'd have to go back to the War of 1812 and the burning of the White House.
18: Some people are starting to return to Khartoum, although frequent power and water outages and unexploded landmines are keeping many away. Some who've stayed to help their communities survive, like Dua Tariq, are reconsidering their next move.
22: I was even planning to leave when the war stops, but now I'm here because I believe that being with the people, it's what gives me hope, because I know hundreds of people around me just in an area like this are actively trying every day.
18: Still, many who survived the horror of war now live the nightmare of the world's worst emergency crisis.
23: 50 million people live here, 25 million are in some sort of humanitarian need. But because of everything else going on in the world, between Iran and Ukraine and Gaza and the constant churn of our own politics in the U.S., Sudan often falls below the headlines, and it feels like a forgotten crisis.
18: Intisar and millions of Sudan have a simple wish.
1: What do you want the world to know?
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18: They carry that elusive but basic and all too familiar human longing for home. John Jessup, CBN News, reporting in Khartoum and Port Sudan.
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3: Welcome back to Christian World News. With millions displaced and starving, Sudan is not only home to the world's worst emergency crisis. Aid groups accuse warring factions of committing crimes against humanity, which often includes targeting Christians. John Jessup has more from his recent trip to Sudan.
26: The CDC confirming an American was exposed in the Democratic Republic of Congo.
27: Pope Leo's historic and poignant trip to Africa.
28: The US and Nigeria have launched a fresh wave of joint airstrikes against Islamic State terrorists.
18: Buried in the headlines from Africa, what's seen as the world's worst humanitarian crisis.
29: There have been mass killings of civilians, ethnically targeted executions, sexual violence, including gang rape, and other appalling atrocities.
18: Sudan's ongoing civil war has created a mass exodus, with up to 14 million people fleeing in search of safety. By some estimates, the fighting has killed as many as 400,000. The conflict growing deadlier for civilians as the armed forces and its paramilitary rival turn to drones. Another casualty of war? Sudan's religious communities. More than 160 churches destroyed. A State Department report cites examples of churches and mosques confiscated, looted, and sometimes used as barracks or weapons depots.
31: Caught in the crossfire, Sudan's Christian community, which includes the ancient Coptic church. Behind me is Maramina, which has been here for a long time, part of the Coptic community. You can see the physical building itself has war wounds, battle scars that are present and visible on the building, but some wounds are felt much more deeply and cut much harder.
18: 1 month after fighting broke out, RSF militiamen set their sights on Mer Girgis. They smashed open the doors and started beating everyone inside, gathered for prayer. Soldiers also stole valuables, even digging up graves in the churchyard for possible gold belongings and family burial plots. Then, their focus turned to the girls from the church orphanage, some as young as 11. Safin, a deacon, stepped in, putting himself in harm's way.
2: I confronted them, so one of them hit me from behind and shot me in the leg to try to hinder me.
18: He showed us the scar, and while the wound has healed, Safin's more grateful for the miracle that foiled the gunman's plans.
2: They demanded one of our vehicles to take the orphans. Thank God, the car wouldn't start, and they couldn't take the girls. But they seized all the church's property.
18: The whole time, he and other church members drew strength from within.
2: On the contrary, God was present. God was present in the

0: Both the Sudanese army and rapid support forces have been accused of attacking and seizing churches. It's a question I asked the Prime Minister during our trip with foreign journalists organized by the One Campaign.
1: Let me reconfirm to you, this is a very important question. The strength of the country and the nation depends on its diversity. That's why Sudan will insist that religious diversity is sacrosanct, not only as a talk shop, but this is codified within the constitution of this country. Without religious diversity, we open all doors for conflicts and wars.
0: The official line bolstered in a recent public relations tour to the Vatican and echoed by the Sudan Council of Churches, a non-governmental body representing Christian denominations.
2: We are really free before the war.
0: This pastor, who doubles as a Christian school principal in Port Sudan, denies the perception of religious persecution.
2: We have some of the pastors, they have that mentality of immigrating. I don't want to say they are not real pastors, but they are all the African and all these countries, they want to go to Europe.
0: His account differs drastically from that of human rights groups and what CBN News has reported for years.
3: Those who are now in SEC, they have link with the government. And that is why they don't want to recruit us.
4: So the people who are now part of the SCC are in league with the government?
3: Exactly.
0: Evangelical pastor Kua Shamal told us the Sudan Council of Churches expelled his church and several other denominations for speaking out against the war.
3: I am talking with experience. I was being arrested in 2015.
0: Pastor Shamal spent years in prison, even facing the death penalty, after the government accused him of spying because of ties to Christians outside of Sudan. A judge threw out the case, making up just about 5% of the population. Experts say the government commonly views Christians with suspicion. Despite being targeted, believers aren't backing down.
5: We have huge needs across Sudan, very huge needs.
0: Christian ministries like World Vision have helped more than 5 million people since the war began, focusing primarily on women and children. Inos Mugabe tells CBN News about the harsh reality for victims like one teenager World Vision is helping. She was raped by a member of the militia.
5: Now tell me what it means for a 15-year-old girl child being pregnant and expecting to bring another life into this world where there's no health care, there's no food, there's no education, there's no livelihoods, there's no shelter, there's no clean water. And the stories are on and on going like that.
0: Brown says Open Doors is committed to stand with pastors and their congregations.
6: I've met with believers. They've not asked that, you know, that we end their persecution. They've not asked that we pull them out of the persecution. That they're asking that we stand with them, that they would not falter or fail in their testimony or in the work that Christ has called them to do in those areas.
0: With foreign money and weapons fueling the fight, the prospect for peace anytime soon looks bleak. Still, hope persists. You can see it in the faces of the people we met, from Khartoum
7: yes.
0: to an IDP camp in the north, to these kids at a UNICEF-sponsored school in Port Sudan, innocent lives denied basic rights. Faith McDonald worked to promote peace to end Sudan's second civil war, which led to the creation of South Sudan. She says there's a spiritual element to losing hope and for failing to stand with Sudan now.
8: I think it is a betrayal, too. It's a betrayal of people who want nothing more than to have a life that is not always dominated by having to flee, having to see your family get killed or raped. But it's also, it's a betrayal of God, because God has plans for Sudan and South Sudan.
0: John Jessup, CBN News, reporting in Omdurman and Khartoum, Sudan.
9: Thank you, John. Coming up, in the Democratic Republic of Congo, a pastor pleads for prayer as the deadly Ebola virus sweeps his country.

0: campuses across the nation.
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3: I don't know, I'm just in awe of God.
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7: I think they've had everything the world has to offer, and they're done with it.
0: You all are a part of a generation that God is sparking revival, and it is spreading.
8: There's so many people that don't know their love, that don't know that they can live free of anxiety, free of depression.
3: It's just getting started.
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13: Folks, welcome back to Christian World News. War is not the only scourge affecting Central Africa right now. The Ebola outbreak in the Democratic Republic of Congo continues to spread. Medical reporter Lori Johnson spoke to a pastor in the hard-hit area who is asking desperately for prayer.
14: Now, Ebola is killing people every places. This is the things we are facing now. Then even today, more people passed away.
15: Reverend Bisoki Balakenga ministers to the poor, orphans, and refugees in Bunia, Congo, one of the world's worst war-torn countries. Now it's the center of an Ebola outbreak that's infected over 1,000 and killed more than 250, although experts believe the numbers are likely much higher.
14: Pray for us in order God can stop that spread of that disease among the people.
15: As the World Health Organization builds a new treatment facility, it appears this latest strain is resistant to most vaccines and treatments. Ebola is spread through contact with an infected person's bodily fluids, like saliva or blood.
16: The highest sort of risk of spread is within the first 48 hours after death. So managing cadavers is very important.
15: That's proving difficult in many areas. Health centers have been attacked because workers refuse to hand over the bodies of Ebola victims to their families.
14: They're angry because they wanted to bury. Now, when someone passed away with the Ebola, no family can have access for it. It's only the health people can bury their dead body.
15: Reverend Balakenga is now part of a campaign to educate people on preventing the spread of a disease with a death rate of between 20 and 50%.
16: So that means that, you know, when folks that are getting infected, somewhere between 1 in 5 to 1 in 2 people could die as a result of that. So this is really serious. It's one of the most deadliest viruses out there, which is why it's so important that we control this.
15: U.S. travelers leaving the region are only allowed to enter through 4 U.S. airports and must be screened.
17: We cannot and will not allow any cases of Ebola to enter the United States. And so the State Department and other agencies are working very, very hard to contain this crisis to the countries where it's currently located.
15: A growing concern is that 3 weeks from now, soccer fans from across the globe will descend on the U.S. as it hosts the FIFA World Cup. Lori Johnson, CBN News.
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3: And finally this week, Pope Leo is warning of the dangers of artificial intelligence and calling for strong regulation. His first encyclical, entitled Magnifica Humanitas, warns that AI threatens to normalize an anti-human vision, with people reduced to, quote, cogs in a system driven towards ever greater efficiency.
4: Artificial intelligence needs to be disarmed. The word is strong, I know, but deliberately chosen because this moment needs words capable of attracting attention, awakening consciences, and indicating paths forward for humanity.
3: The Pope writing that AI can be a choice between building the Tower of Babel, suggesting a project driven by pride, profits, or of rebuilding Jerusalem, people working in unity together to reestablish a community. I think it's Babel instead of Babel. Okay, folks, that's it for this week's edition of Christian World News. As always, goodbye and God bless you.
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12: Coming up on Jerusalem Dateline, renewed strikes against Iran after its drones attacked vessels in the Strait of Hormuz, while the Trump administration considers a proposed 60-day ceasefire, and political analysis from former Congresswoman Michelle Bachmann on the war with Iran and President Trump's negotiating tactics. Plus, praying for the peace of Jerusalem at the 10th annual Jerusalem Prayer Breakfast. All this and more coming up on this edition of Jerusalem Dateline.
13: Hello and welcome to this edition of Jerusalem Dateline. I'm Chris Mitchell.
14: And I'm Julie Stahl.
13: This week, U.S. forces launched strikes on military targets in Iran that were the source of drone attacks aimed at vessels in the Strait of Hormuz.
14: Meanwhile, as the Trump administration weighs a proposed 60-day ceasefire extension with Iran, one key question remains. Will President Trump sign off on the deal? Here's the latest on these and other stories.
15: The U.S. and Iran are engaging in a round of military strikes that could derail the ceasefire. Wednesday, U.S. forces shot down Iranian drones targeting ships in the Strait of Hormuz and attacked a drone control station near the Iranian port city of Bandar Abbas. Iran claims it retaliated with a strike against an American base that launched the attack, and Kuwait's army says its air defenses engaged missile and drone threats this morning. The latest round of hostilities comes after President Trump said Wednesday that months of pressure and military setbacks have left Iran negotiating from a position of weakness.
16: Everything's gone, and they're negotiating on fumes. But we'll see what happens. Maybe we have to go back and finish it. Maybe we don't.
15: Citing the victory of the GOP Senate candidate he backed in the Texas primary runoff election, the president rejected claims that midterm politics are shaping his negotiating strategy.
16: They thought they were going to outweigh me. You know, we'll outweigh him. He's got the midterms. I don't care about the midterms. Look what happened last night.
15: The president also increased pressure on Gulf nations to join the Abraham Accords as part of a deal with Iran.
16: I'm not sure we should make the deal if they don't sign. You want to know the truth?
15: Meanwhile, speaking at the Jerusalem prayer breakfast, Israeli Knesset member Ohad Tal warned that there can be no deal with Iran's current regime.
17: Any negotiation and any peace deal with Iran that will basically keep the Iranian regime at its place only means delaying the war. We understand that this regime, the whole essence of its existence is to destroy Israel.
15: Tal also warned that ignoring growing threats in the region could carry dangerous consequences.
17: Friends, the Bible teaches us that evil does not disappear when it's ignored. We must stand up against it and fight.
15: At the same gathering, Israeli Minister Amichai Shikli praised evangelical Christians for their strong support of Israel.
18: This movement is so connected to Israel, so connected to the Bible, so connected to Jerusalem. And this is like the extended family of us, the Jewish people.
15: The future of a fragile ceasefire between the United States and Iran remains uncertain as President Donald Trump considers whether to approve a proposed 60-day extension. According to multiple reports, negotiators have reached a tentative memorandum of understanding, but neither side has officially signed the agreement. Under the plan, Iran would reportedly have to remove mines from the Strait of Hormuz within 30 days. That could lead to lower oil and gas prices. And the U.S. would gradually lift its naval blockade of Iran's ports and relax its sanctions. A key issue still to be negotiated during those 60 days is what happens to Iran's highly enriched uranium. Vice President J.D. Vance cautioned that a deal has not yet been reached.
19: Well, I think it's hard to say exactly when or if the president's going to sign the MOU. We're going back and forth on a couple of language points.
15: Vance also stressed the importance of verification.
19: You don't take anything on faith, even the guarantee that they not build or procure a nuclear program, which is something they have agreed to. We're going to have to verify that over time.
15: Meanwhile, the U.S. military remains on high alert in the Persian Gulf as Iranian state media reported that the Islamic Revolutionary Guard Corps fired warning shots at four vessels attempting to cross the Strait of Hormuz, forcing the ships to turn back. While training with Navy personnel stationed in Singapore, Secretary of War Pete Hegseth delivered a firm message to Tehran.
20: Iran has a choice, and as the president said, well, Iran can either do it the right way, with a deal, across the table, or they can deal with my guy on the left. That happened to be me. But it's not me, it's you guys.
15: President Trump reportedly circulated a draft agreement to key allies, including Israel, but the IDF warns the current deal leaves Iran's ballistic missile arsenal unchecked, a threat that could prove devastating to Israeli civilians in any future conflict. Meanwhile, in Israel, Prime Minister Benjamin Netanyahu says IDF forces are expanding beyond their current control of roughly 60% of the Gaza Strip while tightening the noose on Hamas.
21: We're now in 60% of the territory of the Gaza Strip. My directive is to go step by step. First of all, 70%.
15: In Lebanon, Israeli military officials report that one-third of Hezbollah's pre-war fighting force has been eliminated since October 2023, marking another setback for Iran's regional proxy network. But for now, the region wants to see whether a deal with Iran can be reached. As U.S. forces remain on high alert across the Middle East, Secretary Hegseth delivered a final message to America's troops.
20: God bless you all. Godspeed in your mission. You got a lot of good stuff ahead. On behalf of the American people, we're with you all the way.
15: Joshua Swanson, CBN News, Jerusalem.
12: On a knife's edge, a candid assessment of the Iran standoff from former Congresswoman Michelle Buckman.
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14: Welcome back to Jerusalem Dateline. I'm here with the Honorable Michelle Bachmann. Welcome, Michelle.
23: Thank you, Julie.
14: So tell me, what is your take on the Iran-U.S. deal? Is it going to happen? Is it for real? What do you think is going to happen?
23: Well, it's been the biggest question mark of the last few weeks and really kind of a shocking situation. This has been the number one foreign policy issue for the United States in probably the last 47, 48 years, because Iran considers the United States its number one enemy. And they have made it very clear for every single day for nearly 48 years, death to America, death to Israel. Those aren't just propaganda slogans. That's actually their policy statement. That's their strategy. That's their policy. And what I appreciate about President Trump is that he takes that threat seriously. He understands it. We saw him take that seriously a year ago in June when he was taking out the nuclear facilities, declared and undeclared. And also, he then earlier this year, together with Benjamin Netanyahu, we saw a miraculous effort, probably one of the greatest military operations I've ever seen in my life, where the United States and Israel came together. And it looked like the whole goal was to wipe out the regime and deal once and for all with Iran and put to the end their nuclear ambitions to destroy Israel and destroy the United States, because that's what we're talking about. That's the goal. And so this really is odd to me. It's very odd the way these last few weeks we've seen the administration deal with Iran. It's been 6 weeks of start, stop, pauses. We get one view coming out of the White House and then another view. One thing, looking at President Trump and what he's saying, he's an interesting man in that I think that his negotiating strategy is to say one thing one day and another thing another day. It keeps everyone off balance. But the one thing about President Trump that's brilliant is that all of his actions have been right regarding the United States and Israel. Yeah. So we have a very good history with the president, so we could, I think, have high trust. The thing that concerns me more than anything, because both for Israel and the United States, we're on a knife's edge right now.
14: Yeah.
23: This conflict is going to go one way or another.
14: Yeah.
23: And I've been around. I was a young bride when the Ayatollah came into Iran. This has been a part of my whole life, watching this effort, both as a member of Congress, as an academic, all through my life. And I want to see this ended. I think the whole world wants to see this ended, because the current regime in Iran is an evil regime, a destructive regime. We see that all the time. They need to end. They need to collapse. They need to fall. I pray to that end that they collapse and that they fall.
14: Yeah.
23: And so my goal would be to see, let's rid the world of this terrorism that is the current regime. And I think it's very possible to see it happen.
14: What do you think it will take to see that happen?
23: That's a $1 million question.
14: Would a deal do it, do you think? Or?
23: No, a deal won't do it, because you can't trust the Iranians. The regime, the people are wonderful.
14: Yeah.
23: My next door neighbor's Iranian. I love the Iranian people. But the regime is something else. It's a demonic ideology that they believe. And it's a death cult. So they need to fall, and I believe that they can collapse, they will collapse. I think we're closer than we've ever been, and so that's why my goal is I just don't want to see the president pull his punch. He's ready to punch, and it's looked the last weeks like he's pulling a punch, but he's a very shrewd cat. Donald Trump. And Prime Minister Netanyahu is a very shrewd cat, and these guys work together very well. And I think for the sake of the world, for the sake of the United States and Israel, I think they will see this through to the end. At least I hope they do. One concern I have, really, is the advisors. Various advisors, both for Prime Minister Netanyahu and for President Trump. I'm hoping that advisors don't have other competing interests, that they're worried about the interests of Saudi Arabia or the interests of Qatar. That shouldn't be our worry right now, what their interests are. Remember, Qatar is the chief funder of terrorism in the world. Mm-hmm. So we shouldn't be worried to make sure that they land on their feet. This is really about making sure that the United States and Israel land on our feet.
3: That would be the goal. Thank you so much for your insights. And we're going to talk to Michelle a little bit more about some other things. So stay tuned if you're watching the extended interview here.
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3: So, Chris, what do you have to say about what Michelle Bachmann was talking about? Do you think most people, you just came back from the States, are most people in the States on the same page?
13: No, I don't think so. I think the main thing I've noticed in the States is that they're concerned about the price of gas. They go from place to place and they look at the gas. Is it higher? Is it lower than where they live? I think that's the main concern. I don't think they're connecting the dots from the, as Michelle said, the number one foreign policy of the U.S. right now is to deter a nuclear Iran. I don't think they're making that connection. Here in Israel, it's a whole different story. I mean, it's so close. We understand living here, it's an existential threat to Israel. And we don't want to see, Israelis don't want to see a nuclear Iran. And they don't want to make sure or miss this historic opportunity. We were talking to an Iranian expert yesterday. He said, the regime is weaker than it's ever been in 47 years. It's a historic opportunity to tip those scales. As Michelle said, we're on a tipping point to make sure that this regime falls. And is that what you're hearing from Israelis as well?
3: Yeah, I think they're beyond freaking out to a certain extent, although Israelis can always stay pretty calm. You know, this is like, it doesn't really compute for them. It's like, we went this far, and now we're not going to go all the way.
14: And they understand, you know, people in the States, I think, oftentimes don't understand that the Middle East thinks differently than they do. I like to say, you know, Hebrew and Arabic, you read right to left, and English is left to right. And that's like the difference in the way people think.
13: Yeah.
14: And, you know, I think that that doesn't compute with people. I think the people here are very concerned. They're afraid President Trump's just going to stop and make a deal with Iran, which... You know, it, we know that they're not faithful to what they say.
13: I think right here people are saying, listen, this is what Iran's strategy is. Their method of operation, their MO, is to delay and stall, obfuscate. And so we've had almost a 40-day war that, as Michelle said, did so much, a military operation that was historic. And now we're almost 40 days and maybe more 60 more days added on to that. And many people here are saying, that's exactly what Iran wants. They want time. They want to be able to survive.
14: Yeah, and you know, it's although we keep talking about the nuclear issue, I think people are kind of closing their eyes to the fact that they are the major funder of terrorism around the world, and that includes in the U.S.
13: Mm-hmm.
14: They will do what they can do. They will fund it. They will get on campuses.
13: Yeah.
14: They will do what they can to change the narrative,
13: right,
14: and also to carry out attacks. Their goal doesn't stop with getting rid of Israel. Their goal is to take over the world.
13: That's right. And take out the great Satan, the U.S., as well as the little Satan, Israel. And as Michelle said in 1979, when she said she was just a bride, this is when the Ayatollah Khomeini took over, and they wanted to export this revolution to inside Iran, to the region, and then the world. And as we have talked about before, their religious ideology is that they want to return, bring back the Mahdi, this 12th Imam, and bring back this golden age for Shiite Islam.
14: Yeah, this is all about, you know, the politicization of Islam,
13: mm-hmm,
14: conquering the world. And people could say, oh, no, it's not going to affect us, but it is. It is. It's already affecting them, and they just don't realize
13: it. Yeah. And right now we're seeing this delay. And Michelle was saying, you know, who's behind the delay? Who's probably in the president's ear, and why he is the master of the art of the deal. And yet it seems to be, could he be missing a historic opportunity?
14: Yeah, that's definitely what people are thinking here. I think there's the element of like hoping, like maybe he really
13: Sure.
14: He's got some up his sleeve, but you know, if he doesn't follow through with what needs to be followed through with, I mean, it's not going to be good for Israel or the region or the Iranian people or the U.S.
13: And why so important, as Michelle said, to be praying right now?
14: Exactly.
12: Still ahead, believers from nearly 40 different nations praying for the peace of Jerusalem.
0: At CBN Israel, we have the great privilege to bless and tangibly demonstrate the never-ending love of God for the Jewish people and all the peoples of this land. 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
14: Many believers around the world are praying for the situation with Iran and for peace in the Middle East.
13: And this week, Christian leaders from nearly 40 nations traveled to Jerusalem to take part in the 10th annual Jerusalem Prayer Breakfast. I was there for the very first gathering and have been following ever since. I caught up with the director and founder, Albert Wechsler, at the Israeli parliament, the Knesset. Take a look. I'm here at the Jerusalem Prayer Breakfast in the Knesset, and I'm with the director and founder, Albert Wechsler. Great to be with you, Albert. Tell us, this is 10 years since the beginning of the Jerusalem Prayer Breakfast. What has been happening in that 10 years?
16: Well, Chris, you've been following us, so you've seen quite a few miracles that we have had during these 10 years. Now, first of all, the first one was a miracle that it ever happened, because it was a miracle that Reuven Rivlin loved the idea, the president endorsed it. But then this year, as we have come now to the 10th one, it was totally impossible even to plan anything. As we remember, President Trump just last Tuesday said he was 1 hour away from the launch.
13: Yeah.
16: So that it all happens is a fantastic miracle.
13: Yeah. So you have people from 39 countries all over the world. Yeah,
16: still coming.
13: Yeah, still coming. What are they? Why are they coming here?
16: Well, I think there is one very important moment in all of this. They love the Jewish people. They love God of Israel. They love Israel. And they realize that their love towards the God of Israel will also reflect in God's blessings coming over their nations. They absolutely feel it. You could see it in the Knesset. They were begging me to come and stand on the stage and say a prayer for their nation, because this is something that is so deep in the heart of our friends.
13: And you have members of the Knesset from the opposition and from the coalition together.
16: Well, that was quite something, wasn't it? That, you know, Jerusalem Breakfast is maybe the only place that brings them together, that they can pray and sing together, hug each other, and be friendly. I mean, you know how tense it can be here in Israeli politics. Yeah. But somehow you can see that these 10 years have done something miraculous within the walls of the Knesset as well.
13: Yeah. And what kind of answers to prayer have you seen in the last 10 years?
16: Oh, I mean, think of this now, that we prayed for this first, I mean, the 10th one to happen. President Trump held his horses. Why? Well, I didn't know that the Hajj was taking place at the very same time. I mean, I didn't do that. God orchestrated that the Gulf state heads begged President Trump not to attack.
13: Yeah.
16: Wasn't this a miracle? Well, then we can go, you know, for the Dutch government releasing the Holocaust reparation funds, tens of millions of euros, on the very same day that we are in the Ridderzaal in the Netherlands Parliament. Think of the Brazilian miracle that we went all the way to the, you know, president's home after we prayed here for the elections. Italian, what happened there? This is something that has been, we can see the pattern. Whenever a politician stands up and says, I want to recognize Jerusalem and move the embassy, God moves them up on the list.
13: Right. You know, since October 7th, there's been such a rise of anti-Semitism. Minister Amichai Chikli came here. He's the minister of combating anti-Semitism.
12: Why is it so important right now for believers around the world to stand with Israel and pray for the peace of Jerusalem?
16: Chris, I believe it's time for the Christians to start thinking like Raoul Wallenberg, like Schindler, like Corrie ten Boom. I hate to say that, but I think there is something released all around the world that will result in Holocaust-like realities in the nations. The Jewish lives will be in danger, and our Christian friends need to organize and mobilize and think how they help them on their way back to Israel.
12: And you just said a few moments ago, this is networking to actually help save the Jewish people.
16: I really believe so, and I think that this is what one of the reasons why God has gathered us and keeps bringing us together to create safe passages for the Jewish people back to Israel. I'm so sad to admit it, but these days that we said never again are back.
12: Yeah. We have about a minute left. Tell us how people can learn more about the Jerusalem Prayer Breakfast and be part of it.
16: Well, Jerusalem Prayer Breakfast comes to the city that invites us to come. The call goes out of the Israeli Knesset, the parliament, and it takes a politician to say, we want to pray for the peace of Jerusalem, and we will come. God will provide, I believe. We will be, our next one will be in Latvia, in Riga, where the member of parliament, Janis Grasbergs, has opened his heart and the doors of the parliament, and we will be there June 28, 29. Hawaii, what about that? Kauai Islands. You would go there, right? Kauai.
12: Yeah.
16: I mean, I'm sure many of our friends will join us there. And Italy in the fall.
12: Yeah. Albert, great job, and thanks so much.
16: Thank you for all you do, Chris.
13: Well, that's all for this edition of Jerusalem Dateline. Thanks for joining us.
14: Remember to follow us on social media, and please keep praying for wisdom for our leaders, President Trump and Prime Minister Netanyahu, and for the best possible outcome for all nations affected by the current conflicts in the Middle East.
13: Pray also for the protection of Israel and for the peace of Jerusalem. I'm Chris Mitchell, and for all of us here at the Jerusalem Bureau, we'll see you next Tuesday on Jerusalem Dateline.

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9: Well, welcome to the 700 Club. Iran is leveraging the conflict between Israel and Hezbollah to pressure peace talks with the U.S. President Trump says he personally stepped in to secure a ceasefire between Israel and Hezbollah.
10: Just hours after a series of phone calls and social media posts by the president, Hezbollah's attacks on Israel continued. Joshua Swanson reports from Jerusalem.
11: A flurry of high-stakes diplomacy erupted after Prime Minister Benjamin Netanyahu drew a red line over Hezbollah's ongoing attacks on towns in northern Israel.
12: I have instructed the IDF to strike terrorist targets in Beirut. There will not be a situation in which Hezbollah attacks our cities and our citizens, and its terrorist headquarters in Beirut remain out of bounds.
11: That declaration triggered a threat by Iran to walk away from negotiations with the U.S. over Israel's war with Hezbollah. At that point, President Trump intervened. In a Truth Social post, Trump said he spoke directly with Netanyahu. Trump wrote, he turned his troops around. Thank you, Bibi. Trump added, I also had a conversation with representatives of the leaders of Hezbollah, and they agreed to stop shooting at Israel. The announcement came as Axios reported that Trump sharply criticized Netanyahu during a phone call, warning that further military action would derail efforts to reach a deal with Iran. That message was echoed in Tehran.
13: We emphasized and continue to emphasize that a ceasefire in Lebanon is an integral part of any ceasefire and any final agreement to end the war.
11: Iran has already suspended indirect message exchanges with the United States and is demanding the immediate cessation of Israeli military operations in Gaza and Lebanon. Yet despite the diplomatic push, attacks last night continued as the Israel Defense Forces reported intercepting 2 Hezbollah rockets launched towards the city of Sfad in northern Israel, and a Hezbollah drone struck a military position in the western Galilee. No injuries were reported. From his side, Prime Minister Netanyahu stated, I spoke this evening with President Trump and told him that if Hezbollah does not stop attacking our cities and civilians, Israel will strike terrorist targets in Beirut. This position remains unchanged. Retired General Jack Keane told Fox News the scale of the violations gives Israel every reason to respond.
14: The Iranians have fired 2,400 or so missiles and drones into northern Israel in that short span of time. We actually have justification right now to go back into military operations. The president is certainly full aware of that.
11: For now, President Trump is working to preserve both the fragile ceasefire and a possible deal with Iran. Yet the future of any deal remains on shaky ground. Joshua Swanson, CBN News, Jerusalem.
9: CBN Middle East Bureau Chief Chris Mitchell joins us now. So, Chris, there are reports of some pretty strong language between the president and the prime minister. Is Iran's strategy not just to drive a wedge between the U.S. and Israel, but between Israel and the entire world?
15: It seems so by the language that came out after that talk. Definitely Iran's strategy to drive a wedge between Israel and the U.S., to pressure President Trump, then to pressure Netanyahu and Israel. There is one other version coming out in some of the Israeli media today of those conversations between Trump and Netanyahu that said it was tense, but not necessarily as personal as that initial report. The discussions ending, as Joshua said in his report, Israel agreeing to a ceasefire if Hezbollah keeps the ceasefire. But the strategy, Gordon's real, designed to survive, to drive a wedge between the U.S. and Israel. But some people here in Israel are concerned about the possibility maybe giving Iran and even Hezbollah a lifeline.
9: Well, what's the leverage that Iran believes it has over the U.S.? Is it the midterm elections? Is it our divided politics? What's their leverage?
15: I think it would both those that you mentioned, also the Strait of Hormuz, you know, trying to keep that blocked, the midterms, the price of oil. When I was in the U.S., I know one of the major docking points for everybody is the price of oil, isolationists in his own party, and then the American public not interested in boots on the ground. You need boots on the ground to really reopen the Strait of Hormuz. And they also, Gordon, have patience, and they feel they can outlast the American political will. On the other hand, Iran has a weakness, and that's money. They need money to survive. They're currently operating on financial fumes. They are losing maybe $500 million a day. They need to pay the IRGC, the militias, government employees. So they're bleeding. And Secretary of Treasury says the regime is at the end of their tether financially. They seized $1 billion in cryptocurrency just a few days ago. One question over here is Trump waiting for them to implode financially. And we'll see what happens if they can survive financially.
9: What's your prediction? If they run out of money to pay the Republican Guard, so the very people who are propping the regime up and from all reports are currently running the country, so if they can't pay them, what happens?
15: Well, it puts them in a dilemma because from what I've heard, maybe up to half of the IRGC and the militias that Iran has brought in from Pakistan, Iraq and Afghanistan, they're there for the money. Now, whether or not, if they don't get paid, do they defect? Do they leave? It remains to be seen. And could that be part of the cracks in the regime? Certainly what some people are hoping and praying for is the financial pressure can lead to maybe defections and or cracks in that that edifice that the IRGC has set up for decades.
9: Well, the president said Hezbollah wants a ceasefire with Israel. I find that, frankly, hard to believe, but it just seems to be against their very nature, their very reason for existing. So can there be peace with them as long as they're in Lebanon? Can there actually be peace?
15: I talked to a resident up in the north earlier today. She's also an expert on Hezbollah. She's very disappointed. She doesn't believe that you can negotiate with this kind of radical ideology. She feels it's a dangerous precedent. And as you said, that they are, this is what they believe. This is their raison d'etre, their reason for being. And whether or not you can actually negotiate with this, many people feel it won't happen.
9: Talk to me about it seems there's a switch in the propaganda wars. And so the switch is Israel is the oppressor. They're not the victim. Israel is committing war crimes when it really was Hamas committing the war, Hezbollah committing war crimes. And now we're seeing a switch in Iran where they're saying we don't trust the U.S. negotiators. Is this all part of an elaborate PR, and it's obviously very sophisticated, but a PR campaign to reverse the narrative?
15: I think it is, and I think this is sort of the negotiation expertise that the Iranian regime has. As we've mentioned before, President Trump said they've never won a war but never lost a negotiations. Sometimes some people have said this is not the art of the deal. It's the art of the delay, and the Iranians see this so-called ceasefire or agreement as a hudna. And I know we've talked about this before, Gordon, but it's just a temporary pause in the fighting so they can gain strength, fight again. It's not what a Western mind thinks about, where two sides agree to a lasting peace. And that goes all the way back to the beginning of Islam, back to the 7th century. And then I was listening earlier today, Gordon, to the son of Rafsanjani. He was one of the former leading clerics. And he said, if the agreement is not in our interest, we'll tear it up later. And it was referring to President Trump in his first term, stop the Iranian nuclear deal. He says we can do the same. And they're not just looking at the midterms. They're looking at the 2028 elections. With President Trump's not in office, and then they can deal with another president, maybe much more amenable than President Trump.
9: Well, Chris Mitchell, thanks so much for joining with us and being with us. I just have to note that thank you especially for being here today with us and giving your insights. Your brother passed away. May his memory be a blessing, and we thank you for being with us today.
15: Thanks so much, Gordon. Appreciate it deeply. My family and friends do as well. My brother was a great doctor, even a better man.
9: All right. Well, thanks again for being with us, and thanks for being the watchman on the wall. Well, in other news, a judge's ruling and GOP backlash has President Trump reconsidering a controversial fund to compensate victims of government harassment. John Jessup has more on that story from our CBN News Bureau in Washington. John.
16: That is right, Gordon. The administration announced the $1.8 billion anti-weaponization fund 2 weeks ago. The Department of Justice is now pausing it in compliance with a court order. The plan also faces opposition from GOP leaders who are concerned about oversight of the distribution of funds and concerns payouts might go to people who attacked police in the January 6th Capitol riot. Texas Senator Ted Cruz described a closed-door meeting between senators and acting Attorney General Todd Blanche as, quote, one of the roughest meetings I've seen in my time in the Senate. The president is said to be reconsidering whether to go forward with the fund. Well, a landmark lawsuit in Florida is challenging a major artificial intelligence company over safety concerns. The state is suing OpenAI and CEO Sam Altman, accusing the company of deliberately concealing severe safety risks of its chatbot, ChatGPT, especially towards minors. Prosecutors claim the chatbot has offered instructions to children to harm themselves. They also claim the suspect in last year's deadly Florida State University shooting used ChatGPT to plan the attack.
17: Sam Altman and ChatGPT have chosen the AI race over the safety and security of our kids.
16: OpenAI responded in a statement that it believes minors need significant protection and that they have put in place protections and policies. In regard to the Florida attack, the company said that ChatGPT provided factual responses to questions with information that could be found broadly across public sources on the Internet. State officials, Gordon, say the company could be liable for billions of dollars and want to force it to change its programming. I think this might be the opening salvo in challenges and lawsuits against AI platforms, Gordon.
9: Well, we're going to be seeing a lot of lawsuits going forward against AI, particularly involving minors. So we've already seen how it's been used, and it's just horrible to contemplate that AI would be planning some kind of attack at a university or any public place. But the ones that are just absolutely horrific is giving advice on suicide. And why there can't be guardrails is beyond me. But anything that would promote harm to any individual, but especially from minors, absolutely not. And there needs to be very comprehensive legislation. That's not some patch quilt thing that, you know, every state gets to have their own piece of it. But I hope Congress can come together for everyone's sake to say, let's rein this in. Let's have some protections, especially for our children. Terry?
10: Well, up next, Roe v. Wade is gone, and yet the abortion battle is far from over. Now, there's a growing divide inside the pro-life movement itself. CBN News takes us to the center of this new political and moral fight. 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He thought nothing could break him, not even a knife to the neck. Find out how a few words cut him to the core. That's ahead on today's show.
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1: Well, since the end of Roe versus Wade, some pro-life leaders are now sounding an alarm. Their concern is over abortion pills, FDA delays, and a Trump strategy that leaves abortion mostly to the states. CBN's chief political analyst David Brody has the story.
2: When the Supreme Court overturned Roe v. Wade, the historic decision seemed to be the victorious finish line of nearly 50 years of pro-life work. Instead, it led to an unexpected turn and a new starting line. Frank Pavone is with Priests for Life.
3: It's a big adjustment, first of all, for both the pro-life and the pro-choice movements when Roe was reversed. A change, frankly, that neither side was, you know, fully prepared for.
2: That adjustment has been messy. Some states have tightened abortion laws, while many others have expanded access.
3: Much of this is a necessary, natural consequence of leaving abortion policy to the ultimate decision of what essentially are 52 different jurisdictions. 52. Well, there's the 50 states, there's D.C., which has its own jurisdiction, and then there's the federal government.
2: While President Trump has supported federal pro-life policies, he's insisted states decide the question of abortion bans. Chad Connolly with Faith Wins says a middle ground is needed.
4: I think there's going to have to be some federal guidelines so that states like Illinois, Massachusetts, and California, and New York aren't killing babies up till birth. That's just disgusting.
2: The biggest controversy centers on the abortion pill, mifepristone. Many pro-life activists want stronger federal action, including more FDA restrictions and a closer review of its safety and distribution. They also see the mailing of abortion pills as bypassing state restrictions. Trump, though, remains largely silent on the issue, leading Marjorie Dannenfelser, the president of the Susan B. Anthony list, to declare that, quote, Trump is the problem. Those tough words seem to pay off. Last month, the president relieved FDA Commissioner Marty McCarry of his duties, in part due to the pro-life complaints over how the agency handled the drug. It should also be noted the abortion rate has risen since Roe ended, mostly due to the abortion pill, which now accounts for roughly 63% of all abortions.
4: We don't want to see Dobbs overturn Roe v. Wade and then have abortions go up in the country. We want to see some regulations, some standards, some guidelines put in place, and it starts with policy. And it really matters what happens at FDA level.
2: There's no doubt the abortion pill issue puts President Trump in a political bind because it exposes a growing tension inside his coalition. The result is a delicate balancing act. Hold on to pro-life supporters who expect more action while not reopening a national abortion battle before the midterm elections that could create political headaches his administration would rather avoid.
4: I don't know how granular he's getting into all this, but I do think in an overall sense, the consultants have always thought we just got to get rid of abortion as an issue.
2: Connolly hopes the change at the FDA takes off some of the pressure.
4: I sure hope that pro-life voters see that the president and the administration are paying attention to these concerns and not just sloughing them off.
3: David, I think a key distinction has to be made. He is the most pro-life president. But when we say the most pro-life president, we're talking about his role as president. We're not saying he's the most pro-life activist, right, or a pro-life leader. We don't need him to be. We need him to do the job a president is supposed to do to help the pro-life movement achieve its goal, which, of course, is the eradication of all abortion, the protection of every unborn child. Is he leading us closer to that goal? What are the results? Absolutely. He's leading us more close to that goal than we've ever been before.
2: And the pro-life movement intends to hold him accountable each step of the way. David Brody, CBN News, Washington.
1: Well, prior to Roe versus Wade, it was the states that regulated abortion. There wasn't a federal law about it. And Roe, unfortunately, and even Justice Ginsburg said it was wrongly decided that it was a creation of something that wasn't in the Constitution. And it kind of broke the country, definitely broke the selection of Supreme Court justices where there was this litmus test. But this should have been obvious to everyone. It was going back to the states. Now, the Biden administration with the abortion pill took away some of the FDA guidelines for that. And so now it's available.

0: by mail without the supervision of a physician, which puts women at risk. So how do we unjumble all of this? Well, every state's going to have their regulation. The FDA needs to do its part to ensure the health of women. But underlying all of this, and I call this a bedrock, it's up to us, the people. Wouldn't it be better to have a culture that celebrated motherhood? That if you get pregnant, you are assured that you are going to be taken care of, that you're not, it's not a ticket to poverty, and you're not going to be able to afford diapers and the vitamins and everything else that you need in order to bring a child into this world. Wouldn't that be a much better way to go? For me, I want that culture. I want a culture that celebrates life, celebrates birth, because children are our future. If we're not having children, we're not going to have much of a future. So let's get behind that. That's a wonderful culture to live in, that we protect women, we help them in their pregnancy, we help them after birth, and we make sure that they're protected and they're cared for. Derek?
1: Well, up next, he walked into church with a Hell's Angels patch and plans to hurt somebody. Find out what stopped this fighter in his tracks after this.
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1: Chains, bats, 2x4s, or just his fists. When Tony fought, people got hurt. He spent years as a member of the Hell's Angels, a place where violence earned respect. And then, one Sunday morning, the man who thought he was untouchable ran head-on into something stronger than his rage.
11: When I was 17 years old, I got in a fist fight and I got stabbed in my neck.
12: Tony Herdlicka grew up in what looked like a conventional home, but behind closed doors, something critical was missing.
11: I've always loved my father, and I always pined for him to be in my life. He just wasn't. When my dad left, I definitely felt abandoned. I felt alone. Even though I had people that cared about me, the one person that should have didn't, and I let it affect who I was on the inside, which made me turn to violence. That was my release of the grief that I had.
12: Fighting, anger, rebellion. By 14, school officials had run out of options with Tony, so they sent him to a school for troubled youth. That environment didn't reform him, it recruited him.
11: We were in fist fights with people. I've been in full-scale riots where, you know, people were getting hit with chains and bats and 2x4s and, you know, that kind of stuff. It was crazy.
12: Even nearly getting killed was not enough to change Tony. By his 20s, the violence was constant.
11: We fought everybody. I was probably fighting 3 or 4 times a week. I was grieving. You know, I don't think I ever really stopped grieving. I needed to get away because I knew that I was going down the wrong path, and then it was gonna catch up to me one day. So I wanted a fresh start.
12: So Tony moved to Virginia Beach, hoping to reset his life. However, the same anger, addiction, and search for identity led him straight into an even darker world, one of tattoos, drugs, and the Hell's Angels. For Tony, the club wasn't just a club. It became identity.
11: It made me go faster. It made me more violent. Where I was a very serious, angry individual already, it just amplified it.
12: While deep in the Hell's Angels' violent lifestyle, Tony met the woman who would become his wife, and together, they began building a family in the midst of ever-increasing drug use.
11: Right after I became a Hell's Angel, I met what would be my wife, and we had 2 children together too.
12: In the midst of that turbulent life, God began using Tony's family to draw him toward a different path.
11: My wife told me she wanted to start going to church and she wanted to start bringing the kids. I just didn't want anything to do with it. I went to church to appease my wife. I would go to church wearing my Hell's Angel patch, wearing my t-shirts, you know, not talking to anybody, not caring about anybody.
12: Reluctantly, Tony kept going until one morning in February 2019, sitting in church, God got his attention.
11: I was planning on hurting somebody past the point of no return. When I made the decision to do what I was planning on doing, all I heard was my pastor say, "Pray for your enemies." I leaned forward in my chair and I looked and I said, "Is it that simple?" It hit me where I was shaking and convulsing. I had my head in my hands and I was pouring tears. It changed me. It went from 1 minute of me hating to next minute, I let it go. It just left me.
12: After the service, Tony stood in unfamiliar territory, vulnerable, exposed.
11: I am all welled up with tears and like just waiting to talk to the pastor. Like, I'm a Hell's Angel and I don't want you to see my pain. Like, you only are supposed to see strength and not weakness. And he was like, "You know how long I've been waiting for you to come down here?" I did not handle it. He was like, "I'm looking forward to doing life with you."
12: Mentorship followed, Bible studies, discipleship, and leaving the Hell's Angels.
11: I was very intertwined in still being a Hell's Angel, where it made me feel like a god before. It made me feel like a worm this time. I felt sick. I felt destroyed. And I knew at that moment that I had to get out of here.
12: On September 5th, 2019, he walked into the clubhouse.
11: There was immense grace in the beginning. And then I think the grace turned to resentment. I think a lot of them took it like I left because of them. And it wasn't because of them. I left because of Jesus. And I left because I no longer walked in that lifestyle. I walked in the light of God. God said, "Enough's enough. Enough's enough. You're mine now." And he pulled me out of that.
12: Today, Tony's life looks radically different. He's an award-winning tattoo artist, using his shop as a daily mission field. He also enrolled as a student at Regent University studying theology. The man once known for his violence now carries a different identity as a child of God.
11: My life now, God uses me in a very intense way, especially in my tattoo shop. I'm on fire for God now, and I can't deny him, which is why I'm here now. People know who I was, who I used to be, and who I am now. You could see the difference. I've had people tell me that they look at me and I don't even look the same. Well, I say, well, God is good, because it's not me. My identity is in Jesus, 100%. The reflection is his. It's no longer me.
1: Well, that's the key word that Tony just used in his story, other than the name of Jesus, identity. You know, when we're unsure of who we are and we feel vulnerable to the world and other people aren't meeting our expectations, or even in Tony's scenario with his dad, our needs. You know, parents are supposed to lead. They're supposed to guide. They're supposed to walk in front of us. It doesn't always work that way. And when it doesn't work that way, then we don't know, well, who are we? What is my identity? What gives me value? And we start to do things that protect our hearts, that build a shield around our feelings, and our thoughts are even given over to that until we create an identity that is so far from Jesus and what God intended for us when He created us, with an identity that is yet to be understood. In the middle of all of that, I just can see how clearly Tony's pain was the very thing that drove him to violence and anger, because he didn't want anybody to see that. It was just way too vulnerable. Maybe you can relate to that. You know, I know a lot of people who are hard to know, they're hard to converse with, they're hard to have a meaningful conversation with, really, because hard issues are off the table. And yet our heart is the place where God comes in and resides in us. It's the place that we're supposed to let His Spirit operate out of us. So there's Tony, and finally God says, thankfully, enough is enough. Enough is enough. You know, if you're praying for somebody that's stuck in one of those places, can I tell you, God is so able to say, right in the midst of our lostness, right in the midst of our sin, our rage, our anger, enough is enough. And He begins to call us home to Him. You know, not with rage, not with anger, not with a huge set of rules and regulations, but a wooing. Tony's wife invites him to church. And he goes, not because he wants to go, he goes to appease her. And then, right at the right moment, in the right time, God speaks to him about forgiveness. And not only does he recognize the need he has to forgive his dad, he recognizes the need he has to be forgiven. You know, that's really where a relationship with God begins, when we come to Him and we are humbled and filled with repentance, where we say, God, it's not those other people now. Now it's me. I'm the problem. I'm the one who has allowed myself to be identified by everybody and everything that's been a part of my life except You. You know, the Creator is the one who's got the instructions on who you are, what you were meant to be, what His intention and purpose was for you. Why would you not want to know that? Does it mean you have to be vulnerable? Yes, but along with that vulnerability comes freedom, because when you are not forgiving, you are shackled by that anger and that hatred, that bitterness, that resentment. But also, you're still alone. You're stuck inside of you, and you're stuck with you, and you can be free from that. You know, Jesus says, come unto Me, all you who labor and are heavy laden, and I will give you rest. He said He came to set the captive free. If that's you today, wouldn't you like to be free from that? Wouldn't you like to know who God created you to be? In a moment in that church service, because he heard the truth. Jesus said, the truth will set you free. Tony's life was changed. Yours can be changed too. Maybe his story touched your life today in a way that says, I'd like to try Jesus. Jesus so wants you to try Him, because He's the real deal. Would you pray with me today? Would you do what Tony did that day when he went down and prayed with the pastor in church? The prayer goes like this. Just let's pray it right now. Jesus, I'm lost. I am a sinner, and I have strayed so far from You. And God, I don't even know who I am myself. I'm stuck here. And I've done a lot of things that I know have not been your way. And so I'm asking you, would you forgive me? Would you forgive me? Would you give me the freedom, Jesus, that you came? That you came for, suffered for, and talked about. I want to be free in you today. And I don't know why you want my life. I don't know why you love me, but I'm giving it to you. As messed up as it is, I'm saying yes to you. Will you come right in the middle of my mess and teach me who I am in you, who you want to be in me, how to live for you? Jesus. Jesus, I'm humbling myself before you today, and I'm asking you for a start over, for a fresh beginning. I'm asking you to show me who you are and help me to follow you with all my might. Give me everything I need to walk in you and for you. I'm coming home to your heart today, Jesus, and I'm asking you to fill mine. In your holy name, I pray. Amen. If you've prayed that prayer, your life will never be the same. Listen, you need to keep walking. Don't look back. Go forward. What's God calling you to? Well, first of all, we want you to get in the Word of God. It's His instruction manual. It's His promise book. It's what Jesus left for you and I to be able to move and live and walk in Him. Get a hold of the Bible. Begin to read the New Testament. We also have a packet we have called A New Day. What do you do now that you've prayed the prayer? How do you move forward? We'd love to get this to you. 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But if you call, there's somebody on the other end of the line who'd love to pray with you today. So give us a call. We're here for you. Thank you. Gordon?
0: Well, up next, a prayer to spark revival. Plus, a family of five who had to make five trips a day to find water. They cried out to God for help. Find out how you answered their prayers. That's coming up.
13: You considered yourself an atheist.
14: Yeah.
13: What did you specifically have against Christianity?
14: My dad was a former music minister. You know, I saw a lot of hurt in that church.
13: In 2015, Walker lost his record deal and had their family van repossessed by the label. That's when Craig decided to give their family van to Walker.
14: Their unconditional love, it was so different from what we were used to. I went and got a Bible and just started reading and reading and reading.
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20: Welcome back to Washington for the CBN Newsbreak. Rescue divers in Laos are racing against time to find 2 more villagers believed trapped in a flooded cave. They report hearing a knocking sound inside, giving hope that the missing are still alive. Teams already rescued 5 villagers from the cave in recent days. The men were searching for gold when floodwaters trapped them underground for nearly 2 weeks. Rescuers aren't giving up on the final 2, pumping water out of the cave and using radar and satellite imagery to help locate them. Well, 20,000 people heard the good news of Jesus Christ at a bullfighting ring in Madrid, Spain. This week's Festival of Hope was part of a two-night outreach put on by the Billy Graham Evangelistic Association. The ministry partnered with just under 1,000 churches from all parts of the city, where Franklin Graham preached a message of love and hope. Hundreds responded to the message and gave their lives to Jesus. The event also featured worship music from various Christian artists. Well, you can always get the latest from CBN News by visiting our website at cbnnews.com. Gordon and Terry will be back with more of the 700 Club right after this.
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0: Revival doesn't start in government. 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It starts with people. 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Here's our prayer. 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
12: Wednesday.
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4: 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I'm not rapping about gangster stuff. I have braces. 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
0: Five trips a day just to get water for drinking, bathing, washing. The task is overwhelming for Sister Annie and her siblings, yet they have no other choice.
5: This small stream inside a forest in Indonesia is the main source of water for 12-year-old Sister Annie and her siblings.
6: Whenever we ran out of water, we had to walk far into the forest to find more. Even though it was dirty, we still use it because we had no other choice.
5: After their dad passed away, Fistriani's older sister, Augustina, has been caring for her four younger siblings. Their mom made the painful decision to work on another island to better support the family, but water has been their biggest challenge.
7: We had to make five trips a day just to get water. We used it for washing, bathing, and drinking. I remember one day, my youngest brother broke out in a rash. There were small bumps all over his body, and it was very itchy. Almost every night, I cry and ask God, why is our life like this? But I have to be strong and encourage my younger brothers and sisters.
5: Then, thanks to you, Operation Blessing came to their village and installed water harvesting systems for Augustina and 34 other families. The water is collected and chlorinated, making it safe for cooking, bathing, and drinking.
7: I was so happy the day we received this water tank. Now, we don't have to walk all the way to the forest anymore.
6: I'm so thankful to the people who gave to Operation Blessing to help us. Thank you. God bless you.
0: Thank you goes to you if you're a member of the 700 Club. If you're not a member, I invite you to join with us. It's real simple. You call a number. So there's the number on the screen, 1-800-700-7000. Just say, I want to join the 700 Club. I want to be a part of this. I want to help people with fresh water. I want to help them with free surgeries. I want to help with livelihood programs. I want to help with disaster relief programs. And most importantly, I want to preach the gospel around the world. That's just one area of Indonesia. The numbers coming back for our survey in Indonesia are absolutely astounding. For Superbook on YouTube, we just crossed 1 million subscribers in that nation, in Bahasa Indonesia. You're part of that when you join with us. So be a part. Say yes. 1-800-700-7000. Now, how much is it? It's just $20 a month, 65 cents a day. Some of you can join at higher levels, 700 Club Gold at $40 a month, 1,000 Club, $1,000 a year. That breaks out to $84 a month. Whatever level, when you call and join, I want you to have this. It's that praying guide, Praying for America, 40 days of prayer, Seeking the Peace of the Nation. This will teach you what Scripture says about how to pray for your nation, how to pray for your neighborhood, your family, your community. I want you to have it. You'll also get free instant 4K access as part of your membership. We'll send you a link to that. 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I want you to have it. It's yours when you join, so all you have to do is call. 1-800-700-7000. Terry?
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1: Time for your email questions. And Gordon, this first one comes from Laura, who says, does the devil know what we're thinking? I figure he can give us thoughts, but does he also know what we are thinking?
0: Well, Laura, he's not omniscient. He's a created being. And so with that, does he get to invade your thoughts and know what you're thinking before you even think it? And so the answer is no. At the same time, I think he can figure it out. He definitely watches your behavior patterns. He can see the inclinations, and he can see what drives you, what motivates you, just from your behavior. So he can figure it out. You know, I have people in my life that figure out how I think, and so they occasionally I catch them rummaging around my head, like, "What are you doing?" So you know, you can intuit what someone else is thinking. And I think he has that ability, but does he know for sure? No, he's not omniscient.
1: This is from Gordon, not you, but Gordon.
0: Okay,
1: another Gordon.
0: My cousin.
1: Gordon says, when I was a young child, I heard the evangelist at our church say, never tell the Holy Spirit to leave you alone, because that was an unpardonable sin, and I never forgot that. Years ago, I was tempted to look at a book, and I sensed the Holy Spirit tell me no. I still reached for the book and opened the pages. I told the Holy Spirit to get out of here. Immediately, I felt the Holy Spirit leave me. The thought came to me that I had committed the unpardonable sin, and I was eternally lost. I have struggled with this feeling all these years. What do you think?
0: Gordon, walk free from this. You have grieved. You can grieve the Holy Spirit. So when you engage in conscious sin, where you know you're not supposed to do it, and you do it anyway, you grieve him. But he doesn't leave you. You know, he just, the sense of his presence leaves you. But he says, I will never leave you. I will never forsake you. You can have people with you in your life that are still there, but they have left in their attention. They have forsaken you. He says, I'm not ever going to do that. I love you infinitely. I want to be with you for all eternity. I want to encourage you. I want to forgive you. I want to restore you. I want relationship with you. That's what the Holy Spirit wants. That's what Jesus wants. That's what God the Father wants. Now, this evangelist who came to your church, he got the scripture wrong. That's not the unpardonable sin. The unpardonable sin is attributing to the devil the work of the Holy Spirit. And specifically, it was casting out demons that Jesus was doing. And they were saying, well, he has that authority because he's a demon. So it's no, that you haven't committed that. And so be free and just apologize. Go back. I'm sorry I grieved you. Can you restore me? Can you make me new again? I really encourage Christians who get into these spiritual dry lands and deserts and think there's no way back for them. It's called the cross. Start over again. You get to. It's wonderful. Ask Jesus to forgive you and cleanse you, and he will. He wants to. He loves you so much, he died for you. Just believe it.
1: This is Carol, who says, "Hello, Gordon. I'm 74 and have been seeing a gentleman. He's 78. Excuse me. For 3 years now, we've been intimate in our relationship, but since I'm growing in the Lord, I'm not sure this is right in the Lord's eyes. He thinks there's nothing wrong with this. I've been married 3 times and he twice. Neither of us wants to marry again. What are your thoughts?"
0: Carol, your conscience is right. You're fornicating is the biblical term, and you can't dress that up. You can't somehow claim that that's right. It may feel good, it may feel comforting, it may be all of those things, but the scripture is real clear about it. Don't do it. What many people don't understand with sexual intimacy, you're giving a piece of yourself to the other person, and you're taking them into you. They can leave, and then you've got that. And Paul talks about that. Why would you have fellowship with that? So break it off. Don't do it. We leave you with these words from Matthew: "For everyone who asks receives, and he who seeks finds, and to him who knocks, it will be opened."
12: Wednesday.
9: Still I trust you write my story.
12: Christian rapper Trip Lee.
4: 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I'm not rapping about gangster stuff. I have braces. You can't be a gangster with braces."
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15: Thank you for joining us for CBN Newswatch. I'm Ephraim Graham. Ahead today, Hezbollah keeping up its strikes on Israel despite the promise of a ceasefire after Iran broke off communication with the United States because Israel was striking back against Hezbollah after its attacks. We're going to see what's happening with the attempt at negotiations with Iran and Hezbollah amid questions whether those talks can succeed. We're going to have that report for you from Jerusalem. Here at home, Big Brother could be watching you while you're driving. We're going to bring you a look at the tens of thousands of roadside license plate reader cameras, which can learn where you work, where you live, and where you go to church, and a whole lot more. And with the number of new babies being born in the United States hitting an all-time low, that has led to a movement to encourage young people to be fruitful and to multiply. All those stories and more right now on CBN Newswatch.
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15: It is Tuesday, the second day of June. We're going to begin this half hour in the Middle East, where Iran said it would stop its communication with the United States over a ceasefire because of Israel's strikes on Hezbollah. But even though President Donald Trump says he stepped in to secure a ceasefire between Israel and Hezbollah, the terrorist group has launched more attacks on Israel. CBN News Middle East correspondent Joshua Swanson brings us the story. He's reporting from Jerusalem.
3: A flurry of high-stakes diplomacy erupted after Prime Minister Benjamin Netanyahu drew a red line over Hezbollah's ongoing attacks on towns in northern Israel.
16: I have instructed the IDF to strike terrorist targets in Beirut. There will not be a situation in which Hezbollah attacks our cities and our citizens, and its terrorist headquarters in Beirut remain out of bounds.
3: That declaration triggered a threat by Iran to walk away from negotiations with the U.S. over Israel's war with Hezbollah. At that point, President Trump intervened. In a Truth Social post, Trump said he spoke directly with Netanyahu. Trump wrote, "He turned his troops around. Thank you, Bibi." Trump added, "I also had a conversation with representatives of the leaders of Hezbollah, and they agreed to stop shooting at Israel." The announcement came as Axios reported that Trump sharply criticized Netanyahu during a phone call, warning that further military action would derail efforts to reach a deal with Iran. That message was echoed in Tehran.
17: "We emphasized and continue to emphasize that a ceasefire in Lebanon is an integral part of any ceasefire and any final agreement to end the war."
3: Iran has already suspended indirect message exchanges with the United States and is demanding the immediate cessation of Israeli military operations in Gaza and Lebanon. Yet despite the diplomatic push, attacks last night continued as the Israel Defense Forces reported intercepting two Hezbollah rockets launched towards the city of Sfad in northern Israel, and a Hezbollah drone struck a military position in the western Galilee. No injuries were reported. From his side, Prime Minister Netanyahu stated, "I spoke this evening with President Trump and told him that if Hezbollah does not stop attacking our cities and civilians, Israel will strike terrorist targets in Beirut." This position remains unchanged. Retired General Jack Keane told Fox News the scale of the violations gives Israel every reason to respond.
18: "The Iranians have fired 2,400 or so missiles and drones into northern Israel in that short span of time. We actually have justification right now to go back into military operations. The president is certainly full aware of that."
3: For now, President Trump is working to preserve both the fragile ceasefire and a possible deal with Iran. Yet the future of any deal remains on shaky ground. Joshua Swanson, CBN News, Jerusalem.
15: Going to continue our coverage now with our Middle East Bureau Chief, Chris Mitchell. So, Chris, what is the difference between the way the United States negotiates and Iran?
19: Well, there's two ways of looking at this, Ephraim. The Iranians see the settlement as what's called a hudna. That would be a temporary pause in fighting so they can gain strength and fight once again. This is a concept that goes back to the very beginning of Islam, back to the 7th century. And they see this as a temporary pause so they can gain strength and then fight another day. So it's not seen as sort of a Western concept again, not as the Western mind would think of a settlement when two sides agreed to a lasting peace. And so recently, the son of Rafsanjani, he was once a lead cleric in Iran, he said, "If the agreement is not in our interests, we can tear it up later." And what he also referred to is President Trump stopping the Iranian nuclear deal in his first term. So they're not just looking at the midterms. Many people have said, President Trump could suffer in the midterms. But they're looking also to the 2028 elections so they could deal with another president, not Trump, the idea to fight again and not necessarily keep the agreement that they've made in the next few weeks.
15: So what is the leverage Iran feels it has over the United States right now?
19: Well, first of all, the Strait of Hormuz, keeping oil from actually getting out of the Persian Gulf. The midterms, as I mentioned, the price of oil, which is a major factor domestically in the U.S. Also, he's dealing with isolationists in his own party. They also understand that the American public's really not interested and having boots on the ground. And they may need boots on the ground to reopen the Strait of Hormuz. What they also have is patience, Ephraim. They feel like they can outlast the American political will. But on the other hand, Iran has a weakness, too, and it's really money. They need money to survive. They're currently on financial fumes right now. They need to pay the IRGC troops, militias, government employees, and they're bleeding every day. Secretary of Treasury Scott Bessent says the regime is at their end tether financially. Recently, they seized $1 billion in cryptocurrency. And so some people ask the question, is Trump waiting for them to financially implode, maybe the reason for the delay in all the negotiations?
15: Hezbollah reportedly says it is ready for a ceasefire, but haven't they already violated a ceasefire agreement? So doesn't Israel have the right to strike back?
19: Well, it is exactly why General Keane made his statement about the violations of the ceasefire right now. I talked earlier today to a resident up north. She's also an expert on Hezbollah. She says she may be just a housewife in northern Israel, but she feels it's a dangerous precedent right now if this deal goes through and allows, you know, this ceasefire in southern Lebanon. Right now, they say they can't surrender to a radical ideology. And as we said before, if the regime survives, they'll try to rebuild again. But as Joshua said in his report, they told him that if Hezbollah doesn't stops firing at our cities, then Israel won't strike terrorist targets in Beirut. But the fighting otherwise still goes on in southern Lebanon.
15: Now, Iran is threatening to stop its negotiations with the United States because of Israel's attacks on Hezbollah. Does Israel know why? And is Iran possibly trying to protect Hezbollah because of its terrorist assets?
19: Well, it's certainly an asset, Ephraim. It's their main proxy in the region. But they also consider them part of the Islamic revolution, part of the Shiite community, the Ummah, if you will, the Islamic community. They're on the same page religiously and ideologically. So they consider Hezbollah and, say, the IRGC one and the same, just with the same ideology, with the same goals to destroy Israel and eventually the U.S.
15: With things the way they are now, what type of impact is this having on Prime Minister Benjamin Netanyahu?
19: Well, because of what's going on last night and the news reports that came on about between the relations between President Trump and Prime Minister Netanyahu, he's getting attacked by the opposition, some saying that Israel's losing its sovereignty, that he's become a puppet of Trump. Even a member of his coalition said, just say no to President Trump. And right now, this is all in the context of elections that are coming up later this year. That would be maybe probably in September. And right now, the polls show things very close. And we actually might have a political stalemate once again that we had for several years here in Israel. And it remains to be seen if Prime Minister Netanyahu can win that election and put a coalition together and continue leading the Jewish state.
15: A lot of moving pieces to follow there. What do you have for us today on Jerusalem Dateline?
19: Well, more updates on the situation, Ephraim, and we have another story on the Jerusalem Prayer Breakfast, the 10th annual that ended last week. We also have an interview with an Iranian expert who gives a really insight into what's the regime right now. He's saying that they're the weakest have been in 47 years. Gives you more insight into what's happening. And finally, an archaeological story about a discovery in the city of David, an ancient menorah, and tells a lot about the story of Israel.
15: All right. Our CBN News Middle East Bureau Chief Chris Mitchell, always appreciate your insights. I want to remind you at home, you can get Jerusalem Dateline on the CBN News app, and it's available to you right now on YouTube. Coming up here at home, Big Brother is watching you, and he knows where you live, where you go to work, and where you attend church, with tens of thousands of roadside license plate reader cameras across the United States. We're going to bring you a look at the potential dangers. We've got this story for you when we come back. You're watching CBN News Watch.

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9: 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As Dale Hurd now shows us, the data is not only collected and stored, sometimes it's also abused.
10: 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They capture your car's location, make, model, color, any dents, and even bumper stickers, and can turn them into searchable data points. They're also mounted on police squad cars.
11: The license plate reader went off on it and said it was a driver's license restraint. So it looks like on here, so she has a suspended driver's license.
12: It hits on a license plate, it'll pop up.
11: It's a pretty successful system. It's pretty easy to use. It can just kind of run in the background.
10: Police say license plate readers help them solve crimes. However, they can also be used to build a database about you, recording where you live, work, go to church, or even which political rallies you might attend. Smile, because these cameras can even capture who's driving. The photos are then uploaded into a giant shared database, which can be accessed by police and other government agencies. It's estimated license plate scans now reach hundreds of billions each year. Dave Moss, chief of investigations at the Electronic Frontier Foundation, says some police now want to use the tech to solve so-called future crimes, crimes that haven't happened yet.
13: This is one of the most pernicious and offensive technologies in the United States. It is misrepresented to the public in such a way that people think it's doing one thing when it's actually doing another.
10: Robert Frommer, an attorney with the Institute for Justice, calls license plate readers a clear violation of the Fourth Amendment protection against unreasonable searches and seizures.
14: This technology is not just about taking pictures of license plates. It's about the back-end AI database being able to take all that data, make deep insights about our past movements, and even predict where we're going to go next.
10: If you care about civil liberties, this would all be bad enough, but it gets worse. The license plate readers can also be hacked. pretty easily.
7: You can press a button a few times on the back of these cameras.

0: you know, with, you know, millions of searches coming through in a given month, it's very hard for a law enforcement agency to verify that each one is legitimate.
1: The largest maker of license plate readers by far is a company called Flock Safety. An open records request by a Dunwoody, Georgia resident shows that Flock employees used local cameras to view fitness studios, a pool, a gymnastics area, and areas involving children. In an email to CBN News, Flock stated it would respectfully decline an interview, but has stated publicly the employees accessed a camera network with the city's explicit permission as part of their job. There's now about one camera for every 3,400 Americans, and anger over the plate readers has led to a wave of vandalism across the country.
2: In a crime alert tonight, the Springfield Police Department is working to identify the suspects who cut down three Flock camera poles recently.
1: Flock defends the constitutionality of the technology, saying courts have long held that license plates observed in public are not private information.
3: Me looking at your, seeing your license plate as you drive by one time is qualitatively different than what Flock does, which is capture your vehicle plate over and over again to create a pervasive, persistent record of your movements. If I did that to you, you'd call it stalking, and you'd be right.
1: Flock has also claimed its technology cannot be used to create so-called heat maps of a person's activities, showing patterns in their movements. And yet the city of Oshkosh, Wisconsin, canceled its contract with Flock recently after a company employee admitted the software does create a heat map. Flock maintains its technology helps solve 700,000 crimes per year. However, it also makes mistakes. This badge cam footage shows North Carolina police arresting an innocent second grade school teacher that the system identified as a dangerous criminal. Most of the opposition to license plate readers so far has come from the political left. Moss says all Americans should care.
0: If you are somebody who has convictions, who has politics, who has beliefs, whether they're religious or political,
4: it could be gun rights, it could be the rights of Palestinians. If you care about something,
0: you should be worried about this technology because it can be weaponized against critics of the government.
1: Police say 70% of crimes involve a vehicle, and license plate readers are highly effective in tracking suspects and solving crimes. The question for Americans is, the benefit worth the price? Dale Hurd, CBN News.
5: Still ahead, with the number of children being born here in the United States hitting an all-time low, we're going to take a look at what move is being done to encourage more babies and new mothers right after this.
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9: America is facing a fertility crisis.

0: crisis. Statistics show the number of children being born is lower than it's ever been. Now it's led to a movement encouraging young adults to be fruitful and to multiply. CBN's medical reporter Lori Johnson brings us this story.
1: Young women are having, on average, 1.5 children, which is not enough for the U.S. population to replace itself. The Trump administration warns that means dire consequences unless the average grows to the accepted replacement rate of 2.1 births per woman.
2: It's a threat not only to our economy, to our national security, it's a direct threat to our Social Security Trust Fund, to the Medicare Trust Fund.
1: In an effort to make American families again, the administration has launched moms.gov.
3: Let me speak a little bit about the reality that 1 in 3 Americans are underbabied. What does underbabied mean? That means that you either don't have any children or you have less children than you would normally want to have.
1: Research shows top reasons for not having children include choosing to focus on other priorities such as career, concerns about the state of the world, or being able to afford raising a child.
4: We've done more for young parents than any administration ever in history, and we're going to continue to do so.
1: In addition to noting a $1,000 government contribution to new babies for an investment account, the website features deeply discounted IVF medications. Critics, however, say those would not outweigh the cost of childcare and housing. With more than 1 million women choosing to abort their babies each year, moms.gov directs users to pregnancy centers that offer counseling, free supplies, and more.
5: In addition to the government push, a number of faith-based groups are also encouraging couples to start or grow their family,
1: including the American Association of Pro-Life Obstetricians and Gynecologists.
6: This narrative about pregnancy that's very negative and discouraging for women has developed, but especially since the Dobbs Supreme Court decision, I legitimately think there are women out there who think that they will die if they get pregnant, or that there's no way that they can achieve their goals and their dreams if they have children.
1: They're pointing to statistics that mothers live longer, have higher rates of happiness, lower rates of depression and anxiety, lower risks of cancer, stroke, and heart attack, and expanded brain function.
6: It's establishing new neurological connections within her brain that not only will allow her to take better care of her child, but also will allow her to be able to multitask better than she ever could before she was pregnant.
1: The doctors group is sponsoring a new campaign called Rethink Pregnancy, along with Every Life Diaper Company.
7: To hold that child when she came out, there's no feeling like it. I want everyone to be able to experience that kind of love that surpasses any sort of goal to achieve your own ambitions or career moves.
1: Their campaign stresses the empowerment of motherhood.
7: We believe that everyone should find God, get married, and have children to be fruitful and multiply, because that's how we see our society thrive, and that's how we start to see health come back to a nation that so desperately needs it.
1: So while government and private groups encourage young couples to procreate, economic and social factors can make it a difficult sell. Lori Johnson, CBN News.
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8: 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Goodbye and God bless. Thank you for watching.
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19: The script was really, really beautifully written, and the fact that it was kind of witty.
8: And we begin our Pressure coverage with Brendan Fraser. He plays the role of Dwight D. Eisenhower as a general in the military before he became the 34th president of the United States.
20: Call General Eisenhower.
18: Soldiers, sailors, and airmen, you are about to embark upon the Great Crusade. The eyes of the world are upon you.
8: You played General Dwight D. Eisenhower
19: Yes.
8: in this film. What would you say was the greatest pressure of playing him?
19: Well, certainly the history of who he was.
8: Mm-hmm.
18: D-Day will be the largest seaborne invasion in history.
19: Bringing that to the fore for one fateful weekend before the deployment of 300,000 troops in the face of inclement weather.
21: There are two major storms advancing towards the Normandy coast, even as we speak.
19: I think the pressure was that I needed to be like Ike. I had to listen and not just hear people and gain everyone's opinion and then take responsibility for the decisions to be made and stand by them. I grew to admire him as a historical figure.
18: Tiger was a training op, dress rehearsal for D-Day. They walked right into it. One mistake. Just that one mistake.
8: How would you describe those 72 hours? I saw the quote where he said, we had better meteorologists, but how would you describe those final 72 hours?
19: They had to have been fraught with not just hand-wringing and chain cigarette smoking and coffee quaffing and sweating and raised voices and prayer and disillusionment and sleeplessness.
18: Fate of the war hinges on this. All the pieces of the jigsaw are in place.
19: One can only imagine what that was like, which is what we've done, is give the audience an imagining of what those conversations be with the full knowledge of history as we have it. And to put the two together and tell a story that is in our cultural groundwater pretty well known, but for one small fact that we weren't aware that the attack was meant to be for a Monday and it needed to be delayed to the Tuesday because bad weather was rolling in. And up until then, meteorology was largely looking out the window. As a personal view, as a species, there's something to be said if we shake our fist at the sky and say, I don't like what you're doing right now.
22: We have a small window.
18: You want me to send my men into the storm?
19: And this is an example of that, and it changed the course of our history.
8: Absolutely.
19: By someone who had to make a decision about if or not to delay. And what was on his mind? I guess make a movie about it.
23: If D-Day is canceled, we will lose this war.
18: The final decision on the timing of D-Day will be mine, and mine alone.
8: One of the most beautiful scenes is the scene before the storm, if you will. They're in church and the voices of the men singing. How important and integral would you say faith was to this mission?
19: He was a man of faith, that's for sure. It wasn't just the ritual of going to church and prayer. It was knowing that he knew that we're fallible as humans. We are. We do shake our fist at the sky and wonder why. And he did know that we can only keep trying, and what we must do is believe in one another. The faith that he had in his beliefs was rivaled only by the faith he had in his troops.
18: We will accept nothing less than full victory.
8: Brendan is known for quite a few films in his movie career, including George of the Jungle. He delivers an unforgettable performance in Pressure. It's in theaters nationwide Friday. Our Studio 5 Pressure special continues with actor Andrew Scott, who will introduce us to a key figure in D-Day history you may not know about.
0: It's about the weather in some ways, but it's also about integrity and humility in some ways.
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1: The weather was as he described in 1904 and 1925, but he fails to mention 1916, June 5th, the battle for Mount Sorrel. Then, as now, there were areas of high pressure above the Azores, but the storms came anyway. Many people here will remember that battle. Chaos. Absolute chaos. Thousands of lives lost. Hell on earth. Torrential rain. He's selecting the data that suits him and ignoring the rest, and we must face the facts. The facts! However frightening they may be.
8: Welcome back to this Studio 5 Pressure special. Andrew Scott plays Captain James Stagg, a Scottish meteorologist attached to the Royal Air Force during the Second World War. Stagg and Eisenhower are faced with an impossible decision, and they don't always see eye to eye.
2: You're the best meteorologist in the country.
3: Get me the latest readings from every single base within 2,000 miles of Normandy. The invasion is confirmed for Monday.
8: You play James Stagg in this film. For many, this is going to be an introduction to this man. Who is he?
0: Group Captain James Stagg was the chief meteorological officer, and he was asked to give advice on what way he felt the forecast was going to be before the D-Day landings, and he was pressurized to give a particular forecast, and he had a forecast, and that was the one that he believed, based on the data that he collected, was going to be the most accurate one, and he wasn't going to move away from that, even though they had a date in mind, and listening to his forecast would have meant changing that date, and he refused to renege on what he believed was the correct forecast.
2: It's not Monday. When?
1: Not before June 18.
0: It's about the weather in some ways, but it's also about integrity and humility in some ways, because no matter how much power or control we believe we have, we are all at the mercy of nature and the weather.
3: If you invade tomorrow, they're going to be washed away.
2: 300,000 men with families that they may never see again.
8: Where do you think that integrity and fortitude for him came from in terms of your study about him? Where do you think that came from?
0: I think he was a really humble person. And I think he had great passion for his subject, you know. And so he didn't really need to be the big I am, you know. He didn't need to be... He had a great expertise and a great respect for all the work. He was pretty formidable as a person. And I think that's where it comes from. Just a real interest in, you know, it's amazing to me that people are born and they have a kind of fascination with a subject, and it becomes their life's work. And everybody has different passions, and that was his.
8: How would you describe those 72 hours leading up to D-Day, having now played this role?
0: Well, I wouldn't begin to understand what it was really like for the people and the enormous stakes. But what I think is so notable about all the characters not just James Stagg, but all the people who were involved in making that decision, was just, was again, that word, the humility of it and the responsibility and the sense of duty.
4: The final decision on the timing of D-Day will be mine, and mine alone.
6: How familiar were you with this story?
0: Not at all. Not at all. No, I didn't know the story. And it blows my mind a little bit because, of course, it would be a huge consideration, you know, the weather. Mm-hmm. But it makes it a really interesting thing to talk about because people are surprised. Like, hey, this movie's about the weather. Okay, right. But, yeah, it's like the weather is it's part of our everyday life for every person. So, yeah, it's good. It connects people.
6: Is sure. there anything that sealed the deal that made you say, I want to do this?
0: The script was really, really beautifully written, and the fact that it was kind of witty in places as well. It's not just all very, very serious. Mm-hmm. The dialogue was kind of wonderful, and I loved Anthony's films before, and of course our incredible cast, Damien Lewis and Kerry Condon and Chris Messina, and of course Mr. Fraser. Yeah.
7: We are faced with a succession of two aggressive storms.
10: Are you absolutely certain?
24: D-Day will be calm and sunny.
25: I couldn't disagree with that more.
26: Andrew Scott has been acting since he was just 6 years old. He's worked in theater, portrayed various roles in film and television. That includes the British series Sherlock. Well, now it is time for your Studio 5 snapshot, and we're staying in theme with a look at some behind-the-scenes images from Pressure.
17: We share scenes from Pressure, the film, alongside scenes from what inspired the cinematic true story, Pressure, the acclaimed 2014 stage play, written by David Haig. While it's not a traditional beach-storming war story, it is a high-stakes drama set in a tense control room. Meteorologist Captain James Stagg makes possibly the most difficult forecast in history, and then must convince Eisenhower and Allied leadership to delay the invasion.
26: And that is this week's Studio 5 Snapshot. Still ahead, Kerry Condon introduces us to the woman who worked alongside Eisenhower until the end of World War II. Learn her name and her role when our Studio 5 special look at Pressure continues.
27: All the sacrifices and the lives that were made for us to be here now and have the privileges that we have now just was very moving, seeing the real footage, those real soldiers that's in the movie.
28: 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Are they simply made up by people?
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30: I'm Mark David Hall.
29: I'm Professor Walton.
28: I'm Professor Jeff Brauch.
29: Let's get into Foundations of Law.
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32: 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And I know every single day that the life that I have is because of Jesus. And if God can do that for me, then He can do that for anyone.
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34: He gets like that sometimes. Just let it wash over you. He won't even remember what he said.
0: Is that how you deal with him?
34: He's nothing. I was an ambulance driver during the Blitz. There were so many dead bodies, we'd use a cinema as a morgue. You just grow a thick skin.
26: Welcome back to our Studio 5 special look at Pressure. Carrie Condon plays Kathleen Helen Summersby, known in history as Captain K. Summersby and a member of the British Mechanized Transport Corps during World War II. She worked alongside General Dwight D. Eisenhower.
0: From ambulance driver to aide to the Supreme Commander.
34: Mm-hmm. Driver, secretary, aide, nurse, everything.
6: For many, this is going to be an introduction. Who is she?
34: She's Lieutenant K. Summersby.
6: Okay.
34: She's a Lieutenant K. Summersby. And she was, when the movie starts, she's been Eisenhower's driver for like 3 years and has sort of progressed to be his executive aide. So basically she's like his secretary, his right-hand woman. She kind of does everything and also like his confidant.
5: Does none of this sound like foreign term to you, Lieutenant Summersby?
34: No, it certainly does not, sir.
0: Well, this is Northern Europe, sir.
6: How would you describe the relationship between her and Eisenhower?
34: Well, I think, like, as a worker, she was very diligent and she was very good at her job, so she was sort of respected by all the other generals and everyone else there. And then I think they also respected her because they knew that Eisenhower needed her. Like, she was there for him when he was struggling with this decision and struggling with this war and this guilt over what had happened prior with Operation Tiger and how badly it had went. So I think that, and then behind closed doors, he also was very honest with her and very vulnerable, yeah.
5: Was that one mistake?
34: Ike, you have to stop doing this to yourself.
6: What was the pressure for you being almost the only female voice in this film, if you will?
34: I don't think I felt pressure because Kay sort of knew her place and I knew my place within the story. But she did kind of know her place, and it was to do her job properly and to not, you know, show any signs of stress and remain calm and help these people make the right decisions. So, yeah, I tried to stay like Kay, just calm.
6: A strong woman, though, reading just the things that she endured and saw.
34: Yes.
6: Even leading up to.
34: Yeah, before she worked for Eisenhower, she was like an ambulance driver during the Blitz, which was fascinating to me also, because that's a level of skill, you know, to be that an ambulance driver. Even to this day, it still is quite a skill. So yeah, she was sort of ahead of her time, so married to her job, and that she had such an influence over such a powerful person.
6: Mm. What attracted you to this story? I think it's a story many people are going to watch and be surprised. Like, I had no clue that this is what happened 72 hours before.
34: Everything could have been different in our lives had this not worked out. And just, it also made me think about, like, you know, that we talk about stress in our own lives, driving, like, driving home and traffic. And you're like, can you imagine the stress of thousands of people dying, and it could be your fault because you did your job wrong? It really made me think about that, and also the just D-Day itself, you know, just like standing up for what you believe is right, even if you're like intimidated or outnumbered or, you know, feel inferior. Just how important it is to be courageous when you believe something is correct.
9: Monday.
34: Oh, they won't like this.
26: Carrie Condon is perhaps best known for her role in the HBO series Rome. She's also appeared in the Walking Dead series. Well, we've talked to the actors in the film. Now we're sitting down with the director, Anthony Maras.
10: This film's many things. It's a meditation on leadership. It's about how you bring your best self to the table when all the chips are down. But more than anything, what intrigued me about it, why I wanted to do the film, was ultimately, it's the story about one big decision that has to be made.
11: Because of Superbook, my parents and brother know Jesus just like I do.
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11: 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Thank you, Superbook, for our new life. I am not lonely anymore. I know God loves me.
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2: I got into a serious relationship, but his family was like involved in Santeria. 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
6: Hey there, welcome back to our Studio 5 Pressure Special. There were many moving parts to put together in this film, and the man in the director's chair, Anthony Maras.
9: Call General Eisenhower.
5: Tiger was a training op, dress rehearsal for D-Day. They walked right into it.
6: As the director of Pressure, what was the greatest pressure of bringing this film to the screen?
10: There were many and varied. Without wanting to sound cliche, the weather itself was a big factor for us. We shot the film in England in fall, going into winter, and the film rests on most of the film having sunny weather. And if you've ever been to England, you can't even bet on it, you know, in the middle of summer, let alone when we shot it. I'll never forget in the week leading up to D-Day, where we're going to shoot our big battle scenes, a lot of our production resources were tied up in that. We got a series of weather reports on the Wednesday before the Monday that we were meant to shoot, that it was going to be a washout. There was going to be 50-knot waves, and there was going to be, 50-knot winds and 6-foot waves and all this sort of stuff. On the Monday, it was a washout. We delayed by a day. And then on the Tuesday, the break came, the good weather came in, and we filmed the next 4 days. And it was literally art imitating life, imitating art. It was incredible.
6: How would you describe this story? It's going to be so new to so many people.
10: This film's many things. It's a meditation on leadership. It's about how you bring your best self to the table when all the chips are down. But more than anything, what intrigued me about it, why I wanted to do the film, was it's this story about one big decision that has to be made. And the people that are tasked with making this decision are some of the era's most formidable generals and soldiers and scientists. They've all got very different ideas as to when and whether they should send off the largest army in history across an ocean to go and invade another country. And watching these people slowly go crazy over 3 days, not knowing which way to turn, there's some inherent drama in that I was very interested in exploring. And so, you know, it's a film about leadership, it's a film about war, it's a film about science, but more than anything, you know, I think it's a film about, you know, when we got really tough decisions that we got to make, how do we bring ourselves, best selves to the table to make them?
6: What are your thoughts on casting? It seemed perfect in every role. Describe that process for me. And
10: look, it was different with every actor. With Andrew Scott, you know, we were just blessed with an actor who can do very little or seemingly be doing very little on screen, and you can't look away. There's so much going on under the surface, and for a character who a lot of his conflict is internal, he wants to say this stuff. He wants to warn people of what's going to happen, but he knows they don't want to hear it.
0: Anything over 24 hours is considered long-term, meteorologically speaking.
10: It's something where there's layers of humanity buried beneath this gruff exterior. His character isn't necessarily likable to begin with, but you get a sense that this guy's a rock and nothing is going to faze him. Eisenhower is a very different depiction as to how we generally commonly know Eisenhower, the president. This is Eisenhower, the general.
5: There's only one imponderable that remains. I need a forecast.
10: We wanted to show the man behind the myth. We wanted to show behind the closed doors, what were his fears? What were his vulnerabilities? What's it like to have the lives of hundreds of thousands or even millions of men on your shoulders? And the decision that you make will determine their fate. We needed an actor in Brendan, we found that.
6: This film is released as America celebrates a major anniversary. How special and significant is that for you?
10: Look, it's hugely significant because this film is, enmeshed in the cultural memory of our country. And we're also incorporating real-life archival footage into the material. And so audiences will kind of get a front-row seat of not just what we recreated, but what we enmeshed with real-life images of thousands of soldiers, storming the beaches of D-Day and the lead-up to it. And so, I was proud of how all that worked out, to be honest.
4: Pressure hits theaters May 29th. Right now, we've got time for just one more thing. Let's give the final word to Brendan Fraser, who plays General Dwight D. Eisenhower.
7: What was your first connection to this story? Do you remember when you first saw the... What was your first connection?
5: I was unaware that there was a delay from Monday to Tuesday. For reasons being that the weather was off. And I was not appreciative of what that meant. You can't just turn around 300,000 men. You can't just delay for 2 weeks and wait for the tide to change to the way that you like it to be without indicating to the enemy that you've just shown your cards. I knew none of this. Of course, they came with research and with reading the script and doing my job, which I was happy to. And I did grow to admire him. He was a product of his time. But I did grow to admire that he was an individual who listened to everyone. He didn't just hear them. And he took responsibility. He was the supreme commander of the Allied forces. And that was fraught in its own way, considering that, yes, there were opposing forces from within the same house who wanted to be in charge, and who was the one to take responsibility for what was absolutely part of the equation. But in the end, I think it was down to perseverance and faith. And honestly, this film exists as a testament now to remind us not only what was at stake at that time, but remind us what leadership looked like then and the reason why we went to war at all in the first place.
4: That is a great final word for this edition of Studio 5, the Pressure Edition. Until next time, make time to uplift someone around you, and then please come on back and see where Studio 5 takes you next week. Thank you so much for watching. Bye-bye, everybody.
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0: Welcome to 700 Club Canada. We are so glad that you are here. We're looking forward to the time we get to spend with you today. And we're answering the question, does God have our back? As we listen to these testimonies, we're going to be encouraged to know that it's okay for you to let go and let God. God is taking care of you. God is the one that can handle your past so that you can move into the future. So may our testimonies today encourage you because they are powerful and we know that God wants to speak. And now, a painful affair and a deep emotional struggle nearly tore Noel and Shelley apart. But through faith, see how God rebuilt what seemed completely broken.
1: To have proof of your partner being unfaithful is like someone died. And your ideology or your thoughts or your perspective of who you were or what you guys were made of completely crumbles before you. And it's like, oh, this will never be the same again.
2: Noel and Shelley Recio had been dating for 8 years when they gave their lives to Christ in 2013. Shortly after, they tied the knot. Embracing their new faith, the couple poured their hearts into church ministry, confident it would lay a foundation for their love.
3: Church felt like heaven. It really felt like an escape from the street life that I had grew up living.
1: I wanted someone that loved God more than he would love me, and I saw all of those fruits.
2: 2 years later, they had their first child. The celebration, however, was short-lived as Shelley battled postpartum depression. In the months that followed, their marriage began to fracture.
1: It felt like my whole world flipped upside down. I didn't even know how I was gonna take a shower. She was colicky, so she would cry a lot. I was sleepless, and I had no idea how I can even attend to my husband or even think about going back to work. That was a complete nightmare, and I felt very isolated and depressed.
3: I felt powerless. I really wanted to help her as best as I could as a husband. I thought that the deeper I dived into ministry, the closer I got to the solution. I neglected my marital duty. I neglected my duty at home and what I should, the energy and the resources that I should have used at home, I was invested in the ministry at the church.
2: During this vulnerable time, a woman at church expressed her attraction to Noel, offering affirmation he craved.
3: I started to feel like I was wanted, like somebody looked at me with desire. This woman made me feel as if I was a champion.
2: It was then an off and on affair began. Eventually, Shelley's intuition, sparked by a dream, led her to discover texts between Noel and the other woman.
1: Here I am, I feel burdened, I feel alone, I feel isolated. Part of me felt like it's time to let go or give up. And then there was a part of me that felt like, no, you fight for your marriage. God is gonna restore you guys.
2: Initially, Shelley kept her discovery a secret to see where the relationship would go. Then her depression subsided and was replaced by a cold indifference toward Noel. Finally, a few months after finding the texts, she confronted him.
3: My thought process was, is it over? Can it be fixed? It's crazy to say this, but I never stopped loving my wife, even though I was doing all the things that I was doing.
1: I'm already confused, I'm already broken, I'm already lost. And I decided just to step forward and say, whatever is gonna happen is gonna happen. And if I end up leaving, I end up leaving. What's my next step? And God told me to be still. He doesn't need you to nag him, he just needs a friend.
2: The couple began opening up about their thoughts and feelings. Meanwhile, the off and on affair continued, even though Noel says it never went beyond kissing, because God always disrupted their plans. Eventually, consumed with guilt, Noel left church and went back to his old ways.
3: Drinking and doing drugs helped me numb the pain. And the pain brought so much desperation that I could not process my thoughts. I was afraid I would lose my family every day of that affair.
1: So many times I was ready. I was ready to pack up and go. I said no more. God, you can figure it out later if it's your petition, but I'm getting out of this house. And that's not what God wanted for me.
2: The sporadic affair had lasted 2 years before Noel found the resolve to cut all ties with a woman. Repenting for his sins, he recommitted his life and love to Shelley, his family, and God.
3: When God forgave me, I felt like I got my integrity back. I felt like I wasn't a broken man, wasn't damaged goods. When God restored me and forgave me, I felt like I could finally become whole again.
2: Again, Shelley turned to God, this time asking him to help her forgive, trust, and love her husband once again.
1: Am I holding on to bitterness and hate and resentment for all that he did? And God said, absolutely. So I started to take all these different leaps and really like move forward to being more gentle, like having physical touch and being present with one another. We started going on dates again. We continue our nighttime conversations. And that's where my heart started to get soft again.
2: The couple rebuilt their marriage over the next 2 years, finding strength through their faith in Jesus Christ.
1: When I saw him restore my marriage, I said, there is literally nothing impossible for God. And part of being a Christian is to forgive. And when you encounter that moment, Jesus is expecting us, just like he did with us, to be loving, to be merciful, to provide for that person if it's in your ability to do so. So I got to do that for my husband.
3: I feel like me and my wife can fight against anything. We were in love before, but we didn't know what our love could handle.
2: Noelle and Shelley's story is a testament to God's power to heal. By surrendering their struggles, they saw ashes turn to beauty.
1: Sometimes we run away from the pain, but God says, lean into it so you can see what I'm gonna do, and that's where you see his miracles happen.
3: God is so good that he can extend his goodness into the bad and brokenness and still use it for good. He did it for my marriage, he can do it for anyone.
0: The story we just watched is such a powerful reminder that God can take what is broken and bring restoration. It is also a reminder that guilt will never lead us to God. It only pulls us away. And this is exactly what the enemy wants. He whispers guilt into our ears and makes us feel that God will never love us or forgive us. But Scripture in Romans 8:1 tells us there is no condemnation in Christ Jesus. God wants us to come to him in our brokenness and sin and confess it. He already took care of it. He knows all about it, wants to take it from us and bring the healing we need. 1 John 1:9 tells us God is faithful to forgive and cleanse us when we confess. Only God can love and forgive with the depth that he does. Only God can give us what we need to extend this love and forgiveness to others. As Shelley said, part of being a Christian is to forgive. And when we encounter moments that are hard, it is expected, just like Jesus did with us. It can be so difficult, but we can't move forward unless we do. And when we surrender, God makes beauty from our ashes. When we lean into our pain and lean into God, only then can we see what God can do and see his miracles happen. Trust him to extend his goodness into the bad and broken in your life and turn things around. God, I pray for those that are going through such a difficult time that they don't know how they can forgive. May you help them to release to you so that you can turn things around. You're faithful. In Jesus' name, amen. Please call us today at 855-759-0700 and request our pamphlet, Forgiveness. We want to pray with you and be there to help you. Coming up, Deb entered marriage carrying deep wounds from her traumatic past, but see how her story took a turn towards healing and restoration.

0: they told me basically in one moment that I wasn't worth anything. And so I think that I had to, I believed the lie that I was worthless.
1: At the age of 12, Deb Waterbury's happy childhood was ripped away when two neighborhood boys raped her.
0: I was just so ashamed of who that meant I was. I certainly couldn't tell my parents, and I couldn't tell anyone. I just kept it to myself and then tried to reevaluate and restructure my identity based on this new thing. This now must be who I am. I made that vow that I was never gonna be that girl that got taken advantage of that day in my friend's, you know, living room.
1: Deb struggled to control her identity and became promiscuous to numb her pain. After college, she married Jeff, who was unaware of her past.
2: I think the greatest expectation I had was once I got married, that was it. I'm never gonna get a divorce. Divorce being such a painful thing, I don't know why this was in my heart, but I asked her, she can do anything to me or against me, but please don't ever cheat on me. That was the thing that I asked her not to do.
1: Early in the marriage, Jeff poured himself into his career as a military fighter pilot instead of his family.
2: I was not a good husband. I didn't really know how to be a husband. I was very unattentive to Deb. I was about as distant as a husband could be.
1: Deb looked for acceptance outside of her marriage and had several affairs and one-night stands.
0: I was just miserable in my own sin, but I didn't see a way out of it because I was so miserable in my life and I didn't see any way out of anything.
1: For nearly two decades, Jeff and Deb were trapped in a downward spiral.
2: There were probably signs before I even found out that, you know, there's something wrong with our marriage, but I think deep down, I was just gonna try to ignore whatever problems that I thought we had.
0: Jeff and I had a bad marriage. We did not have a good marriage. We both put a lot of bad into it. We had no relationship. We didn't like each other.
1: In 2001, Deb's long-term affair with a man at their church became public.
2: This was the bottom of my despair at this time. And I said, God, I don't think I can continue doing this anymore. And I said, you know, either Deb or I, if you could just take one of us, that this would be over.
0: I chose sin over and over again, and I was miserable. I remember looking down the ground while he was just sitting across from me, and there was a pool of tears on the floor. I couldn't stop crying.
1: But in Jeff's determination not to divorce, he let Deb stay in the house. In desperation and out of options, they each turned to the God they had both met as children.
0: I kept trying to run away from him, but he never left me, and that he never stopped loving me, no matter what I did, and that his love for me would never change. And I knew it that fast, and everything changed that minute.
2: I began to think about it and begin to ponder it, and I started to understand that the grace of God toward me and all the sin that I've had in my life and the forgiveness that he gave me in my life, who am I to say I can't forgive someone for what they've done to me?
1: As Jeff and Deb started praying and reading the Bible separately, God began to speak to them both about their marriage.
0: I was getting my eyes off of Jeff, who I was trying to make Jesus all those years, and putting it rightfully on the only Jesus that actually it should have been on the whole time.
2: And when we took our eyes off each other and started looking toward Christ, and he began to satisfy me and give me joy that I'd never had before.
0: So we were both being transformed together, but separately.
2: She began to serve me in ways she never served me before, and she did it in a way that she had never done before. And it's little things, and I think little things add up.
0: And we were walking through the parking lot of Home Depot, and he reached out and grabbed my hand. I think it's because he claimed me in that parking lot. After all the things I'd done to him, and after all that we'd ever been through in the middle of that big parking lot in front of all those people, Jeff reached out and claimed me. And I fell so much in love with him right then. And it was the first day of the rest of our lives. And you know, only God can do that.
1: Jeff and Deb rebuilt their marriage on the foundation of Christ, and Deb is now a Christian author and speaker. In her book, The Lies That Bind, she helps others find freedom from their past and a new identity in Christ. The couple says they are grateful to God for allowing their story to help others.
2: I wouldn't know God like I know God now. I wouldn't realize the love of Christ like I do now had I not gone through those things. All I can say is the love of Christ, it's in me, and that's the way I love my wife now.
0: My identity is certainly not in the things that I have done, or my identity is certainly not in the things that people have done to me. Who I am is the bride of Christ. My identity is Jesus. Everything he is in me. And that is such a beautiful, freeing thing. Because what he did for Jeff and I is nothing short of magic, miraculous. Mm. I love him in ways I never loved him before. God does so much. He is a miracle working God. There's nothing he can't do. Mm. If he can raise the dead to life, my word, he can certainly restore your marriage.
3: Maybe you're watching right now and deep down you're thinking, I wish God could do that. But for me, it's too late. Too much has happened. Please don't believe that lie. God is the same miracle working God as he has always been. Give him your messy life and marriage, and let him make something beautiful in spite of all the hurt and betrayal, all the lies and secrets, all the things that have kept you apart or stuck in a horrible marriage. This is a spiritual battle. The enemy doesn't want you to experience the love and freedom that God wants for you and your marriage. He uses fear and shame, insecurities, anger, pressure.

0: sins stop, freedom comes, and love is restored. Broken marriages can be rebuilt on the foundation of Christ, right here and right now. I just encourage you to call us today if you're struggling in your marriage and ask for prayer and for our pamphlet, Love and Marriage. 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Coming up, when words get hard and relationships get complicated, how do we speak honestly without causing harm? Learn which scriptures can guide us to the answer.
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0: On tomorrow's 700 Club Canada, Naomi carries on a cherished family legacy, and Sweetie learns how trusting God can transform your life. Speaking the truth in love can be something that I sometimes struggle with. There are many situations that cause me to question, have I communicated well? When it comes to family, friends, or work relationships, it can be complicated. It could be something where we're wondering what we have said, is that what we've meant to say? Because you see, the question is not clarity, but rather, have I expressed myself in love? Some conversations we have are hard ones, and I must meditate on what would be the best words expressed in the best way. To know how to speak, I have to understand what truth is and what is love. As 1 Corinthians 13:4-8 reminds us, love is patient and kind, not envious or boastful or proud. Love does not dishonor or is selfish or easily angered. Love does not keep record of wrongs. Love rejoices in the truth and protects and trusts and hopes and perseveres. Wow, there are a lot of requirements to fulfill and expected of the love that I show. No matter what I say, I want it to be a message of truth that is covered in love, wrapped in kindness. And these are some areas that I work on. I work on practicing and extending patience, waiting to hear sides and perspectives, trying also to understand what might not be said. And even if in the moment of conflict, it seems hard, I work to be conscious of honoring someone. I don't want them to feel dishonored even if we disagree. A verse from John 17:17 helps me to focus on how to know what truth is. Sanctify them in the truth. Your word is truth. It is God's word that is truth. And his word reminds me not to grow weary in doing good, to align my thoughts and words with what would be pleasing to him. What would God say about what I'm saying? God gives us the best example of a love. Speaking the truth in love does not mean that we are never frustrated or experiencing righteous anger, but we want to speak life into situations. We don't have an option of avoiding hard moments in any relationship or in communication. And I've learned that just because things might be hard to say, it doesn't mean that they shouldn't be said. It is the delivery of the message that is important. It has to be loving and building. And every time I enter a difficult conversation, I hear the whisper in my ear from Ephesians 4:15, speak the truth in love. I'm reminded that when I must speak, I must remember to love even more. And that keeps us pressing on.
3: Hello, my name's Irene Rollins, and I am a wife. I'm a daughter of God. I am a mother. I am a pastor, and I am a leader. And I'm also a recovering

covering alcoholic. Several years ago, I had the opportunity to summit Mount Kilimanjaro, which is at 19,341 feet, the highest point of Africa. The water in my camelback froze. That's how cold it was, below freezing. It was 50% less oxygen. You could barely breathe. If you went any faster, you'd get sick. And what was amazing was we were all assigned a one-on-one guide. And my guide, all he did was encourage me all the way up that mountain. Irene, take one step at a time. And he would say in Swahili, pole pole, that means slowly, slowly. It was like he was singing me a song to comfort me as I was miserable making this climb up this mountain. And when I got to the top of that mountain, slowly, slowly, one step at a time, the Lord spoke to me and told me, Irene, being the best version of yourself is what I call success. That is you summiting. And you thought this mountain was hard? When you get back home and deal with your recovery, it's gonna be the hardest thing you've ever done, but I will be right there with you. And let me tell you, I got to the top of that mountain. And with years of sobriety behind me now, I'm here to give you hope that Jesus Christ was with me all along, all the way up that mountain of recovery. One step at a time, pole pole. Take it one day at a time, daughter, and you will reach the top.

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0: The testimonies today have so powerfully reminded us how no matter how far things have gotten, how dark they feel, how complicated and hurtful our lives situations are, that God is able to make the transformation. He not only has your back, He has your whole life in His hands. There is no place that God would not go to be able to pluck you out of that darkness, to pluck you out of that hurt, to pluck you out of that pain, and to be able to reunite you in right relationship with Himself and with others. So today, no matter what it is that you're going through, can I encourage you to trust God? To trust Him for a miracle, to trust Him to change your marriage, to trust Him to help you grow a heart of forgiveness just by saying yes to Him. God is so faithful, and He wants what is best for you. And you can do that by praying continually over and over again, and He will hear you. And speaking of prayer, we love to pray for you. All of the requests that come in, we pray over them. Each and every one of them, we take them to the Lord on your behalf. Today, we're going to mention two, but know that we are praying for you. Karen asks, could you please lift up my friend? They have pneumonia and are very weak. Please pray for their salvation as well. And Kendra asks, please pray that I would hear God's voice more clearly and that He would provide me with work. God, today I pray for these two daughters of yours and for the many others that are praying for healing in their lives, for their own and for the people that they know. God, may you bring the healing that is needed. And for those waiting for provision, God, we know that you supply all of our needs according to your riches and glory. So please do that today. And of course, we do pray for salvation because God, we want all people to be saved and to know you. So we're expecting great answers and we're grateful. Thank you, Lord. Amen. Today, our power verse is Psalm 121, verse 1 to 2. I lift up my eyes to the mountains. Where does my help come from? My help comes from the Lord, the maker of heaven and earth. Thank you for joining us. God bless you.
3: To contact us, visit 700club.ca.

0: I got out of my patrol car and I slipped.
1: I went from having a promising career as a neuroscientist to having a medical death sentence.
2: Are miracles real? Do they happen today? Let's investigate.
3: This movie is life-changing.
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13: That's an amazing milestone. But Charlie Humbard started it in his basement more than 20 years ago. And this year marks a major milestone as Humbard is retiring. Ephraim Graham brings us his story.
14: Feeling and living and being around the culture.
15: The last day on the job is at times a long walk down memory lane for Up Entertainment CEO Charlie Humbard.
16: Sitting here today, you're about to say goodbye to something you created. How's that feel?
14: I guess I'd compare it maybe to your kid going to college and never coming back home. No, it's certainly an emotional moment for you. You know, I've thought about it a lot. It's been a plan. It's not something I just decided to do overnight. But it's still very emotional. You know, it's when you are a CEO, but you're also the founder, it really is your baby.
16: So it was, what, 2004?
14: We went on the air in October of 2004. But I started the journey of raising money in early 2002 because I'd left Discovery after 9/11, decided this is what I wanted to do, was start Gospel Music Channel.
16: Right.
14: And so that journey of raising money was a little over 2 years as well. So I've been doing this a long time now. It's, you know, it's 22 years of CEO and 2 years of raising money.
17: I love the smell of the country air. It smells like home.
15: Up is now home to the leading faith and family streaming service and brands like Up TV, Aspire, Gaither TV, and more, reaching an audience of at least 60 million people.
16: Let's go back to the beginning, if you will, so people understand your faith connection. You're the son of the very first televangelist, correct?
14: That's right. I go way back to that.
18: I began to think about the word of the Lord that said, one day is as 1,000 years, and 1,000 years is as one day.
15: Dad is Rex Humbard, America's first televangelist, who began preaching on the radio in the 1940s and television in the 1950s.
14: I had the opportunity to grow up and learn so much watching Dad as a great example of how to live it and really how to speak to people and spread the important message.
16: Do you think he saw this for you?
14: It was great that Dad lived long enough that he, you know, was there at our launch. I remember him at the launch. There was a small group of us, probably about 15 employees at the time. And his talk to all of us was, honor God in all your ways and he'll direct your path. And so that's something I've always kept alive here at the company, that very thought, that scripture, because I think it's really important to keep your focus on the right things. You know, it's so easy in the media industry to get lost and get astray and wander off brand and end up in places that you really aren't serving the purpose that you started with. So I think that was really great, you know, to have that experience with Dad. And have him for at least the first 3 years. The last thing he said to me before he passed away was, hang in there, man.
19: Because I just told him we had the best
14: in the industry already.
15: Humbard has done more than just hang in there. He's grown his business to more than 130 employees with offices in Atlanta, New York, and Chicago.
16: If you could, looking back, what was the most trying time?
14: Probably the very beginning was really difficult because you'd never done it before. Mm-hmm. It had never been done before. It was the first, gospel music channel. And not everybody was receptive to that.
16: What's been the highest point or the biggest accomplishment you are looking at today?
14: I think it's where we sit now. I think the business is the best it's ever been. We're really healthy in a very challenging time in media. And seeing the growth of our streaming service that we can compete with everybody out there and, have a streaming service that has the same level of, interface for consumers and all that, like Netflix would. So it's a world-class service, but represents, content based in faith and family.
16: How have you maintained that value, that faith, family, in an age where anything goes in media now? Mm.
14: You, as a business leader, keep your focus on your purpose. Not all businesses have a purpose. Ours was founded on a purpose. So that is our North Star, and it's always allowed us to use that as a measuring stick. And we believe here that quality entertainment with characters with character, right, can have an impact on people's hearts and change our world.
16: When did you recognize the power of entertainment to touch people? What moment, what did you see that made you, the light bulb go off, if you will?
14: That was in the ministry of my father. Mm. He was a preacher, but he knew that quality entertainment wrapped around a message would engage people. And I watched the power of TV then with him on television. The music we had was the best. One Sunday we'd have Johnny Cash, then we'd have Andre Crouch and the Disciples, then we'd have Pat and Debbie Boone. So it was always quality entertainment that engaged the people, and then he could put his message in there to them.
16: Take me inside that decision to walk away. What happened that made you say, now it's time, it's time?
14: Last year was our 20th anniversary, and I thought that's when I was going to do it. Mm-hmm. My wife looked at me and said, we don't have enough money. You got to keep working. So, just being honest, you got another year of work to do. Mm-hmm. I was like, all right, I'll do it another year. But you can't, to me, look, I'm like 60 now, 63. And if I'm ever going to do anything else or have other experiences, now's the time.
16: Are you excited about the next chapter? Nervous? How are you feeling?
14: I'm excited about it. No, I think, I look at my life like a movie. There's three acts in a movie, right? And 0 to 30 is act one. 30 to 60 has been act two. Mm-hmm. I'm now over 60. And act three, I'm excited about. I should have more wisdom now, more ability to not just react because I'm on a career track. So I'm excited about, getting smarter, getting wiser, being more adventurous.
15: Whatever the adventure, Humbard is taking his Up Entertainment memories along with him.
16: So now, as you're walking away from this, this means you're going to be more in the company of your wife than years past.
14: Right.
16: How does she feel about that?
14: She said, more Charlie, less money. I think I should take that okay. I don't know.
13: Thank you so much for that report, Ephraim. This is somebody that is new to me. I had never heard of Rex Humbard, but apparently he was the very first televangelist, and you were telling me that his picture is actually in one of our hallways right outside the studio. But I think it's really amazing seeing, the legacy that his father, Rex, had, and then the legacy that he's had, both in different ways. His son obviously isn't a televangelist, but they both utilized media in a powerful way. Rex, preaching the gospel on the radio in the 1940s, which was the new and up-and-coming media source. And then his son is pioneering on streaming, which is also a new media platform. And so I think it's kind of cool. Though it's been different for both of them, it's still the same mission. Yeah.
5: Both visionaries. Yes. Both have a message through entertainment. I love hearing about entrepreneurs and, Christian entrepreneurs. I'm going to launch out and do this. And then just the transparency about, I was ready to, after 20 years, I'm done. Wife says, no. We still need a little more financing, so you're going to go at it a little more. And then it's very exciting, this next chapter in his life, what's going to happen.
13: Yeah, absolutely. Definitely looking forward to all the entertainment that's going to be on the
5: streaming. Company's doing very well.
13: Yeah, absolutely. All right, everyone. Well, coming up, the life of King David told through a video game. And it's more than entertainment. It is sharing the gospel. Video game creator Drayton Cosby joins us to talk about it right after this.
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13: Well, the video game industry is the dominant force in global entertainment. While research states some gaming helps children and teens, it also does some harm. But one group is out to change that.
11: Drayton Cosby and his team have merged the Bible with video games. Their latest is The Anointed, The Heart of David. And joining us to talk about it and give us a little demo is Drayton. Welcome to the show, man.
22: Thank you.
13: We're so happy to have you.
22: Yeah. Nice to be here. It's an honor.
11: This was beautiful. So give us the inspiration behind this David game.
22: The Anointed really is a vision and an idea that we have for people. It's a lifestyle. And it's something that the Bible talks a lot about. So we wanted people to understand what it means to be set apart. But in Hebrew, the anointed means God's touch you. So when you accept the life of Christ, you get the power of the Holy Spirit. And 2 Corinthians 1, 21 and 22 is our theme verse. And it just means that there's a guarantee. There's a promise. God gives us that, you know, there's a blessed life that we're anointed, you know, by the Spirit. And so people have that power on them. So we're using these biblical heroes to try to help them understand what that means. David was anointed. So many were anointed to do amazing things, and people can do that here on this earth through Christ. And so we're trying to use video games to help portray that. I believe personally that it's the most powerful learning tool on the planet. So when you couple that, you marry that with the most powerful truth on the planet, there's no telling what's going to happen. And so we believe that by integrating those two, it's going to change lives for the better. Kids that are suffering, hurting, confused, anxiety, depression, all these things, God has the answer for them. We want to meet them where they are.
11: And what an exciting life to make a game out of.
13: Absolutely.
22: It's a journey. Just because you're anointed doesn't mean things are going to come easy. And David's story starts around age 14, 15. That's up for debate. But we see that that relates to them very well. And a lot of the challenges that he went through, they go through. So we want them to experience that life with him, go through that with him, and also open up an opportunity for families to disciple each other. Let's get in the game together. Let's open up the word, share life experiences. And the traits that David had, we really wanted to focus on what it means to be a man after God's own heart. Like, that was the question. What does that mean? And so after study and years and a lot of learning, we narrowed it down to five traits, godly traits: discipline, obedience, courage, patience, and humility. Mm-hmm. These are traits that can lead to a blessed life and can serve others, just like David did. Nobody's perfect. We all had our faults, but these are the ones that we want to focus on, not as in a negative sense, but in a positive, let's be more like this.
13: Well, I would love to ask, what led you to even start, you know, your business, your company that's now producing games like this?
22: Yeah, I had really a reckoning about a decade ago. I've been in government affairs. I'm probably the least likely person to go into this industry, which is, I think, just more of a, you know, of a reason to show how God's working here.
13: Yeah.
22: We're in Birmingham, Alabama. Video games aren't necessarily made there, but God really spoke through a pastor that challenged me, and I remember telling him I could sleep well at night. Yeah, I'm working for nonprofits and we're doing all these things, but he just said, "Drayton, if what you're doing is not in Jesus' name, what's the point?" And I just went on a journey after that. I mean, through a lot of prayer, and I realized I never asked God, like, where do you want me? Like, is this where I'm supposed to work? Like, I never had that conversation. You know, 37 years old, I'm still walking in this journey.
13: Yeah.
22: And just through prayer, prayed very diligently and fasted, and this is the vision that he gave me.
13: Wow.
22: He wanted me to take his word. And I just had to be obedient to that, to the next generation.
13: Yeah.
22: And he showed me this is the way we could do it.
13: Wow, that's powerful.
0: Isn't it interesting how God will charge you with something and direct you in something you don't feel equipped for, even a desire for at the time, but I presume you're seeing great response.
22: I am, and you just can't, you know, great response from parents and kids, parents that tell us, we've been praying for something like this, or, you know, kids that look up at you and they just, you know, they said, "You're making this for me." Like, God wants to, he wants your attention.
13: Yeah.
22: And they connect with it automatically because that's their space. And so the response has been good. I mean, we've released a demo in a very secular space.
13: Wow.
22: So the reviews have been great. And
13: that's awesome.
22: We knew it was time to keep moving forward.
13: Yeah, and you guys are in over 130 countries.
22: Yes.
13: That's amazing. What is it like to see all this happening?
22: It's been a miracle, I think, for us. I don't think we really expected or knew what God was going to do. I think you just have to be obedient and just keep taking steps and move forward. Mm. You know, we've only spent just a few thousand dollars on ads and putting this game out. It's been played in 130 countries and 28 where the Bible's restricted. So we're able to get into unreached areas through a screen that normally would be a little more difficult to do, you know, with something that's handwritten.
0: Well, let's play it in Virginia Beach.
13: Yes,
0: okay?
13: Come on, let's do
22: I'm
13: so excited. Okay.
22: So I think I'm starting.
13: Yeah, you're going to start us off.
22: I had to wrestle it away from y'all.
13: I think he knows how to play this game a little bit better. At least I'm not the gamer of the group. I think Andrew is a little bit. He's more qualified than I am.
22: I'm not so much
13: Drayton
22: a gamer.
13: But Drayton is the creator of the game. So
22: yeah,
13: we're going to let him do this first.
22: And to be perfectly honest, you know, I've got some amazing people on our team that have come alongside me with this journey, and they've got brilliant minds.
13: Yeah.
22: And they are probably even better than I am. But,
13: you got this.
22: But at the end of the day, you just have to go into places that I think sometimes are uncomfortable.
13: Yeah.
22: To connect with people.
13: Absolutely.
22: And so once
13: that's
22: you get
13: so
22: it,
13: true.
22: You know, once you get in there, once you do it, it becomes easy.
13: Yes.
22: Right?
13: Yes. Absolutely.
0: So literally, the game will go through the major accounts of his life, big turning points for him.
22: Mm-hmm. Heart of David starts at it starts at 1 Samuel 16, and it goes through 2 Samuel 2. So this game in particular that we've released is David Saves Keilah. It's 1 Samuel 23. It's about 13 verses, but you can play it for an hour and 45 minutes. So we make sure that we're telling the story. People can immerse in the story, you know, by visually accepting what they see, by playing it with, by playing it with a controller, by hearing it, by reading it. There's multi-sensory learning that's coming through. That's why we believe video games are such a powerful learning tool.
13: Yeah,
22: it's not
13: so
22: just
13: true.
22: It's not just about entertainment.
13: Okay, so where are we at right now in the game? So this is David, obviously.
22: Yeah, this is David.
13: Okay.
22: His camp is in the forest of Herith. So we've got a Philistine warrior here that's kind
13: Uh-oh.
22: of on the lookout and has noticed that...
1: Is David about to fight him?
22: Well, what we do is we really wanted to focus our mechanics on stealth. And there is combat. You know, we're not hiding anything.
1: Can we showcase what David does? Like, show some of his moves. Because I was impressed.
22: Right,
1: I was
22: very impressed. I'm going to show you this one little stealth takedown first.
1: Let's go! David just took that guy out.
22: Yeah, come on. Yeah, so... Yep,
1: he's still alive?
22: Yeah.
1: What in the world?
22: He's phased, and he's going to be going to sleep here in a little bit.
2: David was a warrior. David was a warrior.
1: Okay, so this little arrow, that's what you follow?
22: Mm-hmm.
1: Okay. Oh, that's cool. Okay, so we're going into this cave.
2: Beautiful graphics. You guys did a great job.
1: He's jumping high, y'all.
22: Yeah, so...
1: That's fun.
22: So here we have these little... we have these vases here.
1: Yeah.
22: And what happens is the player can... you know, they'll end up seeing some scrolls, some verses. We'll explain a little bit more about the story. This is how we set it up just for the first part of the game to where people can kind of follow along with the story.
1: Look at David punching.
22: Yeah, he's throwing stones.
1: Yeah,
22: so I'm going to run here. That. Like I said, here's the camp.
1: Okay.
22: What happens in Keela is, and I'm going to turn it over to y'all here in a little bit because I want y'all to have some fun with this, but...
1: we've got
22: cinematics, we've got cutscenes, and so Abathar here is the priest. In 1 Samuel 22, we read that Saul attacked and killed through Doeg the Edomite 75 priests. In Nob. And so Abathar escapes.
1: Now, am I able to take the reins for a little bit?
22: I think I'm ready. I think I'm ready for you to take it.
1: Oh, gosh.
22: Yeah.
1: Okay, here we go, y'all.
22: Here, you see here, too, you can walk up to these little little markers, and it'll show you a little bit more story.
1: All right. Mm-hmm. What do I do? Just
22: walk up.
1: Yeah. Okay. Oh.
6: Abathar remembers.
1: Oh, I
22: love that. So here's where we tell
1: the
22: story. Mm-hmm.
6: Saul came to Nob looking for David and was angry at the priest for helping David. He sent Doeg to kill the priest, women, and children. Abathar's father was killed that day.
1: All right. So that gives a little bit more of the story.
22: Yeah, and you'll see there's a map. So you can follow and see where the blue arrows are. So there's another one there you might want to go check. Little nuggets around every corner. So yeah, you never know what's going to pop up.
1: I see it. Okay, wait. I'm trying to... Okay, yeah, what's up? Look at that, David. Come on.
0: So tell us what platforms it's available on and what's next for the game.
22: Yeah, currently...
1: I'm going to pass it off to Andrew. Andrew's got this.
22: He's up on the crate. He's already crouching. So Heart of David...
0: with him for a minute?
1: He's working.
0: No, tell
1: He's
0: us, like,
1: hard.
0: How do we get the game? What platforms is it on?
1: Yeah.
22: What we would do is we would ask people, it's on Steam currently. It'll be available on Epic, which is both on PC. We would ask people to come to anointedgames.com.
1: Okay.
22: Come to anointedgames.com, and what they're going to find there's more than just a game there.
1: Yeah.
22: So we're actually building an ecosystem. We wanted to introduce the Anointed not just through a game, but through multiple different forms of media. And so we're building a mobile game that will be hopefully available by the end of the year. You just never know with development for 8 and up. The Anointed Mobile, Heart of David, like I said, is on PC. The mobile will be iOS and Google. And we're also working on a multiplayer that will come alongside with this Heart of David story. So where you can actually be more like David's mighty men, hunt, fish, craft, do all the things that they did back in that time period, merchandise. Yeah.
0: There's the sling, the famous sling.
1: Oh, come on. Where's the sling?
0: Great, man. Thanks so much for being with us.
22: Yeah, my pleasure.
0: Really
22: so grateful.
1: This is amazing. Thank you for everything that you're doing. Mm-hmm. I mean, I really do think it's making a difference, especially for the younger generation.
0: For sure.
1: Thank you. Keep doing it.
0: A lot of older guys like to play, too. I want to let you know to find out more about the game, The Anointed, and everything Drayton and his team does, go to anointedgames.com. And we'll be back with more of the program after this. Stay with us.
1: Meanwhile, we're going to keep playing.
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5: Welcome back, everyone. If you've watched this program, you just saw Ashley play a video game about the life of David. Excellent. Yes. You're an excellent video game player. I was really impressed.
1: Oh, my goodness. Listen, as I said, I am not a gamer.
5: That was the first time you've, played that game.
1: Sure.
5: There's a learning curve.
1: You were way more, seasoned when you were playing.
5: Seasoned.
1: No, I'm being serious. I think you're, you've just played
5: more video games.
1: Well,
5: I used to play the Medal of Honor games. Have you ever heard of those?
1: No.
5: It's like World War II and stuff.
1: Oh, not surprising.
5: You seem very excited about it. Those were fun.
1: You're a history guy, so that makes sense.
5: Yes.
1: But you
5: I never got
1: me.
5: Into the really,
1: Yeah. Like Halo, did you ever play Halo
5: No.
1: or anything? Oh, okay. What about Fortnite? Now, you asked me if I had played Fortnite, and I said no. Have you?
5: Well, I thought Fortnite, when my kids were playing it years ago, was going to be kind of bad, and I was like getting in there to be like, you can't play this, but it was kind of harmless.
1: That's good. No, I have heard that it's harmless. My niece and nephews have played that, and they've loved it. A lot of, this is kind of, it's connected, but a lot of, TikTok dances have come from Fortnite.
5: Oh, yes, I've
1: heard the Fortnite characters and stuff like that.
5: My son and I like to play hockey on PlayStation.
1: Oh, nice.
5: That's fun, yes.
1: So it's like,
5: it drives my wife and daughter crazy. We're so obnoxious about it and way too into it.
1: Oh, that's awesome. I didn't even know there was a hockey video game.
5: Oh, sure,
1: there's
5: it's
1: like a
5: terrific.
1: Video game for everything.
5: Last night was game six, in fact.
1: But
5: but just in case my wife is watching, she'd be like, just stop talking. But anyway, that was a fun segment and a very cool way to minister to the gaming community.
1: No, absolutely.
5: All right, everybody. Well, Drayton and his team aren't the only ones bringing the Bible in animated form. CBN's Superbook has been making an impact on families for decades, like the Estep family. It brings scriptures to life for their children and teaches them lessons that apply to their lives.
26: When Zach and Jazz Estep married and became a blended family, they decided it was time to start going to church and reconnect with the faith of their youth.
27: We just wanted to surround ourselves with all things that were biblical and that we knew were true.
26: They especially wanted to share that faith with their children.
28: It's very important for us for them to be in church in this developmental time of their lives to learn the truth, and that way as they grow into adulthood, they have a better understanding of what their role in life is.
26: A few months after they found a church home, Jazz started helping in the children's ministry. There, she and her son Kai and daughter Zoe saw Superbook for the first time, and they loved it.
27: Brings it to life and makes it maybe more realistic, even though it's an animated series. What their imaginations are doing, they actually see that acted out on screen, and it helps them just remember things and helps bring scripture to life.
29: My favorite episode's probably Ruth, because that's like one of my favorite books in the Bible. I like the message in it.
30: I learned about Gideon, which I didn't really know much about. And now every time someone brings up some of the Bible stories that are in Superbook, I can relate to them.
28: I really like Superbook because it has the story of the children and it gives them their story of what's going on in their lives and they time travel back and they witness different books of the Bible, and then at the end they apply that to their lives. And I think that's really important for the kids to be able to see that happening, so then they can apply those things to their lives in the same way.
29: I think kids should watch Superbook to grow their faith in Jesus more.
28: I always recommend Superbook. It's not just something they pick up and put down and walk away from. They hold on to the information in it, and that's awesome for us to see that and share with others that that's out there.
5: Superbook was so strategic for me as a parent with my three children and helping them understand the stories of the Bible, how to apply biblical lessons and principles to their life. When a new Superbook episode came out, they were just so excited. Unfortunately, they have aged out of Superbook. But listen, if you've got children or grandchildren who could watch these stories, I highly recommend the Superbook app. This is a great way to immediately get your children, your grandchildren involved in these stories from the Bible. There you go, superbook.cbn.com/app. You can download it free, absolutely free. And there's many languages. It is incredible what God is doing around the world through Superbook. You heard the children in that family say they're understanding Scripture. Children get to fall in love with Jesus, understand who the Holy Spirit is, and their Heavenly Father. It is a wonderful tool of ministry for kids. We leave you with these words from 1 Corinthians. Whatever you do, do all to the glory of God. And as always, I want to let you know, if you need prayer for anything, no matter what you're going through, there is someone here to pray with you. You can give us a call, 1-800-700-7000. And just say, I need prayer. Let us know what it is, and someone will pray for you. As always, thanks for being with us, and we'll see you next time on 700 Club Interactive. Bye-bye.

0: 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Today,
1: we were in fist fights with people.
0: A fighter.
1: I was probably fighting three or four times a week.
0: For the Hell's Angels.
1: We fought everybody. It was crazy.
0: He wanted to hurt someone.
1: Past the point of no return.
0: And he couldn't be stopped.
1: I was going down the wrong path. And then it was going to catch up to me one day.
0: What knocked him down for the count?
1: I was shaking and convulsing.
0: On today's 700 Club.
2: Well, welcome to the 700 Club. Iran is leveraging the conflict between Israel and Hezbollah to pressure peace talks with the U.S. President Trump says he personally stepped in to secure a ceasefire between Israel and Hezbollah.
3: Just hours after a series of phone calls and social media posts by the president, Hezbollah's attacks on Israel continued. Joshua Swanson reports from Jerusalem.
4: A flurry of high-stakes diplomacy erupted after Prime Minister Benjamin Netanyahu drew a red line over Hezbollah's ongoing attacks on towns in northern Israel.
5: I have instructed the IDF to strike terrorist targets in Beirut. There will not be a situation in which Hezbollah attacks our cities and our citizens, and its terrorist headquarters in Beirut remain out of bounds.
4: That declaration triggered a threat by Iran to walk away from negotiations with the U.S. over Israel's war with Hezbollah. At that point, President Trump intervened. In a Truth Social post, Trump said he spoke directly with Netanyahu. Trump wrote, he turned his troops around. Thank you, Bibi. Trump added, I also had a conversation with representatives of the leaders of Hezbollah, and they agreed to stop shooting at Israel. The announcement came as Axios reported that Trump sharply criticized Netanyahu during a phone call, warning that further military action would derail efforts to reach a deal with Iran. That message was echoed in Tehran.
6: We emphasized and continue to emphasize that a ceasefire in Lebanon is an integral part of any ceasefire and any final agreement to end the war.
4: Iran has already suspended indirect message exchanges with the United States and is demanding the immediate cessation of Israeli military operations in Gaza and Lebanon. Yet despite the diplomatic push, attacks last night continued as the Israel Defense Forces reported intercepting two Hezbollah rockets launched towards the city of Sfad in northern Israel, and a Hezbollah drone struck a military position in the western Galilee. No injuries were reported. From his side, Prime Minister Netanyahu stated, I spoke this evening with President Trump and told him that if Hezbollah does not stop attacking our cities and civilians, Israel will strike terrorist targets in Beirut. This position remains unchanged. Retired General Jack Keane told Fox News the scale of the violations gives Israel every reason to respond.
7: The Iranians have fired 2,400 or so missiles and drones into northern Israel in that short span of time. We actually have justification right now to go back into military operations. The president is certainly full aware of that.
4: For now, President Trump is working to preserve both the fragile ceasefire and a possible deal with Iran. Yet the future of any deal remains on shaky ground. Joshua Swanson, CBN News, Jerusalem.
2: CBN Middle East Bureau Chief Chris Mitchell joins us now. So, Chris, there are reports of some pretty strong language between the president and the prime minister. Is Iran's strategy not just to drive a wedge between the U.S. and Israel, but between Israel and the entire world?
8: It seems so by the language that came out after that talk. Definitely Iran's strategy to drive a wedge between Israel and the U.S., to pressure President Trump, then to pressure Netanyahu and Israel. There is one other version coming out in some of the Israeli media today of those conversations between Trump and Netanyahu that said it was tense, but not necessarily as personal as that initial report. The discussions ending, as Joshua said in his report, Israel agreeing to a ceasefire if Hezbollah keeps the ceasefire. But the strategy, Gordon's real, designed to survive, to drive a wedge between the U.S. and Israel. But some people here in Israel are concerned about the possibility maybe giving Iran and even Hezbollah a lifeline.
2: Well, what's the leverage that Iran believes it has over the U.S.? Is it the midterm elections? Is it our divided politics? What's their leverage?
8: I think it would both those that you mentioned, also the Strait of Hormuz, you know, trying to keep that blocked. The midterms, the price of oil. When I was in the U.S., I know one of the major docking points for everybody is the price of oil, isolationists in his own party, and then the American public not interested in boots on the ground. You need boots on the ground to really reopen the Strait of Hormuz. And they also, Gordon, have patience, and they feel they can outlast the American political will. On the other hand, Iran has a weakness, and that's money. They need money to survive. They're currently operating on financial fumes. They are losing maybe a $500 million a day. They need to pay the IRGC, the militias, government employees. So they're bleeding. And Secretary of Treasury says the regime is at the end of their tether financially. They seized $1 billion in cryptocurrency just a few days ago. One question over here is Trump waiting for them to implode financially. And we'll see what happens if they can survive financially.
2: What's your prediction? If they run out of money to pay the Republican Guard, so the very people who are propping the regime up and from all reports are currently running the country, so if they can't pay them, what now what happens?
8: Well, it puts them in a dilemma because from what I've heard, maybe up to half of the IRGC and the militias that Iran has brought in from Pakistan, Iraq and Afghanistan, they're there for the money. Now, whether or not, if they don't get paid, do they defect? Do they leave? It remains to be seen. And could that be part of the cracks in the regime? Certainly what some people are hoping and praying for is the financial pressure can lead to maybe defections and or cracks in that that edifice that the IRGC has set up for decades.
2: Well, the president said Hezbollah wants a ceasefire with Israel. I find that, frankly, hard to believe, but it just seems to be against their very nature, their very reason for existing. So can there be peace with them as long as they're in Lebanon? Can there actually be peace?
8: I talked to a resident up in the north earlier today. She's also an expert on Hezbollah. She's very disappointed. She doesn't believe that you can negotiate with this kind of radical ideology. She feels it's a dangerous precedent. And as you said, that they are, this is what they believe. This is their raison d'etre, their reason for being. And whether or not you can actually negotiate with this, many people feel it won't happen.
2: Talk to me about it seems there's a switch in the propaganda wars. And so the switch is Israel is the oppressor. They're not the victim. Israel is committing war crimes when it really was Hamas committing the war, Hezbollah committing war crimes. And now we're seeing a switch in Iran where they're saying we don't trust the U.S. negotiators. Is this all part of an elaborate PR, and it's obviously very sophisticated, but a PR campaign to reverse the narrative?
8: I think it is, and I think this is sort of the negotiation expertise that the Iranian regime has. As we've mentioned before, President Trump said they've never won a war but never lost a negotiations. Sometimes some people have said this is not the art of the deal. It's the art of the delay, and the Iranians see this so-called ceasefire or agreement as a hudna. And I know we've talked about this before, Gordon, but it's just a temporary pause in the fighting so they can gain strength, fight again. It's not what a Western mind thinks about, where two sides agree to a lasting peace. And that goes all the way back to the beginning of Islam, back to the 7th century. And then I was listening earlier today, Gordon, to the son of Rafsanjani. He was one of the former late leading clerics. And he said, if the agreement is not in our interest, we'll tear it up later. And it was referring to President Trump in his first term, stop the Iranian nuclear deal. He says we can do the same. And they're not just looking at the midterms. They're looking at the 2028 elections. If President Trump's not in office, and then they can deal with another president, maybe much more amenable than President Trump.
2: Well, Chris Mitchell, thanks so much for joining with us and being with us. I just have to note that thank you especially for being here today with us and giving your insights Your brother passed away. May his memory be a blessing, and we thank you for being with us today.
8: Thanks so much, Gwen. I appreciate it deeply. My family and friends do as well. My brother was a great doctor, even a better man.
2: All right. Well, thanks again for being with us, and thanks for being the watchman on the wall. Well, in other news, a judge's ruling and GOP backlash has President Trump reconsidering a controversial fund to compensate victims of government harassment. John Jessup has more on that story from our CBN News Bureau in Washington. John.
9: That is right, Gordon. The administration announced the $1.8 billion anti-weaponization fund 2 weeks ago. The Department of Justice is now pausing it in compliance with a court order. The plan also faces opposition from GOP leaders who are concerned about oversight of the distribution of funds and concerns payouts might go to people who attacked police in the January 6th Capitol riot. Texas Senator Ted Cruz described a closed-door meeting between senators and Acting Attorney General Todd Blanch as, quote, one of the roughest meetings I've seen in my time in the Senate. The president is said to be reconsidering whether to go forward with the fund. Well, a landmark lawsuit in Florida is challenging a major artificial intelligence company over safety concerns. The state is suing OpenAI and CEO Sam Altman, accusing the company of deliberately concealing severe safety risks of its chatbot, ChatGPT, especially towards minors. Prosecutors claim the chatbot has offered instructions to children to harm themselves. They also claim the suspect in last year's deadly Florida State University shooting used ChatGPT to plan the attack.
10: Sam Altman and ChatGPT have chosen the AI race over the safety and security of our kids.
9: OpenAI responded in a statement that it believes minors need significant protection and that they have put in place protections and policies. In regard to the Florida attack, the company said that ChatGPT provided factual responses to questions with information that could be found broadly across public sources on the internet. State officials, Gordon, say the company could be liable for billions of dollars and want to force it to change its programming. I think this might be the opening salvo in challenges and lawsuits against AI platforms, Gordon.
2: Well, we're going to be seeing a lot of lawsuits going forward against AI, particularly involving minors. So we've already seen how it's been used, and it's just horrible to contemplate that AI would be planning some kind of attack at a university or any public place. But the ones that are just absolutely horrific is giving advice on suicide. And why there can't be guardrails is beyond me. But anything that would promote harm to any individual, but especially from minors, absolutely not. And there needs to be very comprehensive legislation. That's not some patch quilt thing that, you know, every state gets to have their own piece of it. But I hope Congress can come together for everyone's sake to say, let's rein this in. Let's have some protections, especially for our children. Terry?
3: Well, up next, Roe v. Wade is gone, and yet the abortion battle is far from over. Now, there's a growing divide inside the pro-life movement itself. CBN News takes us to the center of this new political and moral fight. 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He thought nothing could break him, not even a knife to the neck. Find out how a few words cut him to the core. That's ahead on today's show.
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2: Well, since the end of Roe versus Wade, some pro-life leaders are now sounding an alarm. Their concern is over abortion pills, FDA delays, and a Trump strategy that leaves abortion mostly to the states. CBN's chief political analyst David Brody has the story.
24: When the Supreme Court overturned Roe v. Wade, the historic decision seemed to be the victorious finish line of nearly 50 years of pro-life work. Instead, it led to an unexpected turn and a new starting line. Frank Pavone is with Priests for Life.
25: It's a big adjustment, first of all, for both the pro-life and the pro-choice movements when Roe was reversed. A change, frankly, that neither side was, you know, fully prepared for.
24: That adjustment has been messy. Some states have tightened abortion laws, while many others have expanded access.
25: Much of this is a necessary, natural consequence of leaving abortion policy to the ultimate decision of what essentially are 52 different jurisdictions.

0: stronger federal action, including more FDA restrictions and a closer review of its safety and distribution. They also see the mailing of abortion pills as bypassing state restrictions. Trump, though, remains largely silent on the issue, leading Marjorie Dannenfelser, the president of the Susan B. Anthony list, to declare that, quote, Trump is the problem. Those tough words seem to pay off. Last month, the president relieved FDA Commissioner Marty McCarry of his duties, in part due to the pro-life complaints over how the agency handled the drug. It should also be noted the abortion rate has risen since Roe ended, mostly due to the abortion pill, which now accounts for roughly 63% of all abortions.
1: We don't want to see Dobbs overturn Roe v. Wade and then have abortions go up in the country. We want to see some regulation, some standards, some guidelines put in place, and it starts with policy. And it really matters what happens at FDA level.
0: There's no doubt the abortion pill issue puts President Trump in a political bind because it exposes a growing tension inside his coalition. The result is a delicate balancing act. Hold on to pro-life supporters who expect more action while not reopening a national abortion battle before the midterm elections that could create political headaches his administration would rather avoid.
1: I don't know how granular he's getting into all this, but I do think in an overall sense, the consultants have always thought we just got to get rid of abortion as an issue.
0: Connolly hopes the change at the FDA takes off some of the pressure.
1: I sure hope that pro-life voters see that the president and the administration are paying attention to these concerns and not just sloughing them off.
2: David, I think a key distinction has to be made. He is the most pro-life president. But when we say the most pro-life president, we're talking about his role as president. We're not saying he's the most pro-life activist, right, or a pro-life leader. We don't need him to be. We need him to do the job a president is supposed to do to help the pro-life movement achieve its goal, which, of course, is the eradication of all abortion, the protection of every unborn child. Is he leading us closer to that goal? What are the results? Absolutely. He's leading us more close to that goal than we've ever been before.
0: And the pro-life movement intends to hold him accountable each step of the way. David Brody, CBN News, Washington.
3: Well, prior to Roe versus Wade, it was the states that regulated abortion. There wasn't a federal law about it. And Roe, unfortunately, and even Justice Ginsburg said it was wrongly decided that it was a creation of something that wasn't in the Constitution. And it kind of broke the country, definitely broke the selection of Supreme Court justices where there was this litmus test. But this should have been obvious to everyone. It was going back to the states. Now, the Biden administration with the abortion pill took away some of the FDA guidelines for that. And so now it's available by mail without the supervision of a physician, which puts women at risk. So how do we unjumble all of this? Well, every state's going to have their regulation. The FDA needs to do its part to ensure the health of women. But underlying all of this, and I call this a bedrock, it's up to us, the people. Wouldn't it be better to have a culture that celebrated motherhood, that if you get pregnant, you are assured that you are going to be taken care of? That you're not, it's not a ticket to poverty, and you're not going to be able to afford diapers and the vitamins and everything else that you need in order to bring a child into this world. Wouldn't that be a much better way to go? For me, I want that culture. I want a culture that celebrates life, celebrates birth, because children are our future. If we're not having children, we're not going to have much of a future. So let's get behind that. That's a wonderful culture to live in, that we protect women, we help them in their pregnancy, we help them after birth, and we make sure that they're protected and they're cared for. Derek?
4: 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Find out what stopped this fighter in his tracks after this.
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9: Chains, bats, 2x4s, or just his fists. When Tony fought, people got hurt. He spent years as a member of the Hells Angels, a place where violence earned respect. And then, one Sunday morning, the man who thought he was untouchable ran head-on into something stronger than his rage.
10: When I was 17 years old, I got in a fist fight, and I got stabbed in my neck.
11: Tony Herdlicka grew up in what looked like a conventional home, but behind closed doors, something critical was missing.
10: I've always loved my father, and I always pined for him to be in my life. He just wasn't. When my dad left, I definitely felt abandoned. I felt alone. Even though I had people that cared about me, the one person that should have didn't, and I let it affect who I was on the inside, which made me turn to violence. That was my release of the grief that I had.
11: Fighting, anger, rebellion. By 14, school officials had run out of options with Tony, so they sent him to a school for troubled youth. That environment didn't reform him, it recruited him.
10: We were in fist fights with people. I've been in full-scale riots where, you know, people were getting hit with chains and bats and 2x4s and, you know, that kind of stuff. It was crazy.
11: Even nearly getting killed was not enough to change Tony. By his 20s, the violence was constant.
10: We fought everybody. I was probably fighting 3 or 4 times a week. I was grieving. You know, I don't think I ever really stopped grieving. I needed to get away because I knew that I was going down the wrong path, and then it was going to catch up to me one day. So I wanted a fresh start.
11: So Tony moved to Virginia Beach, hoping to reset his life. However, the same anger, addiction, and search for identity led him straight into an even darker world, one of tattoos, drugs, and the Hell's Angels. For Tony, the club wasn't just a club. It became identity.
10: It made me go faster. It made me more violent. Where I was a very serious, angry individual already, it just amplified it.
11: While deep in the Hell's Angels' violent lifestyle, Tony met the woman who would become his wife, and together they began building a family in the midst of ever-increasing drug use.
10: Right after I became a Hell's Angel, I met what would be my wife, and we had 2 children together too.
11: In the midst of that turbulent life, God began using Tony's family to draw him toward a different path.
10: My wife told me she wanted to start going to church and she wanted to start bringing the kids. I just didn't want anything to do with it. I went to church to appease my wife. I would go to church wearing my Hell's Angel patch, wearing my t-shirts, you know, not talking to anybody, not caring about anybody.
11: Reluctantly, Tony kept going until one morning in February 2019, sitting in church, God got his attention.
10: I was planning on hurting somebody past the point of no return. When I made the decision to do what I was planning on doing, all I heard was my pastor say, "Pray for your enemies." I leaned forward in my chair and I looked and I said, "Is it that simple?" It hit me where I was shaking and convulsing. I had my head in my hands and I was pouring tears. It changed me. It went from 1 minute of me hating to next minute I let it go. It just left me.
11: After the service, Tony stood in unfamiliar territory, vulnerable, exposed.
10: I am all welled up with tears and like just waiting to talk to the pastor. Like, I'm a Hell's Angel and I don't want you to see my pain. Like, you only are supposed to see strength and not weakness. And he was like, "You know how long I've been waiting for you to come down here?" I didn't know how to handle it. He was like, "I'm looking forward to doing life with you."
11: Mentorship followed, Bible studies, discipleship, and leaving the Hell's Angels.
10: I was very intertwined in still being a Hell's Angel, where it made me feel like a god before. It made me feel like a worm this time. I felt sick. I felt destroyed. And I knew at that moment that I had to get out of here.
11: On September 5th, 2019, he walked into the clubhouse.
10: There was immense grace in the beginning. And then I think the grace turned to resentment. I think a lot of them took it like I left because of them. And it wasn't because of them. I left because of Jesus. And I left because I no longer walked in that lifestyle. I walked in the light of God. God said, "Enough's enough. Enough's enough. You're mine now." And he pulled me out of that.
11: Today, Tony's life looks radically different. He's an award-winning tattoo artist, using his shop as a daily mission field. He also enrolled as a student at Regent University, studying theology. The man once known for his violence now carries a different identity as a child of God.
10: My life now, God uses me in a very intense way, especially in my tattoo shop. I'm on fire for God now, and I can't deny him, which is why I'm here now. People know who I was, who I used to be, and who I am now. You could see the difference. I've had people tell me that they look at me and I don't even look the same. Well, I say, well, God is good, because it's not me. My identity is in Jesus, 100%. The reflection is his. It's no longer me.
9: Boy, that's the key word that Tony just used in his story, other than the name of Jesus, identity. You know, when we're unsure of who we are and we feel vulnerable to the world and other people aren't meeting our expectations, or even in Tony's scenario with his dad, our needs. You know, parents are supposed to lead. They're supposed to guide. They're supposed to walk in front of us. It doesn't always work that way. And when it doesn't work that way, then we don't know, well, who are we? What is my identity? What gives me value? And we start to do things that protect our hearts, that build a shield around our feelings, and our thoughts are even given over to that until we create an identity that is so far from Jesus and what God intended for us when he created us, with an identity that is yet to be understood. In the middle of all of that, I just can see how clearly Tony's pain was the very thing that drove him to violence and anger, because he didn't want anybody to see that. It was just way too vulnerable. Maybe you can relate to that. You know, I know a lot of people who are hard to know, they're hard to converse with, they're hard to have a meaningful conversation with, really, because hard issues are off the table. And yet our heart is the place where God comes in and resides in us. It's the place that we're supposed to let his spirit operate out of us. So there's Tony, and finally God says, thankfully, enough is enough. Enough is enough. You know, if you're praying for somebody that's stuck in one of those places, can I tell you, God is so able to say, right in the midst of our lostness, right in the midst of our sin, our rage, our anger, enough is enough. And he begins to call us home to him. You know, not with rage, not with anger, not with a huge set of rules and regulations, but a wooing. Tony's wife invites him to church. And he goes, not because he wants to go, he goes to appease her. And then, right at the right moment, in the right time, God speaks to him about forgiveness. And not only does he recognize the need he has to forgive his dad, he recognizes the need he has to be forgiven. You know, that's really where a relationship with God begins, when we come to him and we are humbled and filled with repentance, where we say, God, it's not those other people now. Now it's me. I'm the problem. I'm the one who has allowed myself to be identified by everybody and everything that's been a part of my life except you. You know, the Creator is the one who's got the instructions on who you are, what you were meant to be, what his intention and purpose was for you. Why would you not want to know that? Does it mean you have to be vulnerable? Yes, but along with that vulnerability comes freedom, because when you are not forgiving, you are shackled by that anger and that hatred, that bitterness, that resentment. But also, you're still alone. You're stuck inside of you, and you're stuck with you, and you can be free from that. You know, Jesus says, come unto me, all you who labor and are heavy laden, and I will give you rest. He said he came to set the captive free. If that's you today, wouldn't you like to be free from that? Wouldn't you like to know who God created you to be? In a moment in that church service, because he heard the truth. Jesus said, the truth will set you free. Tony's life was changed. Yours can be changed too. Maybe his story touched your life today in a way that says, I'd like to try Jesus. Jesus so wants you to try him because he's the real deal. Would you pray with me today? Would you do what Tony did that day when he went down and prayed with the pastor in church? The prayer goes like this. Just let's pray it right now. Jesus, I'm lost. I am a sinner, and I have strayed so far from you. And God, I don't even know who I am myself. I'm stuck here. And I've done a lot of things that I know have not been your way. And so I'm asking you, would you forgive me? Would you forgive me? Would you give me the freedom, Jesus, that you came for, suffered for, and talked about? I want to be free in you today. And I don't know why you want my life. I don't know why you love me, but I'm giving it to you. As messed up as it is, I'm saying yes to you. Will you come right in the middle of my mess and teach me who I am in you, who you want to be in me, how to live for you? Jesus, I'm humbling myself before you today, and I'm asking you for a start over, for a fresh beginning. I'm asking you to show me who you are and help me to follow you with all my might. Give me everything I need to walk in you and for you. I'm coming home to your heart today, Jesus, and I'm asking you to fill mine. In your holy name I pray. Amen. If you've prayed that prayer, your life will never be the same. Listen, you need to keep walking. Don't look back. Go forward. What's God calling you to? Well, first of all, we want you to get in the Word of God. It's His instruction manual. It's His promise book. It's what Jesus left for you and I to be able to move and live and walk in Him. Get a hold of the Bible. Begin to read the New Testament. We also have a packet we have called A New Day. What do you do now that you've prayed the prayer? How do you move forward? We'd love to get this to you. It's absolutely free. 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But if you call, there's somebody on the other end of the line who'd love to pray with you today. So give us a call. We're here for you. Thank you. Gordon?
12: Well, up next, a prayer to spark revival. Plus, a family of five who had to make 5 trips a day to find water. They cried out to God for help. Find out how you answered their prayers. That's coming up.
13: You considered yourself an atheist.
14: Yeah.
13: What did you specifically have against Christianity?
14: My dad was a former music minister. You know, I saw a lot of hurt in that church.
13: In 2015, Walker lost his record deal and had their family van repossessed by the label. That's when Craig decided to give their family van to Walker.
14: Their unconditional love, it was so different from what we were used to. I went and got a Bible and just started reading and reading and reading.
15: It was amazing to watch the transformation and the power of the Holy Spirit.
13: Walker had given his life to Christ and couldn't wait to share the news with Craig.
14: I said, I believe.
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20: 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Rescue divers in Laos are racing against time to find 2 more villagers believed trapped in a flooded cave. They report hearing a knocking sound inside, giving hope that the missing are still alive. Teams already rescued 5 villagers from the cave in recent days. The men were searching for gold when floodwaters trapped them underground for nearly 2 weeks. Rescuers aren't giving up on the final 2, pumping water out of the cave and using radar and satellite imagery to help locate them. Well, 20,000 people heard the good news of Jesus Christ at a bullfighting ring in Madrid, Spain. This week's Festival of Hope was part of a 2-night outreach put on by the Billy Graham Evangelistic Association. The ministry partnered with just under 1,000 churches from all parts of the city, where Franklin Graham preached a message of love and hope. Hundreds responded to the message and gave their lives to Jesus. The event also featured worship music from various Christian artists. Well, you can always get the latest from CBN News by visiting our website at cbnnews.com. Gordon and Terry will be back with more of the 700 Club right after this.
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12: Revival doesn't start in government. 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
27: 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I'm not rapping about gangster stuff. I have braces. You can't be a gangster with braces.
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12: 5 trips a day just to get water for drinking, bathing, washing. The task is overwhelming for Fristerani and her siblings, yet they have no other choice.
28: This small stream inside a forest in Indonesia is the main source of water for 12-year-old Fristerani and her siblings.
0: Whenever we ran out of water, we had to walk far into the forest to find more. Even though it was dirty, we still use it because we had no other choice.
28: After their dad passed away, Fistriani's older sister, Augustina, has been caring for her four younger siblings. Their mom made the painful decision to work on another island to better support the family. But water has been their biggest challenge.
4: We had to make 5 trips a day just to get water. We used it for washing, bathing, and drinking. I remember one day, my youngest brother broke out in a rash. There were small bumps all over his body, and it was very itchy. Almost every night, I cry and ask God, why is our life like this? But I have to be strong and encourage my younger brothers and sisters.
28: Then, thanks to you, Operation Blessing came to their village and installed water harvesting systems for Augustina and 34 other families. The water is collected and chlorinated, making it safe for cooking, bathing, and drinking.
4: I was so happy the day we received this water tank. Now, we don't have to walk all the way to the forest anymore.
0: I'm so thankful to the people who gave to Operation Blessing to help us. Thank you. God bless you.
12: Thank you goes to you if you're a member of the 700 Club. If you're not a member, I invite you to join with us. It's real simple. You call a number. So there's the number on the screen, 1-800-700-7000. Just say, I want to join the 700 Club. I want to be a part of this. I want to help people with fresh water. 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I want to help with livelihood programs. I want to help with disaster relief programs. And most importantly, I want to preach the gospel around the world. That's just one area of Indonesia. The numbers coming back for our survey in Indonesia are absolutely astounding. For Superbook on YouTube, we just crossed 1 million subscribers in that nation, in Bahasa, Indonesia. You're part of that when you join with us. So be a part. Say yes. 1-800-700-7000. Now, how much is it? It's just $20 a month, 65 cents a day. 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It's that praying guide, praying for America, 40 days of prayer, seeking the peace of the nation. 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I want you to have it. You'll also get free instant 4K access as part of your membership. We'll send you a link to that. 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Terry?
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9: Time for your email questions. And Gordon, this first one comes from Laura, who says, does the devil know what we're thinking? I figure he can give us thoughts, but does he also know what we are thinking?
12: Well, Laura, he's not omniscient. He's a created being. And so with that, does he get to invade your thoughts and know what you're thinking before you even think it? And so the answer is no. At the same time, I think he can figure it out. He definitely watches your behavior patterns. He can see the inclinations, and he can see what drives you, what motivates you, just from your behavior. So he can figure it out. You know, I have people in my life that figure out how I think, and so they occasionally I catch them rummaging around my head, like, "What are you doing?" So you know, you can intuit what someone else is thinking. And I think he has that ability, but does he know for sure? No, he's not omniscient.
9: This is from Gordon, not you, but Gordon.
12: Okay,
9: another Gordon.
12: My cousin.
9: Gordon says, when I was a young child, I heard the evangelist at our church say, never tell the Holy Spirit to leave you alone, because that was an unpardonable sin, and I never forgot that. Years ago, I was tempted to look at a book, and I sensed the Holy Spirit tell me no. I still reached for the book and opened the pages. I told the Holy Spirit to get out of here. Immediately, I felt the Holy Spirit leave me. The thought came to me that I had committed the unpardonable sin, and I was eternally lost. I have struggled with this feeling all these years. What do you think?
12: Gordon, walk free from this. You have grieved. You can grieve the Holy Spirit. So when you engage in conscious sin, where you know you're not supposed to do it, and you do it anyway, you grieve him. But he doesn't leave you. You know, he just, the sense of his presence leaves you. But he says, I will never leave you. I will never forsake you. You can have people with you in your life that are still there, but they have left in their attention. They have forsaken you. He says, I'm not ever going to do that. I love you infinitely. I want to be with you for all eternity. I want to encourage you. I want to forgive you. I want to restore you. I want relationship with you. That's what the Holy Spirit wants. That's what Jesus wants. That's what God the Father wants. Now, this evangelist who came to your church, he got the scripture wrong. That's not the unpardonable sin. The unpardonable sin is attributing to the devil the work of the Holy Spirit. And specifically, it was casting out demons that Jesus was doing. And they were saying, well, he has that authority because he's a demon. So it's no, that you haven't committed that. And so be free and just apologize. Go back. I'm sorry I grieved you. Can you restore me? Can you make me new again? I really encourage Christians who get into these spiritual dry lands and deserts and think there's no way back for them. Yeah, it's called the cross. Start over again. You get to. It's wonderful. Ask Jesus to forgive you and cleanse you, and he will. He wants to. He loves you so much, he died for you. Just believe it.
9: This is Carol, who says, hello, Gordon. I'm 74 and have been seeing a gentleman. He's 78. Excuse me. For 3 years now, we've been intimate in our relationship, but since I'm growing in the Lord, I'm not sure this is right in the Lord's eyes. He thinks there's nothing wrong with this. I've been married 3 times and he twice. Neither of us wants to marry again. What are your thoughts?
12: Carol, your conscience is right. You're fornicating is the biblical term, and you can't dress that up. You can't somehow claim that that's right.
7: You know, it may feel good, it may feel comforting, it may be all of those things. But the scripture is real clear about it. Don't do it. What many people don't understand with sexual intimacy, you're giving a piece of yourself to the other person, and you're taking them into you. They can leave, and then you've got that. And Paul talks about that. Why would you have fellowship with that? So break it off. Don't do it. We leave you with these words from Matthew. For everyone who asks receives, and he who seeks finds, and to him who knocks, it will be opened.
8: Wednesday.
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15: 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He's here to talk all about his new book and his incredible near-death experience. 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
16: We're going to jump right in. If you haven't heard Gabe's story, it is amazing. But the essential things, and we're going to get right in there, is that he was in an accident, he flatlined, and then he was in a coma for 18 days. And during that 18-day period, he encountered Jesus and he was in heaven. So that is so wild, so fun. It's very well documented. Gabe, tell us, what was the very first thing when you enter heaven? Like, what's the first thing that happens?
19: Yeah. Well, I'll say, obviously, before that, I remember leaving my body, and it's a pretty crazy feeling to look at what was yourself, yet you're not there. And as I actually saw my friend John Michael after my skull was cracked in half. I had lost life. I saw him holding my rigid body, and any medical industry expert knows this, but when a body dies, it goes completely posture. It goes completely stiff and blue and just completely flat lines. And so my body was just, and I saw this from the third person, like I saw this from above. And it's pretty wild because I look at my body and I'm like, wow, that was me. But like, that isn't me. Like who I truly am now is fully alive. Like my body was dead, but I was alive. It was such a, ironic thing because I didn't experience any grief at all. I didn't experience any pain, even no trauma. I was fully alive. And I saw him praying over my body and I knew everything was going to be okay. And I even had this, I just knew, I was like, I'll be back sometime soon. And I was there was this light that just
1: like, wait, back on Earth, like back, you would come back to your, you felt like you would come back to your body at some point.
19: Yeah. And even like, there was just this, it was just this feeling that everything was going to be okay. Like it was literally all fine. Like there was no, yes, it was obviously an intense situation on the Earth,
2: sure.
19: but as soon as I left my body, I didn't experience any grief. So again, like people need to understand, we are a spirit and our body is literally just a vehicle that God has given us for this earth. It's a agency that God has given us to have authority on the earth. But our body is literally just a glove. It just as a hand, it's a sweatshirt you're wearing. It's the shirt you're wearing right now. You know, when you get home, you just take off the shirt and that isn't you. It was just something you used for the day. That's how it felt.
2: Wow.
1: Wow. What are some of the things specifically that you're starting to see? Like describe some of the first things you saw and how you processed them as you were sort of realizing what had happened and like where you were heading.
19: So what was so fascinating was I didn't only have senses anymore that were just like smell, sight, hearing, but my senses came alive like a caterpillar transforms into a butterfly, like it metamorphoses into, and it just like unlocks, it unfolds. That's how I truly felt. Like I was just so aware of not only the physical, but the second heaven immediately. So there's, I always talk about the three heavens. I mean, there's even more heavens, but I'll talk about the three for now. There's the first heaven, the blue sky, the things we see, but then the second heaven is the spiritual warfare. I call it the civil war area.
2: Yeah.
19: And so I actually immediately was seeing the second heaven as this light from the third heaven was suctioning me higher. And so as I'm being suctioned, it's like a magnet. It's like, and it's pretty fast. It's like, I was just pulled. I was like almost yanked. And so, but as I'm being yanked, I witnessed the second heaven and it's civil war. It's
2: wow.
19: Again, it's so hard to put into English, but this light I knew wasn't a thing. And it wasn't just a visible light. This light was the very life. This light was a person. It
2: yeah.
19: was like, wow, this is happening. This is real. And people say, how real was it? 1,000 times more genuine than anything I've ever experienced on the earth.
1: Wow.
16: Okay, so you encounter light, which is a lot of people who have had NDEs describe the Lord as like this absolute brightest light in the whole wide world that you can look at somehow and it doesn't burn your eyes, but it's brighter than like 1,000 times or more brighter than the sun, makes the sun look like a yellow Crayola crayon is what I've heard. And he's like emanating love. That was your experience?
19: Yeah, you could definitely say that. Heaven is I describe it as left, right, up, down, as I'm being brought to the center of this city. Every inch of this place dripped in liquid love. Every inch dripped of his fingerprint. Every inch dripped of his presence. There was no escape. I was a soldier free falling with no parachute into an ocean that had no floor. There was no hiding. There was no running. It was me and him.
2: Yeah.
19: And of course, everyone always asks me about the details, the mansions and the flowers and the trees and the mountains and the rivers and the monuments and the libraries. And I answer the details, but like they have to understand it's him. He is the very song. He's the very vibrancy. There's a hymn. There's a hymn to the city. There's a hymn to the flowers. There's a hymn. The mountains will release a note and they'll say, worthy is the Lamb.
2: Yeah.
19: And the river will receive it back. The oceans will receive it back. The sand will sing it back. The waves will crash. The waves will crash back and forth and they'll say, worthy is the Lamb. The flowers will you'll look at them and not only are they singing worthy is the Lamb, but they smell like worthy is the Lamb. They feel like worthy is the Lamb. Everything there just points to him.
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18: 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Now you want me to plan an entire war in 2 days?
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21: People were very motivated. But to say that there was no fear is telling a lie.
22: 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The minute the first shot is being fired, you're bent on completing your mission.
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30: 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You'll set the whole Middle East on fire.
31: I wanted to be a boy 1 week, I wanted to be a girl next week. It was constantly like that, confusion always in my mind. I always felt like I was more in tune to femininity.
32: At 16, Tommy decided it was time to give in to those desires. Now addicted to meth, he dropped out of school and began frequenting gay chat rooms and nightclubs.
31: I had an internal knowing that it was just wrong.
32: Despite his doubts, Tommy started taking female hormones and making plans to have a sex change operation. Tommy was doing drugs with his brother and sister when he felt an oppressive, paralyzing fear.
33: Terrified, Tommy left the house and went to his mom, who had recently committed her life to Christ.
31: I had to cry out to God because I just knew in that moment that he was the only one that was able to help me. So I remember just telling him, I'm sorry of the lifestyle that I was living. I just went into this deep place of repenting and asking for forgiveness. If Jesus did it for me, he could do it for you. We all need a savior. We all come from a place of brokenness.
15: Welcome back to Newsmakers. Next up, actor Neil McDonough stars in the upcoming Jimmy film. He joins us to talk all about his powerful views on faith, Hollywood, and so much more. Let's welcome Neil to Newsmakers to break it all down. Well, Neil, we are here to talk about yet another film, an incredible film. It's called Jimmy, and it's a biopic about revered actor Jimmy Stewart. What was it about this project that made you want to take on the role? You play his father, Alexander.
34: Yeah, I mean, Jimmy Stewart was one of the reasons I probably became an actor, rather than even really thinking about it. It was It's a Wonderful Life. I'll watch that movie in July. You know, I watch that movie. If I ever need a pick-me-up or an acting lesson or a directing lesson, looking at great filmmaking, what Capra did in It's a Wonderful Life was truly remarkable, especially at the time. You know, people didn't really delve into darkness that much, you know, at that time. It was post-war. Jimmy had just come back from World War II. He had already won an Oscar for Mr. Smith. So he didn't need to go down a darker road for a film, but he did. He chose to really delve into what it's like to be a man who has these massive problems on his plate. And how do you deal with it? How do you get through it? And it's generally through faith. And that's what I believe in life. I've gone through some hard things in my life, as everyone has. And the way I get through them a lot easier is when I lean on faith and talk to God, listen to God. And that's exactly what the film was about. So when they said, you know, would you like to play Jimmy's dad and help produce, you know, Reveille and I executive produce the film, helping with other casting and such, said absolutely. And then when I found out it was being filmed in Ireland, both my parents are from Ireland, and you know, being an Irish guy myself, an Irish citizen, it was kind of a no-brainer, and we had a wonderful time. Wonderful, wonderful time.
15: You know, okay, so playing Alexander, this is an interesting role because Alexander was a Christian. He was a man of faith, and you know, he actually gave Jimmy, it was Psalm 91, this prayer of protection before he went to war. And you think about this famous actor leaving it behind to go to war, his father giving him, you know, Psalm 91 to have on him. When you were going through the process of, you know, portraying this character, you know, what were some of the things about that Psalm 91 and that part of the story that maybe stuck out to you?
34: One of my favorite scenes, which we get to at the end of the film, was awesome because the buildup to it, the buildup was, Jimmy, you're just not cut out to be a soldier. Jimmy, you're an actor. Stick with the acting. Stick with that stuff. You're never going to be that guy. You're not going to be like me, a World War I hero. You're not going to be like your grandfather, another hero in the war. That's just not who you are. So come to grips with that and you'll be fine and go back to Hollywood and make those little films that you make. That was difficult for Jimmy Stewart to hear those words from his dad, especially after, you know, that's a driving force. And you talk about a guy who is driven to succeed and driven to surpass what his father, his expectations were of him. The guy went off to become, you know, one of the most decorated war heroes in World War II. How many missions he fought, you know, as a pilot is just incredible. And to come back to the United States broken, really broken. And now we'll get to the scene at the end of the film. There's a scene where Jimmy's there and emaciated. And I'm going to get into the greatness of KJ Apa in just a moment. But there's a scene where Jimmy's talking to this one guy, one soldier in a wheelchair. And you see Jimmy is just distraught. And I'm up there talking to everyone because everyone knows me as the most famous guy in town as a World War I hero and this and that. And I see my son, a shell of the man that he was, emaciated, hurt, crushed, empty. And he goes up on stage and starts to answer a question. And he can't get the words out. It's just too emotional and raw at this point for him. So instead, I take the microphone and I, for the first time in the film, tell everyone what an amazing human being my son is, and I wish I were half the man that he is. And it was this great tear-jerking scene. The best part about it was Reveille was there on set that day, my wife, and the camera is about 50 feet back, and Reveille was right next to the camera. And it was, I felt like I was just having a scene with, there was 150 extras. It was just me playing to Reveille in the audience. And it was one of my favorite days ever. But to work with KJ, I can't tell you how hard he worked on the cadence of Jimmy, the spirit of Jimmy. He immersed himself like a great actor does with that, all the method in him, to be Jimmy Stewart 24/7 and just give literally a performance of a lifetime. And I think everyone's going to notice the greatness of KJ Apa when they see this film, because he's exactly that. He's an artist. He's a guy who plays music, sings songs, says all kinds of crazy fun things. But when it comes to being an actor, he is so serious about his craft, just like I am. And the two of us just got along so well because of the respect for each other. And I think that permeates all the way through into the film. And when you see the film and when you see that scene, there will not be a dry eye in the room. Not a chance.
1: I love that. Final question for you. When you think about legacy and what you want people to remember about your career, now that you're in this portion of it where I feel like you have more control over it and more creative control than you ever have, what do you want that legacy to be?
34: I don't know. It's what... I'm not sure legacy means really that much to me. It's, did I do the work for him? Was I a good brother and sister, you know, to my brother and sisters? Was I a good dad? Was I a good husband? Was I good, all those things? Yeah, those are things you want. Is Hollywood my legacy? I guess to an extent it is. I don't know that he did. He tried hard to always do the right thing. And sometimes I fell flat on my face, and I'm sure I'll fall flat on my face again. But I'm trying to push that rock up the hill for him. And I think that's, if we all did that, if we all decided that, you know, there are different religions on this planet. You know, some people have never heard of Christ. Some people have never heard of Muhammad. Some people have never heard of Moses. Some people have never heard of Buddha. And they all have, if you break down all the religions, they're all kind of the same thing. Honor God and love your neighbors. That's kind of the impetus to all of these religions. And man is the one who kind of messes things up with greed and power and all these other things. So, you know, it's up to all of us in everything that we do, in every aspect of our lives, to figure out a way to give glory to him, because look at all the gifts that he gave us. And all we want is more stuff when all the stuff is right in front of your face. Love, friendship, you know, all those things which seem kind of corny to talk about are the most important things in life. And if we strive to be the best version of ourselves for him, and the pursuit of greatness that way, I'm not sure legacy is even something that comes into your brain. It's what do I do today to make the world a better place?
1: I love that. Well, the film is Jimmy. It comes out in November. You can watch the trailer that is out this week. Appreciate your time as always today.
34: Thank you very much, Billy. God bless you.
1: Neil certainly left us with a lot of powerful lessons to think about. Now, the Jimmy film, it hits theaters November 6, 2026 nationwide. We'll be right back in just a moment with more Newsmakers.
0: Blessed are you, Lord, our God, King of the universe, who has chosen us from all of the nations and given us his Torah.
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6: It encouraged me to realize God's hand in preserving his word throughout history.
7: 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But this shows that he is.
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0: 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For our final segment, pastor and author Vladimir Savjuk joins us to discuss deliverance, evil, and so much more. He gets really into what the Bible says about this issue of evil. Let's welcome him here to the show. Well, I appreciate you taking the time to chat with me today. You know, you have been on the front lines of really this spiritual battle that we are in as human beings, and you've dealt with deliverance, the spiritual realm. What was the first encounter that you had, not just in ministry, but as a human being, that convinced you that Ephesians 6 is real, that this battle is truly happening around us?
1: I think it was when my uncle took me to a deliverance seminar conducted by a deliverance minister, and I was only about 14 years of age, and I saw demons coming out of people. It was manifestations were very visible. So of course my first reaction was, you know, this is fake, and you know, people are paid to do that. But then I had a chance actually to talk to those people as a teenager after the service, and I found out they were normal people who had abnormal problems, spiritual problems, and that they were seeking solutions, and they found solutions when they pressed in to seek God for their deliverance. And then later on, I was already a youth pastor at the age of about 17. I was a very young youth pastor. I had my first deliverance with a person who got just saved that night from a youth group who was involved in a satanic vows and satanic covenants. Never heard anybody. I mean, good-looking young guy just got saved, and he had this experience before he got saved, and I led him through prayers of renouncing, and boom, right in front of my eyes, I saw the kingdom of darkness and the kingdom of light, you know, going for a battle, and he was delivered.
0: Yeah, I mean, there are a lot of people who will say, well, this is no longer happening, or that was only during the time of Scripture, or, you know, there are others who are skeptics who would say, well, they were dealing with mental illness, they weren't dealing with the spiritual. But you have seen over the last couple of decades many people who have been afflicted. You've obviously written on this, your book, Make the Devil Homeless, A Biblical Guide to Deliverance from Demons. I mean, this is something that you see day in and day out. When you look at the culture, because we're talking about individuals who are healed, the culture itself, what signs of demonic influence do you believe are most common in today's culture?
1: As traditional Christianity begins to decline, people are still feeling spiritual hunger. So instead of turning to Jesus, they turn to New Age practices, witchcraft, crystals, manifestation, astrology, spirit guides. And what begins to happen is this customizable, non-religious spirituality is actually a Trojan horse. It looks like healing, good vibes, but behind it is really a kingdom of the enemy. Occult and witchcraft is everywhere. I mean, you look at Disney shows, music videos, TikTok trends like witch talk, movies that would glamorize spells and demons. And now the most viewed Netflix series is The Stranger Things. It's just a straight up witchcraft. It's a straight up of bringing witchcraft and normalizing it. And so we're seeing this in our culture. What used to be a taboo is actually now very trendy, and it's presented as harmless. And so this poison is still a poison, even if the label is pretty. So at the same time, you know, we watch stadiums being filled of people hungry for deliverance. Tents are overflowing. Even movie theaters where popcorn buckets turn into vomit buckets as demons come out of people. So there's a flood of demonic activity. There's also a rising army of believers that are stepping into deliverance to push back against this darkness.
0: Yeah, I mean, you're seeing sort of quote unquote revival, and not everybody loves that term, but you're seeing spiritual hunger at the same time that you're seeing what feels like increased activity on the side of evil at the same time, which really does feel like Ephesians 6, you know, really before us, maybe more in front of our eyes, more than we've seen in our lifetime. You know, you've often talked about prayer and fasting, and this is interesting.

0: Because I think prayer is often treated like we've checked a box off, right? But how important are fasting and prayer, and also forgiveness, I'll throw another one in there, for people who are trying to get victory over oppression or possession, let's say?
1: Mm-hmm. So I do believe that Jesus says this kind doesn't come by prayer and fasting. That does not necessarily deal with a demon, because in the biblical sense, deliverance from demons come out by the authority of the name of Jesus in the power of the Holy Spirit. The minister ministering needs to walk in the life of prayer and fasting. And it's interesting how prayer and fasting is connected, because prayer connects you, fasting disconnects you. Fasting disconnects you from the natural, prayer connects you to the spiritual. And so what happens when the person lacks the confidence in their authority, a lot of times what happens is they're deeply connected to the flesh and loosely connected to the spirit realm. So Jesus says, if you really want to walk in this authority, you do have to have a strong connection with heaven and a loose connection with the world, which is where prayer and fasting comes into play. When it comes to the person seeking deliverance, now, if it's an issue of the flesh, Billy, then of course, prayer and fasting is the key that crucifies the flesh. If the issue is with the demonic spirit, the person needs the remedy for a demon is deliverance. It's not prayer and fasting, but prayer and fasting prepares you for that, and it weakens the stronghold of that unclean spirits, getting you ready into the walking of deliverance. Forgiveness, though, forgiveness is the key to the deliverance. Without forgiveness, if a person's been abused, hurt, or holding on to bitterness and offense, they can pray and fast until they turn blue. Deliverance won't happen. It could happen. The demons will come right back in seven times more if the person does not choose to forgive. Forgiveness is the foundation to walking in deliverance and walking in freedom.
0: Well, I so appreciate you taking the time. Would love to have you back very soon.
1: Thank you.
0: Evil is real, and we appreciate Vlad coming on to share his perspective. We'll be right back in just a moment with more Newsmakers.
2: I got out of my patrol car and I slipped.
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4: 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Do they happen today? 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
0: That's all for Newsmakers. Thank you for watching. Be sure to head on over to the CBN News YouTube channel for the full interviews you saw on today's episode. 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
25: Thank you for joining us for CBN Newswatch. I'm Ephraim Graham. Ahead today, Hezbollah keeping up its strikes on Israel despite the promise of a ceasefire after Iran broke off communication with the United States because Israel was striking back against Hezbollah after its attacks. We're going to see what's happening with the attempt at negotiations with Iran and Hezbollah amid questions whether those talks can succeed. We're going to have that report for you from Jerusalem. Here at home, Big Brother could be watching you while you're driving. We're going to bring you a look at the tens of thousands of roadside license plate reader cameras, which can learn where you work, where you live, and where you go to church, and a whole lot more. And with the number of new babies being born in the United States hitting an all-time low, that has led to a movement to encourage young people to be fruitful and to multiply. All those stories and more right now on CBN Newswatch.
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25: It is Tuesday, the second day of June. We're going to begin this half hour in the Middle East, where Iran said it would stop its communication with the United States over a ceasefire because of Israel's strikes on Hezbollah. But even though President Donald Trump says he stepped in to secure a ceasefire between Israel and Hezbollah, the terrorist group has launched more attacks on Israel. CBN News Middle East correspondent Joshua Swanson brings us the story. He's reporting from Jerusalem.
26: A flurry of high-stakes diplomacy erupted after Prime Minister Benjamin Netanyahu drew a red line over Hezbollah's ongoing attacks on towns in northern Israel.
27: I have instructed the IDF to strike terrorist targets in Beirut. There will not be a situation in which Hezbollah attacks our cities and our citizens, and its terrorist headquarters in Beirut remain out of bounds.
26: That declaration triggered a threat by Iran to walk away from negotiations with the U.S. over Israel's war with Hezbollah. At that point, President Trump intervened. In a Truth Social post, Trump said he spoke directly with Netanyahu. Trump wrote, "He turned his troops around. Thank you, Bibi." Trump added, "I also had a conversation with representatives of the leaders of Hezbollah, and they agreed to stop shooting at Israel." The announcement came as Axios reported that Trump sharply criticized Netanyahu during a phone call, warning that further military action would derail efforts to reach a deal with Iran. That message was echoed in Tehran.
28: "We emphasized and continue to emphasize that a ceasefire in Lebanon is an integral part of any ceasefire and any final agreement to end the war."
26: Iran has already suspended indirect message exchanges with the United States and is demanding the immediate cessation of Israeli military operations in Gaza and Lebanon. Yet despite the diplomatic push, attacks last night continued as the Israel Defense Forces reported intercepting two Hezbollah rockets launched towards the city of Sfad in northern Israel, and a Hezbollah drone struck a military position in the western Galilee. No injuries were reported. From his side, Prime Minister Netanyahu stated, "I spoke this evening with President Trump and told him that if Hezbollah does not stop attacking our cities and civilians, Israel will strike terrorist targets in Beirut. This position remains unchanged." Retired General Jack Keane told Fox News the scale of the violations gives Israel every reason to respond.
1: The Iranians have fired 2,400 or so missiles and drones into northern Israel in that short span of time. We actually have justification right now to go back into military operations. The president is certainly full aware of that.
26: For now, President Trump is working to preserve both the fragile ceasefire and a possible deal with Iran. Yet the future of any deal remains on shaky ground. Joshua Swanson, CBN News, Jerusalem.
25: Going to continue our coverage now with our Middle East Bureau Chief, Chris Mitchell. So, Chris, what is the difference between the way the United States negotiates and Iran?
2: Well, there's two ways of looking at this, Ephraim. The Iranians see the settlement as what's called a hudna. That would be a temporary pause in fighting so they can gain strength and fight once again. This is a concept that goes back to the very beginning of Islam, back to the 7th century. And they see this as a temporary pause so they can gain strength and then fight another day. So it's not seen as sort of a Western concept again, not as the Western mind would think of a settlement when two sides agreed to a lasting peace. And so recently, the son of Rafsanjani, he was once a lead cleric in Iran, he said, if the agreement is not in our interests, we can tear it up later. And what he also referred to is President Trump stopping the Iranian nuclear deal in his first term. So they're not just looking at the midterms. Many people have said, President Trump could suffer in the midterms, but they're looking also to the 2028 elections so they could deal with another president, not Trump, the idea to fight again and not necessarily keep the agreement that they've made in the next few weeks.
25: So what is the leverage Iran feels it has over the United States right now?
2: Well, first of all, the Strait of Hormuz, keeping oil from actually getting out of the Persian Gulf. The midterms, as I mentioned, the price of oil, which is a major factor domestically in the U.S. Also, he's dealing with isolationists in his own party. They also understand that the American public's really not interested in having boots on the ground, and they may need boots on the ground to reopen the Strait of Hormuz. What they also have is patience. Ephraim, they feel like they can outlast the American political will. But on the other hand, Iran has a weakness too, and it's really money. They need money to survive. They're currently on financial fumes right now. They need to pay the IRGC troops, militias, government employees, and they're bleeding every day. Secretary of Treasury Scott Bessent says the regime is at their end tether financially. Recently, they seized $1 billion in cryptocurrency. And so some people ask the question, is Trump waiting for them to financially implode? Maybe the reason for the delay in all the negotiations.
25: Hezbollah reportedly says it is ready for a ceasefire, but haven't they already violated a ceasefire agreement? So doesn't Israel have the right to strike back?
2: Well, that's exactly why General Keane made his statement about the violations of the ceasefire right now. I talked earlier today to a resident up north. She's also an expert on Hezbollah. She says she may be just a housewife in northern Israel, but she feels it's a dangerous precedent right now if this deal goes through and allows, this ceasefire in southern Lebanon. Right now, they say they can't surrender to a radical ideology. And as we said before, if the regime survives, they'll try to rebuild again. But as Joshua said in his report, they told him that if Hezbollah stops firing at our cities, then Israel won't strike terrorist targets in Beirut. But the fighting otherwise still goes on in southern Lebanon.
25: Now, Iran is threatening to stop its negotiations with the United States because of Israel's attacks on Hezbollah. Does Israel know why? And is Iran possibly trying to protect Hezbollah because of its terrorist assets?
2: Well, it's certainly an asset, Ephraim. It's their main proxy in the region. But they also consider them part of the Islamic revolution, part of the Shiite community, the Ummah, if you will, the Islamic community. They're on the same page religiously and ideologically. So they consider Hezbollah and, say, the IRGC one and the same, just with the same ideology, with the same goals, to destroy Israel and eventually the U.S.
3: With things the way they are now, what type of impact is this having on Prime Minister Benjamin Netanyahu?
2: Well, because of what's going on last night and the news reports that came on about between the relations between President Trump and Prime Minister Netanyahu, he's getting attacked by the opposition, some saying that Israel's losing its sovereignty, that he's become a puppet of Trump. Even a member of his coalition said, just say no to President Trump. And right now, this is all in the context of elections that are coming up later this year. That would be made probably in September. And right now, the polls show things very close. And we actually might have a political stalemate once again that we had for several years here in Israel. And it remains to be seen if Prime Minister Netanyahu can win that election and put a coalition together and continue leading the Jewish state.
3: A lot of moving pieces to follow there. What do you have for us today on Jerusalem Dateline?
2: Well, more updates on the situation, Ephraim, and we have another story on the Jerusalem Prayer Breakfast, the 10th annual that ended last week. We also have an interview with an Iranian expert who gives a really insight into what's the regime right now. He's saying that they're the weakest have been in 47 years. Gives you more insight into what's happening. And finally, an archaeological story about a discovery in the city of David, an ancient menorah, and tells a lot about the story of Israel.
3: All right. Our CBN News Middle East Bureau Chief Chris Mitchell, always appreciate your insights. I want to remind you at home, you can get Jerusalem Dateline on the CBN News app, and it's available to you right now on YouTube. Coming up here at home, Big Brother is watching you, and he knows where you live, where you go to work, and where you attend church, with tens of thousands of roadside license plate reader cameras across the United States. We're going to bring you a look at the potential dangers. We've got this story for you when we come back. You're watching CBN News Watch.

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9: Well, you could say Big Brother has taken to the highways. Police license plate readers now watch everywhere you drive. The roadside cameras track you so well, police can even predict where you're going to go next. As Dale Hurd now shows us, the data is not only collected and stored, sometimes it's also abused.
10: There are more than 94,000 across the U.S., and the number is growing daily. In some locales, several of these ALPRs, or automatic license plate readers, can sit within just a mile of roadway. They capture your car's location, make, model, color, any dents, and even bumper stickers, and can turn them into searchable data points. They're also mounted on police squad cars.
11: The license plate reader went off on it and said it was a driver's license restraint. So it looks like on here, so she has a suspended driver's license.
12: It hits on a license plate, it'll pop up.
11: It's a pretty successful system. It's pretty easy to use. It can just kind of run in the background.
10: Police say license plate readers help them solve crimes. However, they can also be used to build a database about you, recording where you live, work, go to church, or even which political rallies you might attend. Smile, because these cameras can even capture who's driving. The photos are then uploaded into a giant shared database, which can be accessed by police and other government agencies. It's estimated license plate scans now reach hundreds of billions each year. Dave Moss, chief of investigations at the Electronic Frontier Foundation, says some police now want to use the tech to solve so-called future crimes, crimes that haven't happened yet.
13: This is one of the most pernicious and offensive technologies in the United States. It is misrepresented to the public in such a way that people think it's doing one thing when it's actually doing another.
10: Robert Frommer, an attorney with the Institute for Justice, calls license plate readers a clear violation of the Fourth Amendment protection against unreasonable searches and seizures.
14: This technology is not just about taking pictures of license plates. It's about the back-end AI database being able to take all that data, make deep insights about our past movements, and even predict where we're going to go next.
10: If you care about civil liberties, this would all be bad enough, but it gets worse. The license plate readers can also be hacked pretty easily.
7: You can press a button a few times on the back of these cameras and within a few minutes, turn them into your own personal spy device or malware host or honeypot that steals people's login credentials or a cryptocurrency miner, whatever you want.
10: Tech blogger Ben Jordan also found license plate reader data for sale on the dark web. Some police officers have also been caught using stored data to stalk people.
15: So we've seen dozens of cases of law enforcement officers abusing the system to stalk their exes, to look up stuff on women they're attracted to go after their, you know, neighbors or people they have it out for. I mean, it's a particularly tempting system because it's, you know, with, you know, millions of searches coming through in a given month, it's very hard for a law enforcement agency to verify that each one is legitimate.
10: The largest maker of license plate readers by far is a company called Flock Safety. An open records request by a Dunwoody, Georgia resident shows that Flock employees used local cameras to view fitness studios, a pool, a gymnastics area, and areas involving children. In an email to CBN News, Flock stated it would respectfully decline an interview, but has stated publicly the employees accessed a camera network with the city's explicit permission as part of their job. There's now about one camera for every 3,400 Americans, and anger over the plate readers has led to a wave of vandalism across the country.
16: In a crime alert tonight, the Springfield Police Department is working to identify the suspects who cut down three Flock camera poles recently.
10: Flock defends the constitutionality of the technology, saying courts have long held that license plates observed in public are not private information.
14: Me looking at your, seeing your license plate as you drive by one time is qualitatively different than what Flock does, which is capture your vehicle plate over and over again to create a pervasive, persistent record of your movements. If I did that to you, you'd call it stalking, and you'd be right.
10: Flock has also claimed its technology cannot be used to create so-called heat maps of a person's activities, showing patterns in their movements. And yet the city of Oshkosh, Wisconsin, canceled its contract with Flock recently after a company employee admitted the software does create a heat map. Flock maintains its technology helps solve 700,000 crimes per year. However, it also makes mistakes. This badge cam footage shows North Carolina police arresting an innocent second grade school teacher that the system identified as a dangerous criminal. Most of the opposition to license plate readers so far has come from the political left. Moss says all Americans should care.
15: If you are somebody who has convictions, who has politics, who has beliefs, whether they're religious or political,
13: it could be gun rights, it could be the rights of Palestinians. If you care about something,
15: you should be worried about this technology because it can be weaponized against critics of the government.
10: Police say 70% of crimes involve a vehicle, and license plate readers are highly effective in tracking suspects and solving crimes. The question for Americans, is the benefit worth the price? Dale Hurd, CBN News.
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9: America is facing a fertility crisis. Statistics show the number of children being born is lower than it's ever been. Now it's led to a movement encouraging young adults to be fruitful and to multiply. CBN's medical reporter Lori Johnson brings us this story.
18: Young women are having, on average, 1.5 children, which is not enough for the U.S. population to replace itself. The Trump administration warns that means dire consequences unless the average grows to the accepted replacement rate of 2.1 births per woman.
19: It's a threat not only to our economy, to our national security, it's a direct threat to our Social Security Trust Fund, to the Medicare Trust Fund.
18: In an effort to make American families again, the administration has launched moms.gov.
20: Let me speak a little bit about the reality that 1 in 3 Americans are underbabied. What does underbabied mean? That means that you either don't have any children or you have less children than you would normally want to have.
18: Research shows top reasons for not having children include choosing to focus on other priorities such as career, concerns about the state of the world, or being able to afford raising a child.
21: We've done more for young parents than any administration ever in history, and we're going to continue to do so.
18: In addition to noting a $1,000 government contribution to new babies for an investment account, the website features deeply discounted IVF medications. Critics, however, say those would not outweigh the cost of childcare and housing. With more than 1 million women choosing to abort their babies each year, Moms.gov directs users to pregnancy centers that offer counseling, free supplies, and more.
22: In addition to the government push, a number of faith-based groups are also encouraging couples to start or grow their family.
18: Including the American Association of Pro-Life Obstetricians and Gynecologists.
23: This narrative about pregnancy that's very negative and discouraging for women has developed, but especially since the Dobbs Supreme Court decision, I legitimately think there are women out there who think that they will die if they get pregnant, or that there's no way that they can achieve their goals and their dreams if they have children.
18: They're pointing to statistics that mothers live longer, have higher rates of happiness, lower rates of depression and anxiety, lower risks of cancer, stroke, and heart attack, and expanded brain function.
23: It's establishing new neurological connections within her brain that not only will allow her to take better care of her child, but also will allow her to be able to multitask better than she ever could before she was pregnant.
18: The doctors group is sponsoring a new campaign called Rethink Pregnancy, along with Every Life Diaper Company.
24: To hold that child when she came out, there's no feeling like it. I want everyone to be able to experience that kind of love that surpasses any sort of goal to achieve your own ambitions or career moves.
18: Their campaign stresses the empowerment of motherhood.
24: We believe that everyone should find God, get married, and have children to be fruitful and multiply, because that's how we see our society thrive, and that's how we start to see health come back to a nation that so desperately needs it.
18: So while government and private groups encourage young couples to procreate, economic and social factors can make it a difficult sell. Lori Johnson, CBN News.
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8: 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We'll see you back here same time tomorrow. Goodbye and God bless. Thank you for watching.
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17: 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It was New York. It was Maine. It was Florida.
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0: There's a killer on the prowl in the U.S. today. In the next 60 seconds, another life will be taken. Many people are unaware that they are just one heartbeat away from becoming the next victim. The killer is heart disease.
1: Dr. Chauncey Crandall is a board-certified cardiologist and author of the book, The Simple Heart Cure, the 90-day program to stop and reverse heart disease. Coronary artery disease is the most common type of heart disease. This year, it will take the lives of more than 370,000 Americans. It can be hidden for years without any warning sign.
2: But it develops over a period of time, and we develop what are called plaques. They're really like blisters that line the wall of the artery, and they rupture. And this will form a blood clot that will cause the heart attack.
1: And what's putting so many of us at risk? It's our lifestyle. The typical American diet is loaded with sugar and filled with salt and trans fats. On top of that, we just aren't very active. Many Americans sit at a desk all day and then go home and sit in front of a screen all evening. And now, add in the effects of stress. A survey by the American Psychological Association says more Americans than ever are reporting they are stressed out. If this sounds like your life, you need some changes fast, and you need to be aware of the warning signs of a heart attack.
2: It could be increased fatigue over a period of weeks. It could be a mild pain. It could be a pain of indigestion. It might just be a pain in the shoulder or the neck or the jaw. These are signs and symptoms that often precede heart attacks.
1: If you begin to experience any of these symptoms, don't ignore them. Time is critical. Every second you delay could mean the difference between life or death. Call 911 right away. Don't drive yourself to the hospital. Have an ambulance take you there. Once at the hospital, medical teams will evaluate your condition and take the necessary steps to save your life.
2: We now know that if we can open the artery that is blocked due to a heart attack, there is a critical period of time so that we can salvage heart muscle. And that critical period is 1 to 6 hours. So if you can get to the emergency room, they quickly evaluate you, we can open that artery and save your heart.
0: If you think this is just a problem for middle-aged men, think again. The grim reality is that more women die each year from heart disease and heart attacks than men. 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She knows that heart disease is something women can't ignore.
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2: Heart disease is not a death sentence. It is a diagnosis that can be treated and reversed.
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0: Every day, your heart is hard at work, pumping blood through your body's 60,000 miles of blood vessels. 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Protecting your heart means not ignoring these occurrences. They can be harmless or warning signs of trouble ahead.
1: Welcome to the Cleveland Clinic. At the Miller Family Heart and Vascular Institute, people come from around the world to be treated for some of the most advanced cases of heart disease. It's the nation's largest cardiovascular practice and has been rated number one for over 20 years by U.S. News and World Report. Dr. Bruce Lindsay has over 30 years of experience treating patients with arrhythmias. He's an expert when it comes to treating irregular heartbeats.
6: The symptoms people have kind of depend on which heart rhythm problem they experience. Some people have just extra beats, and they perceive them as skip beats. For other types of heart rhythm problems, the heart may take off, might be very sudden, where it just takes off and races.
1: Here's a look at what happens each time your heart beats. An electrical impulse is triggered at the top chambers of your heart. This charge travels around in the walls of the heart, causing it to contract. This action sends blood through the lower chambers of the heart and out to the rest of the body. A healthy heart repeats this cycle over 100,000 times a day. Atrial fibrillation can feel like a heart that is out of control.
6: Instead of pounding along at an even rate that you could tap out, it's skipping around where it speeds up and slows down and is very disconcerting to the patients.
1: It's estimated that between 3 to 6 million Americans have atrial fibrillation. Who is at risk for developing this runaway heartbeat? People over the age of 50, with a family history of irregular heartbeats, who are overweight, who have high blood pressure, who drink alcohol, and suffer from sleep apnea. It's important to know that untreated atrial fibrillation can be life-threatening.
6: The biggest danger with atrial fibrillation is stroke risk. Go to your doctor, tell the doctor about what you're experiencing, let them evaluate it, and they can determine whether this is something that is really benign and doesn't require any treatment, or whether it really does reflect some underlying problem that could be dangerous to you, and then with the right treatment, that danger can be eliminated.
1: What seems like signs of just getting old could be the warning signs of heart valve disease. Each year, an estimated 5 million Americans are diagnosed with it. And like most heart conditions, it develops slowly over time. Many people don't realize that they have a problem until they are in the more advanced stages of this disease. Here's how the heart valves work. As blood circulates through the four chambers of your heart, it travels in one direction. To ensure that blood doesn't travel backwards, four different valves open and close at just the right time.
7: The two conditions that can happen to a valve is either it can get blocked, and the medical term is stenosis, or the valve can get leaky, and the medical term is regurgitation.
1: Dr. Joseph Sabick, in his 20-plus years as a heart surgeon, has performed over 9,000 operations. Many of these operations have been to repair the valves of the heart.
7: You know, as we age, it's not uncommon that that valve gets calcified. It gets hard. It can get like a seashell. It can get like a rock. And so those leaflets don't open anymore. And that leads to obstruction. And that allows the blood to go backwards.
1: The result is the heart has to work a lot harder. Everyday activities suddenly become very challenging.
7: Patients will develop shortness of breath. They're starting to have heart failure. And so the normal activities, they get very winded. If things go on very badly, patients can even have chest discomfort and chest pain.
1: If you are experiencing any of these warning signs, the time to act is now.
7: There's kind of a golden moment when you want to intervene on a bad valve, whether it's blocked or leaky. And the longer you wait, the worse the patient is going to get. When patients start knowing that they're having problems, it's a good idea just to go see their primary care doctor.
1: Getting treated in the early stages of heart disease could make a big difference. In some cases, it could even save your life. Remember, your life is a gift from God to be enjoyed and cherished. Act now and stop heart disease from robbing you of all that God has intended for you.
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0: We get up, eat breakfast, drink a cup of coffee, and pop a pill. Every morning, this is the daily routine for many Americans. According to the Journal of the American Medical Association, 3 out of 5 adults in the U.S. take a daily prescription medication. Most of these drugs are for high blood pressure, diabetes, and conditions related to heart disease. While there are many benefits to these medications, there can also be some hidden dangers inside your medicine cabinet.
1: Susie Cohen is a licensed pharmacist for over 20 years, writer of the nationally syndicated column Dear Pharmacist, and author of several top-selling books, including Drug Muggers, Which Medications Are Robbing Your Body of Essential Nutrients and the Natural Ways to Restore Them. As America's most trusted pharmacist, she wants to help people understand that it's going to take more than just a pill to enjoy a healthy life.
11: I would notice that my patients at the pharmacy would come in week after week, and they were just ending up taking more and more medications. They weren't taking less. And it took me many years later to realize that the reason for this was because the medications have a side effect, and that side effect goes on to get diagnosed as a new disease.
1: Topping the list of prescription drugs that most take are those used to treat hypertension or high blood pressure. Known as the silent killer, 1 in 3 Americans has high blood pressure. That's 70 million people who have an increased risk of stroke, heart attack, and kidney failure. Untreated, high blood pressure could cut your life short.
11: Blood pressure is just the pressure of your blood vessels with the blood coursing through it. So if you think of a garden hose and you kink that, the pressure in the hose builds up. And when you unkink it, the pressure smooths out and it lifts. And that's the same thing in the human body. Blood pressure pills are extremely good at their job. They will lower your blood pressure, but inevitably they affect every part of your body and every organ. So before you know it, your blood pressure's perfect, but you're having all these other side effects.
1: While it's important to get your high blood pressure under control, just taking medications alone could be setting the stage for other severe health issues.
11: The biggest secret to people is that medications are thieves. They rob your body blind of nutrients, essential nutrients that you need to run metabolic pathways all through your body so you can walk, so you can see, so you can talk, so you can read. These pathways are going on behind the scenes. And if they don't know that their body just got robbed by the medication they took, they go to the doctor and they get diagnosed with a new illness. This compounds the problem because now the doctor will prescribe a new medication, never thinking that the first one that was prescribed caused the second problem. It's like a medication merry-go-round and you can't get off.
0: And it's not just the medications that affect us. Everything that we eat and drink has a big impact on our health. So maybe it's that favorite coffee drink loaded with sugar or a fast food lunch filled with salt. If you want to stop getting mugged, you have to think beyond the pharmacy and begin making better food choices.
11: First and foremost, I would suggest that you stop eating highly refined sugars and carbohydrates. That's the first thing you can do that would make a very big impact. Instead of soda, drink water or tea. That would be great. Even herbal tea would be better than black tea and green tea because there's less caffeine. So white table salt has no minerals. It's just a backbone of sodium chloride. 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
1: After you switched your salt and ditched the refined sugars, Susie says you need to eat green.
11: A salad is rich in minerals that are necessary for heart health and cardiovascular system. So something as simple as a salad every day would go leaps and bounds in terms of helping you improve your health.
1: 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And get back all those lost nutrients by eating foods that are rich in vitamins and minerals. 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
11: You might be on a dozen medications thinking, there's no hope for me. But trust me, there is hope, and there are simple things that you can do right now to make your life better. Please don't ever give up.
10: Blessed are you, Lord, our God, King of the universe, who has chosen us from all of the nations and given us his Torah.
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16: When you care, souls are set free. When you give, lives are made new. When you share, eternal life begins. When we all come together to love, miracles happen.
1: Dr. Steven Sinatra is a cardiologist and co-author of the controversial book, The Great Cholesterol Myth. He's on a mission to set the record straight.
17: What does cholesterol do? Well, first of all, the brain is made up of a lot of cholesterol. A lot of neurotransmitters in the brain are derived from cholesterol. When sunlight hits the skin, it forms vitamin D. I mean, our sex hormones come from cholesterol, our bile acids come from cholesterol. So cholesterol does a lot of good things for the body.
1: With over 40 years of treating heart disease, Dr. Sinatra believes we have spent too much time chasing the wrong enemy.
17: Well, the true villain of heart disease, it's not cholesterol. We think it's cholesterol, but it really isn't. It's sugar.
1: Americans have a sugar addiction. The typical person consumes about 3 pounds of sugar a week. This out-of-control sugar consumption sets off a deadly chain reaction in our bodies.
17: You know, when a male's waist starts to go from 32 to 34 to 35, that's really a wake-up call. And we need to really focus on what we're eating.

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0: 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Cholesterol comes in different sizes, shapes, and densities. And these wax-like particles are mostly harmless until they become oxidized. If you've seen a rusted piece of metal or an apple slice that has turned brown, then you have seen the effects of oxidation. This process occurs in our bodies as well.
1: If we look at LDL in an unoxidized state, it's harmless. It doesn't do anything. But if it becomes oxidized from, let's say, pesticides or insecticides or carbon monoxide or excess sugar, if it becomes oxidized, it can become angry. And when it becomes angry, well, then it can create an inflammatory state, and then we can get plaque buildup on it, and then we can have a problem.
0: These plaque deposits build up over time in the walls of the arteries, laying the foundation for heart disease. As blood flow becomes more restricted, you might notice some of these symptoms. Fatigue. You just don't feel like you have any energy and are tired all the time. Confusion or brain fog. You have trouble remembering things, dates, or names. And weakness in your arms, legs, and whole body. Don't ignore these warning signs, especially if you are overweight, have high blood pressure, or diabetes. It could be just a matter of time before your arteries become completely blocked and cause a heart attack. Pick one item in your diet that is filled with sugar and get rid of it.
1: So I would get my patients to look at one food they're doing in their daily diet, you know, cut it in half, cut it in quarter, and eventually try to get rid of it. And when that happens, the sugar cravings tend to evaporate. So over time, less sugar means less heart disease.
0: Another important way to protect your heart is to reduce stress. Several studies have shown that chronic stress is bad for your heart. Out of control stress is deadly.
1: We don't laugh enough. I mean, you take the average child. I mean, an average child can laugh 400 to 500 times a day. The average adult is maybe 15 times. I mean, laughter really brings what we call good endorphins into the body. So, you know, when it comes to health, I mean, it's not rocket science.
0: Take a hard look at your diet and make healthy changes. Kick your sugar addiction and reduce stress. The Bible says that a merry heart is good medicine. Make it a point to laugh, play, and enjoy your life.
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0: When it comes to lifestyle choices we've made, we'd all like a second chance. Baseball Hall of Famer Mickey Mantle once said, "If I knew I was going to live this long, I'd have taken better care of myself." The good news is you can hit the reset button on your health and enjoy more energy. Here's how. Dr. Michael Roizen is the Chief Wellness Officer of the Cleveland Clinic and a New York Times best-selling author. In his book, This Is Your Do-Over, The 7 Secrets to Losing Weight, Living Longer, and Getting a Second Chance at the Life You Want, he says that getting your do-over starts

0: with finding a buddy.
1: What we found is the most important thing in getting a do-over is having a buddy that will help you, encourage you. Often it was a buddy who's just been a little ahead of you.
2: 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Your next step is all about the benefits of physical activity. It starts with walking 10,000 steps each day.
1: 10,000 is the number that for the majority of us breaks down insulin resistance, meaning your sugar goes from your bloodstream, where it is a hazard, into your cells, where it actually does you good.
0: 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Take the stairs. Park your car farther away from the entrance when going to work or shopping. 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
1: The minimum you have to do for maximal health benefit, 10,000 steps a day, 20 minutes three times a week of cardio, 15 minutes twice a week of resistance, and the 40 jumps, 20 in the morning, 20 in the evening, for your bone mass. 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
0: 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According to the USDA, the average American consumes nearly 1 ton of food per year. 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We need a do-over of what's on our dinner plates.
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0: 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So go ahead and eat those veggies. 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And make sure you watch out for the food felons. These foods aren't your friends.
1: 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Everything else is great.
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1: 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To break an addiction, you need another high to break a high. And so you want to find something you love doing.
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0: 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So how does Israel thrive despite its constant struggles?
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6: The story of redemption and restoration is a beautiful journey when it's guided by the gospel. The founding member of the Newsboys shares his story today. Welcome to Faith and Culture. I'm your host, Trey Gons Phillips, and today we're talking about the messy but beautiful work of grace and redemption that comes only through the gospel. And we're joined by John James. John, you're the founding lead singer of Newsboys, and I'm grateful to have you here with us today. So thank you for joining us here at CBN.
7: G'day, Trey. Appreciate your time, mate. It's pretty awesome to be here.
6: Well, it's a blessing to have you, and I'm excited to talk about your story and also your brand new book, Newsboy, My Story of Hope and Second Chances. So let's dive right into the conversation. Look, you were, as I said, the founding lead singer of the Newsboys, the band that ultimately became the Newsboys, but you left the limelight some years ago when the band was really at the top of the music charts. I mean, you sort of paved the way in what we now know as CCM, and you're detailing a lot of your vulnerable testimony in your new book. So first of all, tell us why you chose, John, to write this book now.
7: Yeah, you know, it's pretty amazing. You look, and it's a little bit surreal for me thinking, crikey, you know, I left the Newsboys almost 30 years ago, a lifetime ago, and 30 years later that I believe the Lord sort of orchestrated different events and seasons in my life and brought me to a place of actually telling my testimony and my story of salvation, of success, of brokenness, and then redemption. And I think in the current culture we live in, Trey, we more than ever need to be reminded. I think we regularly need to be reminded of the power of God's mercy and grace of redemption and how God is able to take the most broken people, the most undeserving people, and bring us back to a place of repentance at the foot of the cross. And you know, so often, you know, we're our worst critics, and so often we're so quick to pick up the stones and throw them at others and be the redemptive police, and you know, who we think should deserve redemption and who doesn't. But man, I'm just humbled that God was able by his mercy and grace draw me back to the foot of the cross in redemption. And now that, again, 30 years later, to whatever degree, Trey, I don't know, but he's giving me an opportunity to share my story of brokenness and redemption to people across this great nation.
6: Well, you know, take us back to small town Australia. Right at the start of your book, you begin with talking about your humble beginnings and some of the trials and tribulations that you went through as a child. So who were you before joining the band that would ultimately become the Newsboys? And how did you go from there in small town Australia to co-founding what would become one of the biggest Christian music bands in CCM?
7: Yeah, I deliberately wanted to go back to the early years to lay a foundation, not to use the early years of brokenness and abandonment and dysfunction as an excuse, but to allow the reader to understand so often those formative years, those early years of our life, though they may be buried over the years, powerfully impact who we are as adults, powerfully impact the way we respond, the way we think, the way we live years later in our life. So to me, it was important to lay that foundation, but also to share the testimony of God's powerful redemption. You know, I love sharing the testimony of how God redeemed my biological dad. And when you read it in the book, it's powerful. You know, the very man that was responsible for utterly destroying my family, emotionally, mentally, physically, was the very vehicle that God chose to use to bring a redemptive message of the kingdom of God and that there is new life found in Christ at the foot of the cross. And then as the book goes on, you'll see a clear pattern of how those issues that I thought were long buried and gone, you know, that were at the grassroots of my who I was, that were influenced from my childhood, really became issues later on in life because they were never dealt with. They were never healed, or I was never ever ministered to, or learnt to grow in those areas.
6: Well, looking back, when did you start to see some chinks in the armor that ultimately led to your decision to leave Newsboys?
7: When I confided in the band about my personal issues, the state of my marriage, the state of my personal life, the state of my walk with the Lord, the band really had no choice, you know, and I think very quickly it was decided that I'd be forced to step down and resign from the band. There was one side of me that wanted that, Trey, because I think I just couldn't deal with the guilt or the shame or the hypocrisy. So I wanted that burden to be finally in the open. But then there was this another side of me that, man, you talk about my identity being shipwrecked, because for, you know, almost 18 years, my identity was wrapped up in who I was with the Newsboys, my career, the music, the influence, the stage, the platform, the ministry. That was my sense of validation, my sense of worth, and the reason I got out of bed every day. And to lose that, mate, you talk about your world being shattered. But it was a necessary journey that I guess the Lord had to take me on. And looking back, it was the most painful season, but it was the best thing that ever happened to me.
6: Well, for some people who might not know some of the details of your story, John, give us a picture into what were some of the things that you were struggling with, because you describe it as a sort of living a double life at the time.
7: Yeah, for me, I think the greatest testimony and the hypocrisy of was the state of my marriage. You know, I'm on stage every night bringing a valid message of hope, a valid message of the kingdom of God. But, you know, I always say to folks, look, don't judge me by my performance on stage. Anyone can be great from a distance. Yeah. But when I'm off the stage, if you want to know who I really am, go up and ask my wife. You know, ask her, you know, who is he at home? Who is he when it's not lights, camera, action? Who is he when he's not in a, you know, an interview, a podcast? What does he do at home? How does he treat his children, his spouse? What sort of things does he watch on the internet? What sort of movies does he watch? That's it. You know, so losing the integrity of my marriage, I made the toxic, sinful mistake of being consumed when the whole internet craze begin to unravel, and being online, you know, my first computer I bought was, you know, and got Windows 95 when the whole internet thing was an infinite. And I really got caught up in the wonder of that. But I also discovered these chat rooms where I could begin to confide and talk to people. And unfortunately, I made the terrible, terrible, sinful mistake of actually enjoying the adrenaline rush of really being anyone I wanted in secrecy online and chatting to women who weren't my wife, which, you know, when you open that door and you start to walk down that road, mate, it's the most addictive, toxic, dysfunctional drug on the face of the planet. And unfortunately, at that time, I was consuming way too much alcohol. And for me, I justified it, Trey, as just a means to unwind and relax. And initially it may have started that way. You know, I'm just going to have a glass of wine, or I'm going to have one beer. But then eventually one glass of wine, one beer doesn't cut it. Then it's two, then it's three, then it's four. Then after a while you start enjoying that on a daily basis, and then which leads to eventually it gets out of control.
6: Yeah, look, I'm eager to talk about the page turning and the redemption that came. So everybody stick with us. We're going to fit in a quick break, but we'll be right back with more Faith and Culture.
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14: I wanted to be a boy one week. I wanted to be a girl next week. It was constantly like that, confusion always in my mind. I always felt like I was more in tune to femininity.
15: At 16, Tommy decided it was time to give in to those desires. Now addicted to meth, he dropped out of school and began frequenting gay chat rooms and nightclubs.
14: I had an internal knowing that it was just wrong.
15: Despite his doubts, Tommy started taking female hormones and making plans to have a sex change operation. Tommy was doing drugs with his brother and sister when he felt an oppressive, paralyzing fear.
16: Terrified, Tommy left the house and went to his mom, who had recently committed her life to Christ.
14: I had to cry out to God because I just knew in that moment that he was the only one that was able to help me. So I remember just telling him, I'm sorry of the lifestyle that I was living. I just went into this deep place of repenting and asking for forgiveness. If Jesus did it for me, he could do it for you. We all need a savior. We all come from a place of brokenness.
6: Welcome back to CBN's Faith and Culture. We're joined by John James. You know, John, you were just detailing before the break a lot of your testimony and some of the messy parts of your testimony. When you saw in that moment the reputation you had been severely damaged, the marriage you had known had fallen apart, and the trajectory that you had imagined for yourself and for the band had vanished, where did you see God in that? Were you angry with him? Did you want to walk away from God? What was going on in your head?
7: Yeah, I think a little bit of everything, Trey. I know initially I went back to Australia and I thought I could just let things blow over and patch things up. And I, you know, I can't wait to get back to America, because for me, even though the end of my time with the Newsboys ended so tragically, for me, America still represented living the blessed life now. And I thought, man, let's just go back, try to let things blow over, patch things up, do whatever damage control and get back to America. But God had other plans. And without getting into everything, you know, in the book it articulates obviously a lot more. God really closed the door through different situations and circumstances for me to come back to America. And he took me on a journey to the wilderness to die, figuratively speaking. I wish I could say instantly right then I had this epiphany, this revelation of I need to turn my life around. But, mate, I was so lost. I was so angry. I was so broke. I was angry, and I was still living this delusion of, you know, don't you people know who I am? I'm the lead singer of one of the biggest Christian bands in the world, blah, blah, blah. And there were so many layers that God had to strip away of my pride and my arrogance and my self-indulgence and my sense of worth, how valuable I am, and to every, you know. And I really, it was a journey of brokenness, Trey. Some people break sooner, And unfortunately for me, I did walk some time of just continuing to be broken until one day I just, like you said, I just broke down and wept at the foot of the cross in repentance. You know, I've learned, Trey, that the flesh, the self, doesn't want to die, mate. And the self, the flesh, mate, the old John James, will kick and scream all the way to the grave. The flesh is in self-preservation mode. The sin doesn't want to die.
6: Yeah.
7: But to take up your cross and follow him and die to self daily, ouch.
6: Well, and you know, I think our flesh is so eager to tell us what freedom is, but really it's keeping us shackled to our sin. And you write in the book that it was God's grace that ultimately and truly freed you. So what does that freedom look like in a practical daily reality in your life?
7: Yeah, I think that freedom looks from a day-to-day practical reality is allowing our lives now and our thoughts and our attitudes to be that of Christ in regards to the importance of developing and nurturing a daily intimacy with God. You know, doctors tell us, psychologists tell us that our lives are constantly heading in the direction of our strongest thoughts, that our thought life has the ability to rewire the neural pathways of our mind and influence every area. And, you know, doctors, psychologists are just discovering that now when the Bible told us that several years ago about the importance of renewing your mind. The importance about that transformation of the mind in regards to the renewing of the Word of God. And so one of the foundational things, Trey, for me was beginning to cultivate and protect and nurture a daily intimacy with God. And realizing that I need this time of intimacy with God every day, not out of religious duty, not out of obligation, but out of necessity of need and relationship now, and allowing the Holy Spirit to have room and deliberately making room in my life. I implemented being plugged in and accountable in an awesome local church family, Trey. I wouldn't be here today if it wasn't for a wonderful local church that took me in and begin to disciple and walk that journey of change and repentance and transformation, that I had people in my life that knew me warts and all, that I had people in my life that loved me enough to actually get in my face, mate, and tell me the truth. Don't sugarcoat it. And, you know, well, we don't want to offend John or upset him. He's been through a lot. Now, mate, I needed people in my life that would be blatantly honest, even if I didn't want to hear. And having those guardrails, those safety nets being implemented in your life were life-changing for me. Just those two things, Trey, of the importance of beginning to develop an authentic daily intimacy of God through the meditating and studying of his word, and the importance of being a plugged in, serving and accountable. I remember the pastor of the church, you know, one of the first things he was excited about encouraging and pushing me to be involved was serving at a soup kitchen every week. And mate, and my attitude sucked. You know, don't you know who I am? And what are you? I'm serving at this soup kitchen, and there were just, you know, smelly, grotty, homeless people there. And he goes, no, you can do that. And just being there and serving and dealing with my terrible attitude, my attitude of pride and entitlement, and just that journey, that local church was so instrumental. And I'm glad there was a pastor there that had half a brain in his head and didn't try to put a Jesus Band-Aid on me, you know, patch it up. Oh, and now let's put him up on stage in the music ministry. Oh, because he can definitely add a lot. Woo! Mate, for several years I was in that church. I did absolutely nothing with music, platform, nothing. All I did was serve.
6: Hmm.
7: And yeah. just sat and allowed the Spirit of God just to move and bring a healing, mate. So often we live in a culture that wants the fast track. Give me the instant healing, the instant deliverance, the instant change. You know, I got a busy life. Can I just scroll and get a quick 2-minute tutorial how to change and be victorious? It was a journey, mate.
6: Well, we're going to fit in a quick break, but there's a lot more we want to get to in the remaining time we have with John James. Everybody stick with us. We'll be right back.
10: You considered yourself an atheist.
17: Yeah.
10: What did you specifically have against Christianity?
17: My dad was a former music minister. You know, I saw a lot of hurt in that church.
18: In 2015, Walker lost his record deal and had their family van repossessed by the label. That's when Craig decided to give their family van to Walker.
17: Their unconditional love, it was so different from what we were used to. I went and got a Bible and just started reading and reading and reading.
19: It was amazing to watch the transformation and the just the power of the Holy Spirit.
18: Walker had given his life to Christ and couldn't wait to share the news with Craig.
17: I said, I believe.
20: Are you telling me that you believe that Jesus is the Son of God and that you want to live your life for him? He said, that's exactly what I'm saying.
21: The veil between us and the Lord is thinnest when we're in our suffering. You know, this brain tumor that keeps coming back, craniopharyngioma you're born with. And when they diagnosed me, they gave me all of the different ways that I could deal with this tumor through, you know, these actions and prayer and exercise and just do everything I can. And the last 2 appointments with my physician, it shrunk. They don't shrink. They just don't. And it's, God gets all the glory. We're here by his grace and mercy. Our bodies are fragile but resilient, temporary. So we live our days joyfully. We live our days hopefully. We live our days faithfully. And in doing that, my goodness, it changes the world.
6: Welcome back to Faith and Culture here on the CBN News Channel. We're joined by John James talking about his brand new memoir, Newsboy, My Story of Hope and Second Chances. And, you know, I feel like we can't close out this conversation without talking about the unfortunate scandal that has racked the Newsboys over the last year and a half or so. And I know you obviously come at it from a unique vantage point yourself as a former Newsboy, a former founding member of the Newsboys, and also as someone who's dealt with your own scandal in your testimony. So talk a little bit about what you make of where the Newsboys are.
7: Yeah, obviously, you know, it breaks my heart to see the legacy end this way. And my heart goes out to the people who were wounded, the victims, the people who were betrayed, just absolutely tragic. But to let the viewers know, you know, my time with the Newsboys as the original lead singer and co-founder, you know, I left the Newsboys 30 years ago. And but do I have something to say about this? Yes. And that's why I think the importance of the ministry, what my wife and I do with the ministry, iReach USA, and now having the platform with the book in regards to shouting louder than ever a redemptive story, not to validate the tragic events that unfolded with the Newsboys. Absolutely heartbreaking, mate. Terrible. But to remind us all that no one is beyond redemption. Are there consequences to sin? Absolutely, yes. And I carry the consequences and the scars of my mistakes and my sin, that shipwreck, my time with the Newsboys. I carry those scars for the rest of my life. But we cannot take redemption off the table, Trey, because if we take the redemption off the table, what hope is there for you? What hope is there for me? Because we're all sinners. We're all hopelessly broken, and it's only by the grace of God. You know, the scripture talks about those who are leaders, those who are teachers to be really mindful of wanting to be a teacher, because when you're in a position of leadership and influence, mate, you're going to be judged more highly than other people who aren't in that position of as teachers or leaders. And so the importance of that integrity, but not only to believe for healing and help for the victims, but to honestly and have a truthful conversation, not to throw stones, but to look at why did this happen and how can we continue to mentor and foster people and discipleship people so that we can do our best to avoid these type of scenarios. Somebody asked me once, how could this have happened? They're in the Christian music industry. How could this pastor have fallen? He was in a, and I say, well, the one common denominator is people. And unfortunately, when you have people in the mix, it's nothing new. Look at the New Testament. Look all through the Bible. You know, people who may have started the journey with good intentions, holy intentions, right intentions, made sinful, terrible, tragic choices that not only shipwrecked their lives but wounded and took out so many others. So my prayer for everyone involved with the Newsboys tragedy is that somehow God would weave a redemptive story out of it. I don't know how long, but one day, Trey, we would look back and think, man, that was the worst thing that ever happened. But man, what a testimony, God, of forgiveness, of repentance, of mercy, of grace, of healing that you brought out of that. And if anyone can do that, mate, then the God we serve is, that's his specialty. So that's my prayer, Trey.
6: Yeah, amen to all of that. Well, the book is called Newsboy, My Story of a Hope and Second Chances. It's out everywhere on June 2nd. You can get it wherever you order your books. John James, thank you so much for joining us.
7: Thanks, mate.
1: Blessed are you, Lord, our God, King of the universe, who has chosen us from all of the nations and given us his Torah.
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9: we were in fistfights with people.
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10: Well, welcome to the 700 Club. Iran is leveraging the conflict between Israel and Hezbollah to pressure peace talks with the U.S. President Trump says he personally stepped in to secure a ceasefire between Israel and Hezbollah.
11: Just hours after a series of phone calls and social media posts by the president, Hezbollah's attacks on Israel continued. Joshua Swanson reports from Jerusalem.
12: A flurry of high-stakes diplomacy erupted after Prime Minister Benjamin Netanyahu drew a red line over Hezbollah's ongoing attacks on towns in northern Israel.
13: I have instructed the IDF to strike terrorist targets in Beirut. There will not be a situation in which Hezbollah attacks our cities and our citizens, and its terrorist headquarters in Beirut remain out of bounds.
12: That declaration triggered a threat by Iran to walk away from negotiations with the U.S. over Israel's war with Hezbollah. At that point, President Trump intervened. In a Truth Social post, Trump said he spoke directly with Netanyahu. Trump wrote, "He turned his troops around. Thank you, Bibi." Trump added, "I also had a conversation with representatives of the leaders of Hezbollah, and they agreed to stop shooting at Israel." The announcement came as Axios reported that Trump sharply criticized Netanyahu during a phone call, warning that further military action would derail efforts to reach a deal with Iran. That message was echoed in Tehran.
14: We emphasized and continue to emphasize that a ceasefire in Lebanon is an integral part of any ceasefire and any final agreement to end the war.
12: Iran has already suspended indirect message exchanges with the United States and is demanding the immediate cessation of Israeli military operations in Gaza and Lebanon. Yet despite the diplomatic push, attacks last night continued as the Israel Defense Forces reported intercepting two Hezbollah rockets launched towards the city of Sfad in northern Israel, and a Hezbollah drone struck a military position in the western Galilee. No injuries were reported. From his side, Prime Minister Netanyahu stated, "I spoke this evening with President Trump and told him that if Hezbollah does not stop attacking our cities and civilians, Israel will strike terrorist targets in Beirut." This position remains unchanged. Retired General Jack Keane told Fox News the scale of the violations gives Israel every reason to respond.
15: The Iranians have fired 2,400 or so missiles and drones into northern Israel in that short span of time. We actually have justification right now to go back into military operations. The president is certainly full aware of that.
12: For now, President Trump is working to preserve both the fragile ceasefire and a possible deal with Iran. Yet the future of any deal remains on shaky ground. Joshua Swanson, CBN News, Jerusalem.
10: CBN Middle East Bureau Chief Chris Mitchell joins us now. So, Chris, there are reports of some pretty strong language between the president and the prime minister. Is Iran's strategy not just to drive a wedge between the U.S. and Israel, but between Israel and the entire world?
1: It seems so by the language that came out after that talk. Definitely Iran's strategy to drive a wedge between Israel and the U.S., to pressure President Trump, then to pressure Netanyahu and Israel. There is one other version coming out in some of the Israeli media today of those conversations between Trump and Netanyahu that said it was tense, but not necessarily as personal as that initial report. The discussions ending, as Joshua said in his report, Israel agreeing to a ceasefire if Hezbollah keeps the ceasefire. But the strategy, Gordon's real, designed to survive, to drive a wedge between the U.S. and Israel. But some people here in Israel are concerned about the possibility of maybe giving Iran and even Hezbollah a lifeline.
10: Well, what's the leverage that Iran believes it has over the U.S.? Is it the midterm elections? Is it our divided politics? What's their leverage?
1: I think it would both those that you mentioned, also the Strait of Hormuz, trying to keep that blocked, the midterms, the price of oil. When I was in the U.S., I know one of the major docking points for everybody is the price of oil, isolationists in his own party, and then the American public not interested in boots on the ground. You need boots on the ground to really reopen the Strait of Hormuz. And they also, Gordon, have patience, and they feel they can outlast the American political will. On the other hand, Iran has a weakness, and that's money. They need money to survive. They're currently operating on financial fumes. They are losing maybe a $500 million a day. They need to pay the IRGC, the militias, government employees. So they're bleeding. And Secretary of Treasury says the regime is at the end of their tether financially. They seized $1 billion in cryptocurrency just a few days ago. One question over here is Trump waiting for them to implode financially. And we'll see what happens if they can survive financially.
10: What's your prediction? If they run out of money to pay the Republican Guard, so the very people who are propping the regime up and from all reports are currently running the country. So if they can't pay them, what happens?
1: Well, it puts them in a dilemma because from what I've heard, maybe up to half of the IRGC and the militias that Iran has brought in from Pakistan, Iraq and Afghanistan, they're there for the money. Now, whether or not if they don't get paid, do they defect? Do they leave? It remains to be seen. And could that be part of the cracks in the regime? Certainly what some people are hoping and praying for is the financial pressure can lead to maybe defections and or cracks in that that edifice that the IRGC has set up for decades.
10: Well, the president said Hezbollah wants a ceasefire with Israel. I find that, frankly, hard to believe, but it just seems to be against their very nature, their very reason for existing. So can there be peace with them as long as they're in Lebanon? Can there actually be peace?
1: I talked to a resident up in the north earlier today. She's also an expert on Hezbollah. She's very disappointed. She doesn't believe that you can negotiate with this kind of radical ideology. She feels it's a dangerous precedent. And as you said, that they are. This is what they believe. This is their raison d'etre, their reason for being. And whether or not you can actually negotiate with this, many people feel it won't happen.
10: Talk to me about it seems there's a switch in the propaganda wars. And so the switch is Israel is the oppressor. They're not the victim. Israel is committing war crimes when it really was Hamas committing the war, Hezbollah committing war crimes. And now we're seeing a switch in Iran where they're saying we don't trust the U.S. negotiators. Is this all part of an elaborate PR, and it's obviously very sophisticated, but a PR campaign to reverse the narrative?
1: I think it is, and I think this is sort of the negotiation expertise that the Iranian regime has. As we've mentioned before, President Trump said they've never won a war but never lost negotiations. Sometimes some people have said this is not the art of the deal, it's the art of the delay, and the Iranians see this so-called ceasefire or agreement as a hudna. And I know we've talked about this before, Gordon, but it's just a temporary pause in the fighting so they can gain strength, fight again. It's not what a Western mind thinks about, where two sides agree to a lasting peace. And that goes all the way back to the beginning of Islam, back to the 7th century. And then I was listening earlier today, Gordon, to the son of Rafsanjani. He was one of the former leading clerics, and he said, if the agreement is not in our interest, we'll tear it up later. And it was referring to President Trump in his first term, stop the Iranian nuclear deal. He says we can do the same. And they're not just looking at the midterms. They're looking at the 2028 elections. If President Trump's not in office, and then they can deal with another president, maybe much more amenable than President Trump.
10: Well, Chris Mitchell, thanks so much for joining with us and being with us. I just have to note that thank you especially for being here today with us and giving your insights. Your brother passed away. May his memory be a blessing. And we thank you for being with us today.
1: Thanks so much, Gordon. I appreciate it deeply. My family and friends do as well. My brother was a great doctor, even a better man.
10: All right. Well, thanks again for being with us, and thanks for being the watchman on the wall. Well, in other news, a judge's ruling and GOP backlash has President Trump reconsidering a controversial fund to compensate victims of government harassment. John Jessup has more on that story from our CBN News Bureau in Washington. John?
4: That is right, Gordon. The administration announced the $1.8 billion anti-weaponization fund 2 weeks ago. The Department of Justice is now pausing it in compliance with a court order. The plan also faces opposition from GOP leaders who are concerned about oversight of the distribution of funds and concerns payouts might go to people who attacked police in the January 6th Capitol riot. Texas Senator Ted Cruz described a closed-door meeting between senators and acting Attorney General Todd Blanche as, quote, one of the roughest meetings I've seen in my time in the Senate. The president is said to be reconsidering whether to go forward with the fund. Well, a landmark lawsuit in Florida is challenging a major artificial intelligence company over safety concerns. The state is suing OpenAI and CEO Sam Altman, accusing the company of deliberately concealing severe safety risks of its chatbot, ChatGPT, especially towards minors. Prosecutors claim the chatbot has offered instructions to children to harm themselves. They also claim the suspect in last year's deadly Florida State University shooting used ChatGPT to plan the attack.
7: Sam Altman and ChatGPT have chosen the AI race over the safety and security of our kids.
4: OpenAI responded in a statement that it believes minors need significant protection and that they have put in place protections and policies. In regard to the Florida attack, the company said that ChatGPT provided factual responses to questions with information that could be found broadly across public sources on the internet. State officials, Gordon, say the company could be liable for billions of dollars and want to force it to change its programming. I think this might be the opening salvo and challenges and lawsuits against AI platforms, Gordon.
10: Well, we're going to be seeing a lot of lawsuits going forward against AI, particularly involving minors. So we've already seen how it's been used, and it's just horrible to contemplate that AI would be planning some kind of attack at a university or any public place. But the ones that are just absolutely horrific is giving advice on suicide. And why there can't be guardrails is beyond me. But anything that would promote harm to any individual, but especially from minors, absolutely not. And there needs to be very comprehensive legislation. That's not some patch quilt thing that, you know, every state gets to have their own piece of it. But I hope Congress can come together for everyone's sake to say, let's rein this in. Let's have some protections, especially for our children. Terry?
11: Well, up next, Roe v. Wade is gone, and yet the abortion battle is far from over. Now, there's a growing divide inside the pro-life movement itself. CBN News takes us to the center of this new political and moral fight. And then later on, the untouchable fighter for the Hell's Angels. He thought nothing could break him, not even a knife to the neck. Find out how a few words cut him to the core. That's ahead on today's show.
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10: Well, since the end of Roe versus Wade, some pro-life leaders are now sounding an alarm. Their concern is over abortion pills, FDA delays, and a Trump strategy that leaves abortion mostly to the states. CBN's chief political analyst David Brody has the story.
27: When the Supreme Court overturned Roe v. Wade, the historic decision seemed to be the victorious finish line of nearly 50 years of pro-life work. Instead, it led to an unexpected turn and a new starting line. Frank Pavone is with Priests for Life.
28: It's a big adjustment, first of all, for both the pro-life and the pro-choice movements when Roe was reversed. A change, frankly, that neither side was, fully prepared for.
27: That adjustment has been messy. Some states have tightened abortion laws, while many others have expanded access.
28: Much of this is a necessary, natural consequence of leaving abortion policy to the ultimate decision of what essentially are 52 different jurisdictions. 52. Well, there's the 50 states, there's D.C., which has its own jurisdiction, and then there's the federal government.
27: While President Trump has supported federal pro-life policies, he's insisted states decide the question of abortion bans. Chad Connolly with Faith Wins says a middle ground is needed.
29: I think there's going to have to be some federal guidelines so that states like Illinois, Massachusetts, and California, and New York aren't killing babies up till birth. That's just disgusting.
27: The biggest controversy centers on the abortion pill, mifepristone. Many pro-life activists want stronger federal action, including more FDA restrictions and a closer review of its safety and distribution. They also see the mailing of abortion pills as bypassing state restrictions. Trump, though, remains largely silent on the issue, leading Marjorie Dannenfelser, the president of the Susan B. Anthony list, to declare that, quote, Trump is the problem. Those tough words seem to pay off Last month, the president relieved FDA Commissioner Marty Makary of his duties, in part due to the pro-life complaints over how the agency handled the drug. It should also be noted the abortion rate has risen since Roe ended, mostly due to the abortion pill, which now accounts for roughly 63% of all abortions.
29: We don't want to see Dobbs overturn Roe v. Wade and then have abortions go up in the country. We want to see some regulations, some standards, some guidelines put in place, and it starts with policy. And it really matters what happens at FDA level.
27: There's no doubt the abortion pill issue puts President Trump in a political bind because it exposes a growing tension inside his coalition. The result is a delicate balancing act. Hold on to pro-life supporters who expect more action while not reopening a national abortion battle before the midterm elections that could create

0: right? Or a pro-life leader. We don't need him to be. We need him to do the job a president is supposed to do to help the pro-life movement achieve its goal, which, of course, is the eradication of all abortion, the protection of every unborn child. Is he leading us closer to that goal? What are the results? Absolutely. He's leading us more close to that goal than we've ever been before.
1: And the pro-life movement intends to hold him accountable each step of the way. David Brody, CBN News, Washington.
2: Well, prior to Roe versus Wade, it was the states that regulated abortion. There wasn't a federal law about it. And Roe, unfortunately, and even Justice Ginsburg said it was wrongly decided that it was a creation of something that wasn't in the Constitution. And it kind of broke the country. Definitely broke the selection of Supreme Court justices where there was this litmus test. But this should have been obvious to everyone. It was going back to the states. Now, the Biden administration with the abortion pill took away some of the FDA guidelines for that. And so now it's available by mail without the supervision of a physician, which puts women at risk. So how do we unjumble all of this? Well, every state's going to have their regulation. The FDA needs to do its part to ensure the health of women. But underlying all of this, and I call this a bedrock, it's up to us, the people. Wouldn't it be better to have a culture that celebrated motherhood, that if you get pregnant, you are assured that you are going to be taken care of, that you're not, it's not a ticket to poverty, and you're not going to be able to afford diapers and the vitamins and everything else that you need in order to bring a child into this world? Wouldn't that be a much better way to go? For me, I want that culture. I want a culture that celebrates life, celebrates birth, because children are our future. If we're not having children, we're not going to have much of a future. So let's get behind that. That's a wonderful culture to live in, that we protect women, we help them in their pregnancy, we help them after birth, and we make sure that they're protected and they're cared for. Derek?
3: Well, up next, he walked into church with a Hell's Angels patch and plans to hurt somebody. Find out what stopped this fighter in his tracks after this.
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3: Chains, bats, 2x4s, or just his fists. When Tony fought, people got hurt. He spent years as a member of the Hell's Angels, a place where violence earned respect. And then

0: Then, one Sunday morning, the man who thought he was untouchable ran head-on into something stronger than his rage.
1: When I was 17 years old, I got in a fist fight and I got stabbed in my neck.
2: Tony Herdlicka grew up in what looked like a conventional home, but behind closed doors, something critical was missing.
1: I've always loved my father, and I always pined for him to be in my life. He just wasn't. When my dad left, I definitely felt abandoned. I felt alone. Even though I had people that cared about me, the one person that should have didn't, and I let it affect who I was on the inside, which made me turn to violence. That was my release of the grief that I had.
2: Fighting, anger, rebellion. By 14, school officials had run out of options with Tony, so they sent him to a school for troubled youth. That environment didn't reform him, it recruited him.
1: We were in fist fights with people. I've been in full-scale riots where, you know, people were getting hit with chains and bats and 2x4s and, you know, that kind of stuff. It was crazy.
2: Even nearly getting killed was not enough to change Tony. By his 20s, the violence was constant.
1: We fought everybody. I was probably fighting 3 or 4 times a week. I was grieving. You know, I don't think I ever really stopped grieving. I needed to get away because I knew that I was going down the wrong path, and then it was gonna catch up to me one day. So I wanted a fresh start.
2: So Tony moved to Virginia Beach, hoping to reset his life. However, the same anger, addiction, and search for identity led him straight into an even darker world, one of tattoos, drugs, and the Hell's Angels. For Tony, the club wasn't just a club. It became identity.
1: It made me go faster. It made me more violent. Where I was a very serious, angry individual already, it just amplified it.
2: While deep in the Hell's Angels' violent lifestyle, Tony met the woman who would become his wife, and together, they began building a family in the midst of ever-increasing drug use.
1: Right after I became a Hell's Angel, I met what would be my wife, and we had 2 children together, too.
2: In the midst of that turbulent life, God began using Tony's family to draw him toward a different path.
1: My wife told me she wanted to start going to church and she wanted to start bringing the kids. I just didn't want anything to do with it. I went to church to appease my wife. I would go to church wearing my Hell's Angel patch, wearing my t-shirts, you know, not talking to anybody, not caring about anybody.
2: Reluctantly, Tony kept going until one morning in February 2019, sitting in church, God got his attention.
1: I was planning on hurting somebody past the point of no return. When I made the decision to do what I was planning on doing, all I heard was my pastor say, "Pray for your enemies." I leaned forward in my chair and I looked and I said, "Is it that simple?" It hit me where I was shaking and convulsing. I had my head in my hands and I was pouring tears. It changed me. It went from 1 minute of me hating to next minute, I let it go. It just left me.
2: After the service, Tony stood in unfamiliar territory, vulnerable, exposed.
1: I am all welled up with tears and like just waiting to talk to the pastor. Like, I'm a Hell's Angel and I don't want you to see my pain. Like, you only are supposed to see strength and not weakness. And he was like, "You know how long I've been waiting for you to come down here?" I didn't know how to handle it. He was like, "I'm looking forward to doing life with you."
2: Mentorship followed, Bible studies, discipleship, and leaving the Hell's Angels.
1: I was very intertwined in still being a Hell's Angel, where it made me feel like a god before. It made me feel like a worm this time. I felt sick. I felt destroyed. And I knew at that moment that I had to get out of here.
2: On September 5th, 2019, he walked into the clubhouse.
1: There was immense grace in the beginning. And then I think the grace turned to resentment. I think a lot of them took it like I left because of them. And it wasn't because of them. I left because of Jesus. and I left because I no longer walked in that lifestyle. I walked in the light of God. God said, enough's enough. Enough's enough. You're mine now. And he pulled me out of that.
2: Today, Tony's life looks radically different. He's an award-winning tattoo artist, using his shop as a daily mission field. He also enrolled as a student at Regent University, studying theology. The man once known for his violence now carries a different identity, as a child of God.
1: My life now, God uses me in a very intense way, especially in my tattoo shop. I'm on fire for God now, and I can't deny him, which is why I'm here now. People know who I was, who I used to be, and who I am now. You could see the difference. I've had people tell me that they look at me and I don't even look the same. Well, I say, well, God is good, because it's not me. My identity is in Jesus, 100%. The reflection is his. It's no longer me.
0: Boy, that's the key word that Tony just used in his story, other than the name of Jesus, identity. You know, when we're unsure of who we are and we feel vulnerable to the world and other people aren't meeting our expectations, or even in Tony's scenario with his dad, our needs. You know, parents are supposed to lead. They're supposed to guide. They're supposed to walk in front of us. It doesn't always work that way. And when it doesn't work that way, then we don't know, well, who are we? What is my identity? What gives me value? And we start to do things that protect our hearts, that build a shield around our feelings, and our thoughts are even given over to that, until we create an identity that is so far from Jesus and what God intended for us when he created us, with an identity that is yet to be understood. In the middle of all of that, I just can see how clearly Tony's pain was the very thing that drove him to violence and anger, because he didn't want anybody to see that. It was just way too vulnerable. Maybe you can relate to that. You know, I know a lot of people who are hard to know, they're hard to converse with, they're hard to have a meaningful conversation with, really, because hard issues are off the table. And yet our heart is the place where God comes in and resides in us. It's the place that we're supposed to let his spirit operate out of us. So there's Tony, and finally God says, thankfully, enough is enough. Enough is enough. You know, if you're praying for somebody that's stuck in one of those places, can I tell you, God is so able to say, right in the midst of our lostness, right in the midst of our sin, our rage, our anger, enough is enough. And he begins to call us home to him. You know, not with rage, not with anger, not with a huge set of rules and regulations, but a wooing. Tony's wife invites him to church. And he goes, not because he wants to go, he goes to appease her. And then, right at the right moment, in the right time, God speaks to him about forgiveness. And not only does he recognize the need he has to forgive his dad, he recognizes the need he has to be forgiven. You know, that's really where a relationship with God begins, when we come to him and we are humbled and filled with repentance, where we say, God, it's not those other people now. Now it's me. I'm the problem. I'm the one who has allowed myself to be identified by everybody and everything that's been a part of my life except you. You know, the Creator is the one who's got the instructions on who you are, what you were meant to be, what his intention and purpose was for you. Why would you not want to know that? Does it mean you have to be vulnerable? Yes, but along with that vulnerability comes freedom, because when you are not forgiving, you are shackled by that anger and that hatred, that bitterness, that resentment. But also, you're still alone. You're stuck inside of you, and you're stuck with you. And you can be free from that. You know, Jesus says, come unto me, all you who labor and are heavy laden, and I will give you rest. He said he came to set the captive free. If that's you today, wouldn't you like to be free from that? Wouldn't you like to know who God created you to be? In a moment in that church service, because he heard the truth. Jesus said, the truth will set you free. Tony's life was changed. Yours can be changed too. Maybe his story touched your life today in a way that says, I'd like to try Jesus. Jesus so wants you to try him because he's the real deal. Would you pray with me today? Would you do what Tony did that day when he went down and prayed with the pastor in church? The prayer goes like this. Just let's pray it right now. Jesus, I'm lost. I am a sinner and I have strayed so far from you. And God, I don't even know who I am myself. I'm stuck here. And I've done a lot of things that I know have not been your way. And so I'm asking you, would you forgive me? Would you forgive me? Would you give me the freedom, Jesus, that you came for, suffered for, and talked about? I want to be free in you today. And I don't know why you want my life. I don't know why you love me, but I'm giving it to you. As messed up as it is, I'm saying yes to you. Will you come right in the middle of my mess and teach me who I am in you, who you want to be in me, how to live for you? Jesus, I'm humbling myself before you today, and I'm asking you for a start over, for a fresh beginning. I'm asking you to show me who you are and help me to follow you with all my might. Give me everything I need to walk in you and for you. I'm coming home to your heart today, Jesus, and I'm asking you to fill mine. In your holy name, I pray. Amen. If you've prayed that prayer, your life will never be the same. Listen, you need to keep walking. Don't look back. Go forward. What's God calling you to? Well, first of all, we want you to get in the Word of God. It's His instruction manual. It's His promise book. It's what Jesus left for you and I to be able to move and live and walk in Him. Get a hold of the Bible. Begin to read the New Testament. We also have a packet we have called A New Day. What do you do now that you've prayed the prayer? How do you move forward? We'd love to get this to you. It's absolutely free. 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But if you call, there's somebody on the other end of the line who'd love to pray with you today. So give us a call. We're here for you. Thank you. Gordon?
3: Well, up next, a prayer to spark revival. Plus, a family of five who had to make 5 trips a day to find water. They cried out to God for help. Find out how you answered their prayers. That's coming up.
4: You considered yourself an atheist.
5: Yeah.
4: What did you specifically have against Christianity?
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5: 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I went and got a Bible and just started reading and reading and reading.
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11: 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Rescue divers in Laos are racing against time to find 2 more villagers believed trapped in a flooded cave. They report hearing a knocking sound inside, giving hope that the missing are still alive. Teams already rescued 5 villagers from the cave in recent days. The men were searching for gold when floodwaters trapped them underground for nearly 2 weeks. Rescuers aren't giving up on the final 2, pumping water out of the cave and using radar and satellite imagery to help locate them. Well, 20,000 people heard the good news of Jesus Christ at a bullfighting ring in Madrid, Spain. This week's Festival of Hope was part of a 2-night outreach put on by the Billy Graham Evangelistic Association. The ministry partnered with just under 1,000 churches from all parts of the city, where Franklin Graham, preached a message of love and hope. Hundreds responded to the message and gave their lives to Jesus. The event also featured worship music from various Christian artists. Well, you can always get the latest from CBN News by visiting our website at cbnnews.com. Gordon and Terry will be back with more of the 700 Club right after this.
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0: Well, to support you as you pray with us for America, the hosts of the 700 Club have prepared 40 prayers. 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
3: Revival doesn't start in government. 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
3: 5 trips a day just to get water for drinking, bathing, washing. The task is overwhelming for Fristorani and her siblings, yet they have no other choice.
23: This small stream inside a forest in Indonesia is the main source of water for 12-year-old Fristorani and her siblings.
24: Whenever we ran out of water, we had to walk far into the forest to find more. Even though it was dirty, we still use it because we had no other choice.
23: After their dad passed away, Fistriani's older sister, Augustina, has been caring for her 4 younger siblings. Their mom made the painful decision to work on another island to better support the family. But water has been their biggest challenge.
25: We had to make 5 trips a day just to get water. We used it for washing, bathing, and drinking. I remember one day, my youngest brother broke out in a rash. There were small bumps all over his body, and it was very itchy. Almost every night, I cry and ask God, why is our life like this? But I have to be strong and encourage my younger brothers and sisters.
23: Then, thanks to you, Operation Blessing came to their village and installed water harvesting systems for Augustina and 34 other families. The water is collected and chlorinated, making it safe for cooking, bathing, and drinking.
25: I was so happy the day we received this water tank. Now, we don't have to walk all the way to the forest anymore.
24: I'm so thankful to the people who gave to Operation Blessing to help us. Thank you. God bless you.
3: Thank you goes to you if you're a member of the 700 Club. 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It's real simple. You call a number. 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Just say, I want to join the 700 Club. 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I want to help with disaster relief programs. And most importantly, I want to preach the gospel around the world. That's just one area of Indonesia. The numbers coming back for our survey in Indonesia are absolutely astounding. 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You're part of that when you join with us. 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Say yes. 1-800-700-7000. Now, how much is it? It's just $20 a month, 65 cents a day. 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It's that praying guide, Praying for America, 40 days of prayer, seeking the peace of the nation. This will teach you what Scripture says about how to pray for your nation, how to pray for your neighborhood, your family, your community. I want you to have it. You'll also get free instant 4K access as part of your membership. We'll send you a link to that. All the hosts of the 700 Club teaching on portions of this book, how prayer has revitalized their life, how they've learned to intercede. I want you to have it. It's yours when you join, so all you have to do is call. 1-800-700-7000. Terry?
0: Well, coming up, we're going to open our inbox and answer questions that you, our viewers, have sent in. Laura asks, does the devil know what we're thinking? I figure he can give us thoughts, but does he also know what we're thinking? We're going to tackle that and more right after this.
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0: Time for your email questions. And Gordon, this first one comes from Laura, who says, does the devil know what we're thinking? I figure he can give us thoughts, but does he also know what we are thinking?
3: Well, Laura, he's not omniscient. He's a created being. And so with that, does he get to invade your thoughts and know what you're thinking before you even think it? And so the answer is no. At the same time, I think he can figure it out. He definitely watches your behavior patterns. He can see the inclinations, and he can see what drives you, what motivates you, just from your behavior. So he can figure it out. You know, I have people in my life that figure out how I think, and so they occasionally I catch them rummaging around my head, like, "What are you doing?" So you know, you can intuit what someone else is thinking. And I think he has that ability, but does he know for sure? No, he's not omniscient.
0: This is from Gordon. not you, but Gordon. Okay, another Gordon.
3: My cousin.
0: Gordon says, when I was a young child, I heard the evangelist at our church say, never tell the Holy Spirit to leave you alone, because that was an unpardonable sin, and I never forgot that. Years ago, I was tempted to look at a book, and I sensed the Holy Spirit tell me no. I still reached for the book and opened the pages. I told the Holy Spirit to get out of here. Immediately, I felt the Holy Spirit leave me. The thought came to me that I had committed the unpardonable sin and I was eternally lost. I have struggled with this feeling all these years. What do you think?
3: Gordon, walk free from this. You have grieved. You can grieve the Holy Spirit. So when you engage in conscious sin where you know you're not supposed to do it and you do it anyway, you grieve him. But he doesn't leave you. You know, he just, the sense of his presence leaves you. But he says, I will never leave you. I will never forsake you. You can have people with you in your life that are still there, but they have left in their attention. They have forsaken you. He says, I'm not ever going to do that. I love you infinitely. I want to be with you for all eternity. I want to encourage you. I want to forgive you. I want to restore you. I want relationship with you. That's what the Holy Spirit wants. That's what Jesus wants. That's what God the Father wants. Now, this evangelist who came to your church, he got the scripture wrong. That's not the unpardonable sin. The unpardonable sin is attributing to the devil the work of the Holy Spirit. And specifically, it was casting out demons that Jesus was doing. And they were saying, well, he has that authority because he's a demon. So it's no, that you haven't committed that. And so be free and just apologize. Go back. I'm sorry I grieved you. Can you restore me? Can you make me new again? I really encourage Christians who get into these spiritual dry lands and deserts and think there's no way back for them. It's called the cross. Start over again. You get to. It's wonderful. Ask Jesus to forgive you and cleanse you, and he will. He wants to. He loves you so much, he died for you. Just believe it.
0: This is Carol, who says, hello, Gordon. I'm 74 and have been seeing a gentleman. He's 78. Excuse me. For 3 years now, we've been intimate in our relationship, but since I'm growing in the Lord, I'm not sure this is right in the Lord's eyes. He thinks there's nothing wrong with this. I've been married 3 times and he twice. Neither of us wants to marry again. What are your thoughts?
3: Carol, your conscience is right. You're fornicating is the biblical term, and you can't dress that up. You can't somehow claim that that's right. It may feel good, it may feel comforting, it may be all of those things, but the scripture is real clear about it. Don't do it. What many people don't understand with sexual intimacy, you're giving a piece of yourself to the other person and you're taking them into you. They can leave and then you've got that. And Paul talks about that. Why would you have fellowship with that? So break it off. Don't do it. We leave you with these words from Matthew. For everyone who asks receives, and he who seeks finds, and to him who knocks, it will be opened.
20: Wednesday.
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